0: and appreciate that, and we are working hard to ensure that there are mutual benefits for both parties.
1: Okay, Dr. Shallow, you have to come back with us because time has run out. We didn't even realize that time had expired. So we would like to come back. I will get in touch with you. So sometime soon you can join. I know you're a busy man, and I always have to try and find out one is suitable for you. But this engagement tonight was beneficial. I'm sure a lot of listeners got information they couldn't have gotten. I was just going to ask you, how does Cricket West Indies benefit from CPL? But you just said now we have 10% equity, so I think that's an answer. So I just want to say thank you very much. I'll be in touch with you again because there are a lot more we need to discuss. And as always, you're always willing to come. So I just want to say thank you very much.
2: And Sibo, is the first time Emmanuel embowled me a few bumps. So appreciate that.
1: That's a nice one. He was very calm tonight. He was very calm. Very calm. So, Dr. Shallow, thank you very much. By the way, we have to say to listeners, West Indies plays at 4:30 Sunday morning. So we all wish them well. 4:30 on Sunday morning, the first ODI West Indies against
2: India. Don't forget the women.
1: The women, well, today they played very well. Haley Matthew. They played again on Monday. So West Indies plays tomorrow morning. And on Sunday morning, and then next Wednesday morning as well. So we want to wish them well as the journey to India. So, Dr. Shallow, thank you so much. Thank you so much.
2: Thanks, man.
1: Right, guys? So we have to find off now. It's football now. Dominica should be starting right now at the Windsor Park. So I'm going to go there. I know, Dr. Fonken, I think you're going to be here still. You probably miss the first half. Catch the second half. Yes. Right? So on behalf of Dr. Fonken, Emmanuel LeBlanc, I just want to say good night, everybody. Go watch Dominica play at the Windsor Park. Good night.

0: Yes. So good evening, everyone, and welcome to the Workers' Voice. This is the first day, the 24th of September, 2026, and we have been doing fine so far. Let me say a special good night to those of you who have tuned in to the Workers' Voice, wherever you are, in Dominica or anywhere around the world. I know that you look forward to be with us on a Thursday evening, where we host the Workers' Voice. Tonight with us, we'll have a special guest. You know, tonight, this is a woman tonight will be with us tonight. And obviously, our political leader, Dr. Thompson Fountain. And yours truly being the host, Glenn Rice Otokofi, Public Relations Officer for the United Workers' Party. As we usually say, we condole with those who have lost loved ones. And we say to you tonight that, you know, hold strong. Good Lord never give us more than we can take. And we say to you, to all those who, you know, going through a downturn in their life, just pray that you'll be recovered. You have to believe in your Lord. He's the only one that can bring, you know, salvation to you and to your health, you know. So let us say, thank God for life. This is the day that the Lord has made. Let us rejoice and be glad in it. Let me say a special good night to our executive members, our executive and executive members, and the United Workers Party family, caretakers, candidates, you know, and the entire Dominican public, freedom rights, labor rights, Dominicans and our whole young people. You must stand up because young people, we are doing this for you. You know, we always say we have to transit one day to another world, and the young people have to come in, and later you all transit as well. But the point is, we are doing that. We are doing this for you, and you have to act to actually help yourself. The good book has always said to us that we are best, and God will do the rest. So good night, Dr. Thompson Fountain. It is a pleasure to be here again tonight. Tonight we'll be looking at local issues, and we want to send a strong message to Dominicans that we are the viable alternative to government. We are the ones ready to govern this country. We have the talent within us in the United Workers Party, and we say to you that you must trust in the United Workers Party. We have leadership that is working. Some people may not all like what the style of leadership that exists, but the point is we have leadership that is working, and we have understood the people's plight long ago, and we have come together in a united force to save Dominica, and we are proud to be under the leadership of and leader of Dr. Thompson Fountain and the rest of the team. As I said, this team is comprised of men and women of different backgrounds, of diverse backgrounds, and we have a mix. And so we are ready, and we are ready to take over the reins of this government to ensure that we actually bring some economic sanity to Dominica. We have had enough of 26 years, and we said that before. And we have a man who has worked around the world and know how to do it. So we already have at the helm a solution maker to the issues that we have economically. And with his team, we are going to do it in a good way. So Dr. Thompson Fountain, good night. Good evening to you. And it would be nice to say good evening to the listeners.
1: Yes, indeed. So very good evening to you and to many, many listeners across Dominica, but also across the globe, because the Workers' Voice is going out there to literally tens of thousands of Dominicans in the diaspora and elsewhere and across the globe who listen to their party and who continue to cheer us on and wish well for Dominica as we in the party continue to do our best and work hard towards a better Dominica. We are faced with a monumental task, but one I believe that we are equally up to the challenge, and that is to bring sanity to governance, that is to bring change to the governance, to bring accountability, to bring respect back to our country and to our people. So it is really unfortunate, though. You know, I spoke to a young person, and that's on my mind, because I spoke to a young person yesterday from Portsmouth, and I'm not divulging any secrets, and the person called me and wanted to talk about, you know, the fact that the party should engage more in Portsmouth, because as far as they are concerned, the people in Portsmouth also want a change, and we should not just assume that because the Portsmouth is a supposedly labor stronghold, that we cannot make inroads into that community, into that place. And so we had a very good conversation. So I asked her name. I said, well, what's your name? And she would not tell me, you know, because she says, you know, I'm really scared because I have a job that I have to protect. And just talking to you, you know, and if people, you know that I'm having this conversation with you, and you know, that could impact my job. And I was like, wow, is that the way that we've come in Dominica? That people cannot express themselves politically, people cannot express themselves freely. And that is not new. I don't know if you've done it also, but I have encountered situations where people are telling me that they don't feel comfortable talking to me in public, because if they're seen talking to me, then that will somehow get back to people who could do them something. And I'm saying, but wait a minute, this is ridiculous. That's how we come, you know, but it shows, and that's why I talk about, restoring sanity to governance in this country. It cannot be that people are afraid to talk to their fellow people, you know, and you know, today I met Kokom, and he was telling me, you know, we are friends, and you know, he's a known labor operator. And he saw me walking, I was walking in through town, and he stopped and said, oh, and he came out of his vehicle and so on. And, you know, we started talking, and he said, they continue to give me pressure for talking to you, you know. But I said, but pressure for what? You know, so we have to, as a party, I think this country is ripe for change. That direction in which we're headed is not good for anybody. It's not good for the country. It's not good for the people that live in the country. And we absolutely have to make this change. And that's the reason why we are pushing so hard for people to get confirmed, because that is the first step in getting onto the voters list and making that change whenever these elections are called. And so, you know, there's a lot going on my mind as I think about it, as I reflect on where we are as a country after 26 years of DLP rule, and how we absolutely need to change that dynamic in this country. And we're going to do it with your help and with your support. And let me just say, you know, really special good night to all the stalwarts, you know, all of you who've stood by your party over all those years, and you're not going anywhere. You know, you continue to support and give the kind of, you know, brace that is required. And so a big thank you to the stalwarts, to those, you know, what we call the portos, and those who have really stood with the party over all those years. I really want to express my sincere thanks and gratitude to all of you for staying with us, for sticking with us, for sticking with the United Workers Party. Because after all, the dream has not yet been realized, you know, in terms of being able to take charge of governance of this country and bring the change that this country so badly needs. And that's why we do this every Wednesday, every Thursday night. That's why we knock on your doors and we talk to you on the streets and we reach out to you, because we believe it's important that you support the United Workers Party. You support a party that is prepared to bring meaningful change to Dominica.
0: Yes, and as you always talk about, you know, intimidation and fearfulness, we must say to you that you must be encouraged by the word fear no more. You can't be fearful about your life, living your life, living in a democracy, in a free world. You're a liberal, you're a citizen of Dominica, you're governed by laws, you know, by the Constitution. No man is above the Constitution. And as you say so, I don't know what obtains the person trying to get things corrected with respect to the Public Service Act. And I don't know how, in fact, public servants have become so timid, intimidated, and don't know their rights. Because you are actually governed by the Public Service Act. It spells out exactly how the public service a servant is supposed to conduct his or her public as well. And so you cannot be fired. The ministers have no power to fire you. They have that habit of shifting you all around. That's the most probably will try to do and try to frustrate you. But having been appointed, how can you be fired? Where you get that nonsense? Since when you don't know law, and even if they attempt to do that, since when you don't know what to do. And yes, some of us may be financially constrained. Yes, we have our debt. But who tells people can push you around? You are employed doing this state job, not the politician's job. But the politician should not direct you what to do. If you are a technical person or technocrat in one of the ministries and being a peer, you work with your minister and you make sure that the programs and policies are sound and to work in the interest of Dominica, not in the interest of Labour Party. And, you know, Doc, I also want to say something here tonight as we respect to the confirmation process. Because I'm happy that you had Mr. Jim some time ago speaking on the radio. And I think I got a clip. And the clarity in that clip is exactly that the Electoral Commission had some heads up to actually what do house to house. And Mr. James in that clip, he was addressing a gathering. I guess at the time it was a demonstration. Some people were protesting and he was actually addressing this gathering. And he said, don't be afraid. The Electoral Commission move, and let us try to the verification process that we call confirmation. Let us try to support it. Give them your undivided attention when they come to your home. Welcome them in your home, which means that the Electoral Commission had taken the decision to do house to house. You know what happened after? And I'm surprised I did not hear anybody speak about it. The Labour Party took that because he assured us that sometime in the afternoon when he was announcing that, they took the decision as the Electoral Commission to agree to send the enumerators to your home so that you can get registered house to house. But you know what happened in the final analysis? Who was going house to house? It was in the Electoral Commission. It was the Labour Party that was going house to house, giving people IDs, giving people passports, and therefore had hijacked what the Commission had recommended, because based on what I understood by what he was saying, in the tip. Not on radio. He was listening that in social media. So it means that Mr. James is telling us that, look, here it is that in a decision to send in enumerators house to house. But he said early o'clock, even before the operation started, when we heard that the Labour Party was going around giving IDs and passports and so, they knew that. So they took over that project. Because remember, The Electoral Commission was supposed to have finished all of these things. Make sure that when they go to your home, if you do not have this, they give it to you. Remember, they hijacked that. Move forward, and the Electoral Commission never gets to go house to house because they didn't go house to house. They went to certain houses. We heard that they went to houses that you had the short in and the sick. They went there, people were unable to go. But actually, based on what Mr. James said in that clip there, it appears that that mission was to go house to house by the enumerators to see every single household, visit every single household to ensure that person got verified or confirmed. And that, to me, is where it becomes dangerous, where the Labour Party thinks that it has authority on everything, and the recommendation that was made, not my words, the tape is saying that. The guy in the tape is saying that, Mr. James, and I respect him, about he's an individual I respect a lot, he's saying that. So they hijacked that part of it. Do it on your own and left some people behind. And leaving it now for the UWP to struggle, as it will, to get things done. My friends, you all can sing high, you can sing low. Political power can never reside in you eternally. You must give it up. The people who have you give it up, you must go. Swing high, swing low, move to the left, move to the right, you must go. Absolutely. And so, Dominica, if you want to rescue your country, as Dr. Thompson Fongen has just outlined earlier, then these are some of the actions that you cannot stand by the side and look no more to tell people, look, it's okay, and workers are ready. No, it's not about workers ready. They have you believing that some people are not ready, but it's just fooling you to have the agenda carried out. Doc, I know you want to say something on this one.
1: Yes, you know, and we are on this very important issue of confirmation, and that really should be the conversation for the next several days. And there's a growing chorus of people calling for an extension of the period, and definitely we have, you know, the United Workers Party supports that call, and we'll be doing whatever is necessary to ensure that this request goes forward. And it's already in the legislation. The legislation does allow for a three-month extension. So it should be very clear to the electoral office that this extension is especially given the fact that people are not, a number of persons are not able to, at this point, get confirmed because they do not have their birth certificates available. And that is putting back the process. And we also should remember that the first 6 months, the electoral office stubbornly refused to introduce the passports after canceling the birth certificates, after canceling those on the eve of the start of the confirmation process. Everyone remembers the outrage that was expressed at the time. And we hear people saying, oh, you know, you were there, we were discouraging people to confirm. That was never the case. From the time the law was passed, we started to engage our supporters to do the confirmation. But we were fighting for supporters who were in villages like Mount Prosper and Campbell and Warner and Bells, who did not have access to confirmation centers. These are the things that we were pushing. You know, as early as November of last year, we issued a press statement. And in fact, you know, I'm going to see if I can get this press statement, because I think it is very, very important for people to understand that at the very beginning, ours was a fight for the use of the birth certificate, because we understood that a good majority of Dominicans, A, did not have passports. Secondly, especially if you're in a rural area, you would not have a social security card. And thirdly, even a smaller number would have driver's license. We don't see a lot of cars zooming past in villages. Yeah, you have 2-3 vehicles, but not the kind of volume of vehicles that would make you believe that every home has a vehicle or every other home has a vehicle. I believe in a rural area, there's probably more like 1 to 20 families that would have a vehicle. Right, so it was clear that the birth certificates would be probably the most important means of getting confirmed, and that was not introduced until March of this year. And so it has not been a very long time, and now we're hearing of shortage after shortage of paper, printing paper, and you wonder what exactly is going on. So I believe that there's a very strong case to be made for an extension of the confirmation period, and that should not be denied. Every single Dominican who is on that list and who wishes to be confirmed should be allowed to confirm. They should be given the time. Elections are not due until March of 2028. We still have another year and a half to go before elections are constitutionally due. So there is no rush. There is time to do the right thing. It's more important that this fundamental right, which is enshrined in the constitution of our country, which is a right to vote, a right to choose our elective representatives, that this be given the time that it needs so that we are able to get the documentation, we are able to get the birth certificates, we are able to get whatever form of identification is required, that people who need to can in fact get confirmed, because that's what you want. You want the voters, you want the 38, 39 or 40,000 Dominicans who are eligible to vote to be able to do so, and no one should feel pressured, no one should feel disenfranchised, you know. So this government just need to put the brakes a little on whatever rush, whatever is motivating this government to have early elections after 3 years, to change our cycle of election, whatever motivation there is, just hold your brakes, partner. Just take it easy. Let the people get themselves on that voters list. Okay, no single Dominican should be disenfranchised. Every Dominican should be given a right to vote. And we're saying that with the time left, the 2.5 weeks, given that there's well in our estimation, probably well over 15,000-16,000 Dominicans who need to confirm. They would have to confirm at 1,000 a day across Dominica to be able to do this. And we are just not seeing those numbers. We're seeing a trickling here and there, but we're not seeing 1,000 Dominicans getting confirmed every day. So it tells me that there is going to be a need for more time, and this time should be given.
0: Yes, and the numbers are 449-3095, 449-3096, 449-3097. And we have some comments that I'll be taking in a while, but you can call and make your point. Someone is saying they understand why people are scared to be publicly seen in support with the opposition, because too often one will say that I am on a social security or he's saying, I am on a social security and I can't be identified as making negative comments against the PM for fear of losing my benefit. But what I don't get is why the people still vote for this man, since they like living in fear. Well, while that point is made, I'm not seeing the correlation between you being feared to speak in public and your social security benefit, because at the end of your working life, once you have contributed to social security, that is entitled to you. That's an entitlement you have in law. So I don't think at all that can be disturbed. What I do know is that for a fact, and the question have some sense in what actually is being said there, because what I do know is that some people have left the government service, and if it is perceived that you have not, or you have not been supporting the government, or you are not supporting the government, then what happens is that they tarry your benefit for a long time until you have to be going to beg the minister. I can remember one guy who died right now, he's dead. He told me so long he's retired from the government service and he can't get his. Okay, we have got a call. We've got a call. Caller, good evening.
1: Caller, good evening.
0: You are on?
2: Yeah, good evening, dog. I'm on, yeah. So something good evening, sir, you know. The support, I'm so, you know, and all the Dominican public, you know, good evening, you know. Dog.
0: Good evening, sir.
1: Good evening. Good evening.
2: My brother Skerrit is a wicked dictator. This guy will be not moved by the ballots. Presidents for him. Speaker for him. The eyes have it. 19 ministers. Dog, this guy is a dictator. I read books all the while. I never heard no dictators went out by the ballots. So I'm urging you, I'm asking you to turn a revolution, you know. We've got to put this guy outside, you know. The only way Skerrit can move in Dominica is physically. It's a revolution. That's the only way to put Skerrit outside. President was Skerrit. Speaker was Skerrit. The Ice Habit was Skerrit. 19 ministers. Skerrit, I will not move by electoral reform. It's just a gimmick. This guy is a wicked and evil guy. So I'm asking for Dominican people to revolt, revolution, and the disabled, the weak, the poor, the rich, everybody, my brother. I'm going to put everywhere I go in Dominica, everywhere people here in Suku, in supermarkets, people are putting down goods, you know. I see all, for myself, nobody has to tell me. People here, things bad everywhere. And this guy, dog, it's only a revolution for the solution, you know, for this guy. Trust me, this guy, I will not move by the ballots. He's a thief, he's a wicked guy, he's an evil guy, you know, and yeah, he's a Satanist, you know. Yeah, so all I want to tell you, I'm going to make a revolution, I'm going to put this guy outside, you know. Thank you very much.
1: All right, thank you. We have another caller on the line. Thank you, caller.
3: Good night, sir. Good night, Thompson.
1: Yes, good evening. Good evening.
3: I never thought Dominica would come that way. A man who came from nothing, have destroyed the spirit of the poor people, put China above us, and we can't do nothing. Chinese control the country. And if we fight, we'll get ourselves in trouble. Fight for the right, we get ourselves in trouble. How could you allow Chinese to live in Dominica? Don't pay for water, don't pay for light, don't pay for nothing, and we suffer in Dominica. The time will come for the whole. Then we come, the 2 points govern the entire universe, spiritual power and evil power. But the governor is spiritual powers, sorry, evil powers, in witchcraft, spiritism, black art, black magic. That's what you're governing. But your time will come. We'll fall by the power of God. Thank you.
1: Yes, indeed. You know, someone is, you know, caller, thank you, you know, but it has to be done. And as we talk about the confirmation process, you know, people need to understand this. Not many people have access to social security cards from the rural areas. I see people saying, why are you focused on birth certificates? If you are living, or if you've lived all your life in a rural village in Dominica, there was no need for a social security card. Social security was never geared towards farmers. So if you're in a farming community, if you look at the voters list in the majority of villages in Dominica, you'll see farmer, unemployed, farmer, you know, housewife, unemployed. That's what you're going to see. These are not persons that have access to security cards. So when the people say, you know, why are you guys so hung up on birth certificates? Well, the other options are just not necessarily viable, you know, because and also if you're not working, it is a struggle, believe it or not, in Dominica, it is a struggle to get $150, $200 to get a passport, you know, and that is where we are in Dominica. So yes, that's why we keep stressing on the birth certificate, because that is where the majority of people have. We would have loved to have been able to give passports to every single supporter. But you see how that the cost adds up very quickly, right? If you have to give 10,000 by 200, that's $2 million, right? You know, so it takes a lot of resources to get the other IDs. And that's what you need to understand. And also, people should not be burdened. I think there is a because of this fundamental right that we have to vote, you should not place an undue burden on the voter. And that's what this government has done through this process. So yes, it has been very difficult. We continue to encourage people to vote. They must vote. And the only way you're going to vote is to be on the voters' list. And to be on the voters' list, you must confirm. So we keep driving home this message. We would have liked if there were easier ways to get access to those IDs, but that is where we are. And, you know, that's why we have to keep stressing on the birth certificate. And that's why we have to keep putting the pressure on this government to make available. Get the paper. Get it there by quick pack. You can move anything at any time, you know, across the globe. It takes only a few days with the means of transportation we have. Why is it taking more than a week to get a bill of paper? You know, come on. Something about this does not sit very well. And, I think we have to keep pressing.
0: We'll take some more comments here. Somebody saying they do house-to-house. The Electoral Commission actually is speaking about. They just do house-to-house to the sick and short in. They have to do it by law. Yes, we say that, but what was pronounced by the commissioner, it appears that was an idea that was supposed to be across the board. So we are making it point. Someone said that the PM say he's not seen any reason for an extension. What now? Someone said the PM is not God. When you know who your source is, you should not be afraid. Pharaoh must go. You know, and someone is advising that Dominicans should really go out and come home and do it now. It is now that you have to do it.
1: Absolutely.
0: So now is to go in people's home and pull them out to go to confirm. The wicked shall have no peace. Gentlemen, why is the transfer of voters halted? When will transfers resume? Why isn't this simultaneously done as part of the confirmation process? This is why I find this process useless. So that's the point before we go further.
1: Yeah, that is something. Yes.
0: And are you going to say something that I'm going to say what I know exists and why we are constrained again by this kind of behavior. In the past, you had what they call assistant registering officers. And these assistant registering officers used to be in designated areas within the constituency. So let us take, for instance, in Roosevelt Central, we have seven polling districts in Roosevelt Central. MO1, MO2, MO3, MO4, MO5, MO6, and MO6. Within those polling districts, what you have is that you have assistant registered officers stationed there. So when people go to go confirmation, people go for new registration and transfer, they go to these people. But interesting, what these people do, they do what they do. They do vetting. They do house to house. Do you have a call? And then we're going to take Juliet, but I'm going to explain this before we go. Take the call. Yes, call.
4: Good night, gentlemen.
1: Yes, good night. Good night.
4: I'll tell you, right in office, in your tongue, the Labour Party office is on the register in your people there every day. Right in your tongue there. So they have a certificate for their people, supporters. That's what they do in Newtown.
1: In Newtown?
4: Newtown, Labour Party office.
1: Okay.
4: They register their people there every day. They get into certificates for their supporters.
1: But where are they getting it? I thought they said there was no paper to print.
4: The office is close to the Catholic Church there, on the other side of the Catholic Church, on the highway there.
1: Mm-hmm.
4: That's why you cooperate.
1: Okay, caller. Thank you for that information. Okay. Thank you.
0: Well, right now so let me just welcome Ms. Juliet Chillingford. This is the caretaker and constituency rep for Roseau. That is the candidate for Roseau Central declared by the Roseau Constituency Association. And I know she's a winnable candidate. We have her tonight. We are very proud to have Juliet for the city. We call her Julie for the city. This is where we are going, Julie for the city. By profession, she's a development planner. And she didn't come here to speak about development yet for Roseau. No, she has time for that. She's been on the ground. I called her up yesterday. And to my amazement, she told me, so I'm in your backyard. My backyard, the only backyard I have in Dominica is River Street. And he said, exactly, that's where I am. So, Juliet, welcome. And it's a pleasure to have you on The Worker's Voice. It's your take now. Just go ahead, just flow, just tell us what is happening on the ground. What are some of the problems that you're experiencing in some of the voters? What are the feedback? I think people want to hear from you. Great to have you.
5: Thank you for having me, and welcome, and good evening to all your listeners out there. I am back from the ground. I just got home. I'm a bit exhausted, to be honest. I was on Great Marlborough Street this evening. We were on Boyd's Avenue, Cork Street. We're just taking it door to door, street by street, meeting people, the young, the old, and listening to their stories and the issues that they have. More importantly, trying to get them confirmed. And that is an uphill battle. It's a challenge. Many people don't have passports that are the updated passports, the valid ones. If they don't, they don't have their driver's license. And oftentimes we have to fall back on the birth certificate and the photograph and the affidavit of identity option. And right now, without having a guarantee that we can get these birth certificates in a timely fashion, it's frustrating a lot of people that want to vote. And we have to find a solution for that. It's suppressing the vote, basically, because we just have to get away around that. There's no time for people to apply for a passport and be guaranteed to get the passport. Some of them have arrears on their social security card. They can't use it. It's just issue. It's just one issue after another. And I cannot believe in 2026, it is so difficult to vote, to exercise the right to vote. It's unthinkable what's going on right now.
1: Yes, yes, Juliet, welcome. It's good to have you. Mm-hmm. Yes, so go ahead. I just wanted to welcome Juliet to the show and you know, the sentiments you're expressing. I mean, I see it every day.
0: Thank you very much.
1: You know, I see what people have to go through. You know, I see what people are going through just to get this confirmation and just to remain on the list, which, by the way, is a fundamental right that's enshrined in our constitution. Yeah,
5: it's a basic right.
0: We do have a caller.
1: Caller, go ahead, please.
6: Good evening. Also, you could hear me loud and clear?
0: Oh, certainly. I'm hearing you.
6: Hello?
0: Yes, we are hearing you, but you are breaking up as well. Go ahead.
6: Oh, okay, let me connect that. That line always gives me trouble. Let me call back.
1: Go ahead, caller. Okay, we can hear you. Go ahead. Okay, guess he's gone. He will call back.
0: Okay, good. But I can make two comments that make some sense. There's merit in what these two people are saying here, and I'd really like you to react to that. Somebody said that, Doc, don't waste energy on those negative comments. I don't know what is negative comment, but did you notice that the idea that you discourage voters from registering of voting did not come from all the party? Does that matter? What do you say about that? And somebody said, now is not the time to lament. Now is time to use every minute of every day and hit the ground hard to call people out to control. Yes, before you all comment, Yes, that is the case, and there's merit in what you all are saying. But if you are constrained by something that is physically needed to move the process forward, it doesn't mean that I don't speak about it. So I'll leave it to for you all to comment.
1: Okay, well, we'll comment. Can we take this other caller, and then we'll certainly
0: yes,
1: comment
0: caller,
1: after
0: yes.
1: this.
0: Caller, good evening. Caller, good evening.
7: Yeah, good night. What's happening? So.
0: Yes.
7: Good night. Am I
0: yes, my brother. Good evening to you. Yes, good night.
7: Yeah, I don't understand what you talk about. I don't understand the situation. There are people, even all these impediments and all those constraints we are getting. You can't get people to make those certificates. The passport is expensive. And in fact, they want an update passport. You don't have some people have their passport, some people have their passport that is in clean. They didn't go for an update. They just passed, so they take your passport for 5 years and so on. They're sealed. And all those strings and all those impediments we have. I'm just saying, go recontrol home. You can't get people. I have recontrol myself. But you can't get, because I have my passport, I have my this, my that, and so on. But let us face it. How are we getting this thing off? I mean, what plan? We just go on from. No action has been taken. Are we just going to confirm? We need 19 forms. They have got people, they have got nothing. What are we doing about the entire thing? So I think we need to be able to monitor, take names of people who went wrong and so on, and do something and ensure that we have the names, we have the date they went across and they didn't get people and so on. And make sure we have a plan to fight that, because I don't see us talking about go on confirm. No paper, only people not there. Passports, when you go to passport position, you have to take a certain time to get passport. You get $150. I mean, let us hear what we say. I know Dr. will be here tomorrow, but we need to have an action plan, what we can do to ensure that at least everybody will be confirmed. And if all those problems they have, we can solve it tomorrow. I don't understand this thing. We're just saying, go on. What percentage of people that are in some areas that have been confirmed already? I don't see the other scene about last time. Somebody was saying that some people on the other side had prevented, I tell people they didn't encourage them to go and confirm. In those areas there, what percentage of people have been confirmed? Those areas, they were helping to confirm. What percentage of the people among the people that have been confirmed? We have to get some action. Something must work out. The people to feel that there is hope. But go and confirm, no people, nothing at all. My God, I mean, what happened? I have confirmed, you know. But I think, you know, people that are not confirmed, there are people that have a passport. And it's a full force. Not the band, not even the passport. But the passport is still alive. They are there, they are taking it already. And when they go to that thing, they're not taking it and all that nonsense. I mean, they have a social security card. I mean, that is something else. I mean, we don't take this thing as though we take it serious, but we need to get answers from those people. We must know, take their names, do something, time they come, did they come, and so on. And let us have the information from the people. So tomorrow we can go somewhere, it's course we have to go or something, but I don't know.
1: All right, thank you, caller. You know, so as the caller was talking, I'm thinking of just the sheer incompetence, Juliet, of this government. I mean, it seems that this government can get nothing right. They can do nothing straight, you know. Gosh, how can you be in office for 26 years and still not able to function, just to do basic things that a government should be doing, you know, It's very worrisome, and all the more reason why the Dominican public need to rally behind the United Workers Party and get rid of this government. And the lines continue to go tonight.
0: Yes, caller, yes. Good evening. Caller, go ahead.
8: Yeah, good evening. Yeah, I was listening to our program, and earlier on, the first program that was going on with Sibo and Dominican Congress, I wanted to call, but I didn't get the opportunity to call, so right now I have the opportunity to call. So I heard you talking about the confirmation business and so on and so on. And it's so complex in Dominica and so. But I have confirmed already. I didn't have any issue of getting confirmed. And I had all my documents in order, because I believe, you know, documents like your birth paper, your social security, your passport, all these things should be in order for anything that come up, you know. The only thing I kind of concerned about that, when I received the card, I saw, well, it haven't got the voter ID card, it haven't got your address on it. And I figure out that is one of the information they left out. And that is very important. So I don't know why, but maybe Dr. Fong can maybe clarify that, or we can find out from the Electoral Commission why this information is not on the voter ID card. Now, I call him now from the Grand Fond area. Now, I not living in Grand Fond. And I heard people talking about they had issues, you know, because it's when they get the confirm, and according to when they hear the cards are ready and they go to the confirmation center for their cards, after a while the cards stay there for a while and then they send it back to Rosu, and that is a bit frustrating. Now, I decide, well, let me listen to the announcement. So when I hear the announcement and I hear they call for Grand Fond, I went and collect mine, and then I got it. Now, maybe if I didn't go for it, then I'd have to go for it at the electoral office. No, that is closer for me because I live in the Rosu Valley. So I didn't have any problem with the receipt mine, but what I observed that is happening, they have them in alphabetical order. So, for instance, if they have A, B, C, D, E, F, that is maybe, if your name fall in that alphabetical order and it's there, you receive it. If it's not there, they tell you it hasn't arrived, so you have to wait till when they get another set. You understand? But the time I went for mine, I was lucky enough to get it. But I have been following K95 for a while, and I've been listening to all the different programs and different people on the panels and people calling. But I think right now, for the longest while, I think Dominican is a change of government. I think the government we have here is very incompetent. And I think Dominica is way behind time, you know. So we need to change the government. I think the government is not doing well. I have made my assess around the country, and I saw a lot of things that in the country is lacking of. Yeah, and that causing a lot of people to leave the country. Because, for instance, I look up Rosu, the state of Rosu, it is a very bad state. You know, I'm not seeing no development around the city. And the city is the heart of the country. And if the government cannot develop the city, they can't develop nowhere in the country. They have left out a big hole, a big gap. So I think by now, the best thing I myself can do is encourage people to get confirmed, because I have hearing Dr. Thompson talking about that, and that's very good. So if all people can get confirmed before the date they have put, they're going to, have it shut down. And so I hope that everybody just get their act together and get all their documents together and get themselves confirmed and get ready for the next general election. That's my contribution.
1: All right. Thank you. Thank you, caller. As the lines continue to go, let's go to this other caller. Good evening, caller. All right, yes. Let's try. Mm-hmm. Yes, caller, go ahead, please. Okay, we seem to be having some issues with the overseas line again. It seems to be working sometimes, others not. Other times, people are just listening to our voice over the radio, and they have the phones. I don't know how they do it. But caller, are you there? Okay, I guess we can move on then.
9: So today, as we waiting for the callers, In your whereabouts, you've been, what we are talking about, we are talking reality. It's all about something we perceive that is should be happening, is happening already. And even in your encounter today, I'm sure that you have been getting responses with respect to problems that people are encountering to get registered. Is that the case?
5: That is the case on the ground. Simple things.

0: He hasn't come back with his, he hasn't had a chance to go back with his birth certificate. So I'm telling him, but you need more than a birth certificate. You actually need a letter from the a notarized affidavit of identity where the lawyer can attest that this is a real person. There's a whole form that you have to complete. But, and I'm thinking, you know, why wasn't that gentleman told that by the office? Is it for him to come back second time to then have to go home and come back a third time? I mean, why aren't they be given the correct information so that they could solve the problem in one go? You know, and there's just constantly something preventing people from getting the process completed. And that is very, very unfortunate. We are equipped to help people in the whole process, to assist them in getting their photographs taken, and to assist them in getting a notary public if necessary, and the birth certificates. We'll do our best to get it. The point is that we cannot leave people on their own. We literally recognize as a party that we have to help people along the way. We cannot leave it up to people right now. We have to reach out to everyone and to offer that assistance.
1: Yes,
0: That's how we're going to get to the end of
2: the
0: it. I'm
2: doctor
0: telling
2: said
0: you.
2: that.
1: Yes, Julia, you're absolutely correct. I just wanted to comment on that assistance, and it goes beyond just getting the justice of the peace and getting the documents that they need, sorting through all that confusion. But then you get to the confirmation office, and there are some people who have difficulty understanding the form. So they get into the confirmation office, and they're given a form, say, fool that. You know, and for some people, it's confusing. The form is confusing. You know, one gentleman told me he's in his 50s. He said the last time he held a pen was when he was in school. You know, and now he doesn't even fill the form. You know, I just think the whole process is just not, it's not friendly. It should be a lot friendlier. You know, I mean, people should be able there if you need assistance to fill the form, say, okay, I can help you fill the form. Just give me the birth certificate. I'll help you with the information, and you just sign there. You know, those simple things, I think, but having said all that, we continue to encourage. And I mean, we've said that every time that people still need to confirm. That's the way you're going to get on the voters list. You know, that's the way. So we're encouraging you, we're admonishing you, we're asking you, you know, to get on the list. And we will do the whatever it takes, you know, the transportation, the seeking of the support that is needed. Wherever we can help, we will. And that's what we have been doing.
0: So
2: Yeah, so I
0: imagine,
2: want to. Yeah, go ahead, Juliet. Go right away.
0: I was just going to say, imagine the person that lives in Portsmouth or in Grand Fort, wherever, and they have to come to Roseau Central to confirm, you know, and that itself is a challenge for people. You know, first of all, we don't even know where you are. We see your name on the list, but you're not there for us to knock the door. You live somewhere else. So just finding these people is a challenge, you know, and then some people may not even be able to afford to come into Roseau to get that confirmation process. It's just one obstacle after the other.
2: Yeah, and I was making the point earlier, though, and it appears that based on what we are hearing, it appears that even the electoral office has actually abdicated its responsibility to continue to educate. We are more the voice for people to come out, to tell people to come out. We are not here in the electoral office at all about its promotion, about, you know, confirmation, because we are nearing the end of the first phase, and that's why we have said, based on all the teething issues that we have had in the past with the process, that we are asking that they extend the period as prescribed by the law. But that is left for the commission to again indicate to them. But I was making the point too that they have now shifted the whole registration process into the confirmation center. Whereas before you had assistant registering officers in the respective polling districts, what they do is that when someone comes to them for new registration or transfer, they will go out and they would vet the area and say and go and confirm whether or not X person lives in the area that they claim to live. But no, because the people who are employed at the confirmation centers, they are Labour Party funded. And what is happening is that they have no time to go out and vet and verify. And all they do is just register people. So they don't care whether you register on a false address or what, and they just register you, and there's no vetting. So they have removed the responsibility of the assistant and registering officers. They employ a few of them, but not all. Most of them are just parked on the side, and they took their people.

0: Now you have to do everything at the confirmation centers, and there's no time for vetting to verify whether or not people live on the address that they came to live. And that, to me, is pre-rigging of an election already. You have elections can be stolen three ways. You have pre-rigging elections on election day, and even on post-election, when all is done and over, they still do not honor our election petition. And so all that is rigging. So they start early, on the day of, they start before, on the day of election and after. And that is to start for a country that is start for democracy. And I think enough is enough at the point. Enough is enough at the point.
1: Yes, indeed. And since we're talking about enough is enough, I would like to make an appeal to the electoral office to return the voter ID cards that they took out of Grand Fall. Return it to the village. That's where it belongs. Let people access their voter ID card in their villages. You know, I talked about on Monday, as I did my visits in my constituency, this 95-year-old constituent who went to collect her voter ID card. And she asked that she be given that over her husband, because he's not mobile, and they refuse. They told her she needed to go to town, get some document, get a 25-cent stamp, and come back. And then they've now left with those voter ID cards. So they say now that this gentleman who was not mobile enough to leave his home to go down to the school. To get is not mobile enough to leave his home and go to town to get the voter ID card. I mean, this is ridiculous. There is no basis. There is no reason why the electoral office should take away the cards from the villages. They should remain there until they're collected by the people that they belong to. That's not the property of the electoral office. That's the property of the voter who has the right to vote under the Constitution of Dominica. And the way this electoral office is behaving, I think it's about time they admit that they cannot do the work and make way for those who can, because this level of gross incompetence is staggering. You know, that you could have in this day and age where people behaving that the way that they're behaving, all trying to somehow disenfranchise people, trying to make this. I mean, why are we even having such a difficult time of this confirmation process when people are simply trying to exercise their fundamental right to vote? Why?
2: Right.
0: Yes, so let's keep some of the comments, and it may well answer why. Someone is saying there, even if I am confirmed but not currently resident within the polling district where I am confirmed, when will I be able to legitimately participate within my polling district? Not enough is being done to advance the imperative of transfers to illegitimate outcome to the polling process. Someone said there, how is it that your confirmation is going on in the city? More people have their IDs. I don't know. Only a revolution to take this carrot out. Doc, there is paper. Don't let them fool you all. There is paper. It is just that for the set, it is for one set. We are not ignorant of the devices of the enemy. I've never heard a dictator went by the ballot. Somebody said it. Another person is saying, it goes against my conscience to confirm and vote within a polling district where I no longer reside. I see two options to get transferred. Either wait until the confirmation process is ended and register in my current polling district, or confirm now and hope that I can get an opportunity to transfer to my current polling district before the next election. You will tell me to confirm, okay? But when will I be updated to my current residence? That station. You comment on that, Doc, but let me just finish read. You have a caller? Yes, caller, go ahead.
3: Hello.
0: Caller, go right ahead.
3: Hello.
0: Good evening to you. Yes,
3: yes,
0: caller,
3: good evening. Yes, good evening to you in the studio, and good evening, a special good evening to Juliet in the studio.
0: Yes.
3: And I will continue to state, I've said it many times, that the Labour Party led by the leader Roosevelt Skerritt is provoking the people of Dominica with respect to this electoral reform process. I was president of the United Workers Party when Mr. Byron submitted his report, and he submitted that he sent a letter to the interested parties informing them of the intention of 5 years gone and what next the next stage is. The Prime Minister received a similar letter and he proceeded soon thereafter to call the election of 2022. We of the United Workers' Party and the opposition in general, and many persons within the Labour Party, consistently called for complete re-registration of electors so that we can get a new voters list. The Dominican Labour Party, led by Roosevelt Skerritt, concentration has been always, how can I manipulate the system to ensure that I remain in office? And right now, the process and the legislation they got into Parliament is primarily intended to see if they can get 21 seats. We will continue to encourage the people of Dominica to abide by the legislation because this is what is on the books for the time being. However, the opposition forces together, having observed and recognized what happened in the by-election in Rosu North, the problems of the legislation, the discriminatory approach of the Electoral Commission, the Electoral Office, the Chief Election Officer, and the whole system provided by the Constitution to get free and fair election, that it did not happen, and the system as exists now, the legislation is not practical for free and fair elections. The opposition, United Workers' Party, and all concerned must challenge the legislation in free courts as far as constitutionality. It cannot be that I went and I got registered to be on the voters' list. I haven't gotten on the voters' list. Now for me to stay on the voters' list, I am discriminated against. Meaning that, for example, I confirmed in Castlebrook, I got on the voters' list in Castlebrook through a registering officer. Now, for me to stay on the list, I have to find myself in Good Hope or where some other place to get my name there and bring all sorts of documents that I may not have never had in my life to remain on that list. It is mean that you are really discriminating against me relative to the person who lives right next door. If they wanted to have established what you call confirmation centers, the first thing the government should have done is to have persons going house to house throughout the constituencies, informing them what they require when they get there. And having done that for the first 3 months, or as the case may be, then you establish confirmation centers for persons who could not provide the information when they first went house to house. And you tell you, okay, if you want to continue, you want to stay on the list, you must get to that center here and there for you to provide the information. It cannot be right that you are telling people, for example, Mount Prosper, you must get to another community to get confirmed. And the people in this community are within walking distance. And I am at Mount Prosper. I got there on the registered list when I was at Mount Prosper. Now I have to provide all sorts of documentation and walk or get transport to another situation. The law must be challenged. The people, yes, we continue to encourage people to confirm because the law is still on the books. But having seen what happened in Rosu North, the law must be challenged in court, and let it get to the CCJ. Because the CCJ cautioned the government of Dominica and the people of Dominica that the conduct of election in 2019 should not, similar situation should not happen again in the country. And it is worse than 2019. It is worse than 2019. And I'm satisfied that the CCJ is anxious to get a matter regarding elections in Commonwealth of Dominica before it, for it to examine it relative to the guidelines it provided and the concerns that it had. So it must be challenged. So, for example, I had Juliet said, and which is all over the place, that a person had got onto the voters list, they're with a name. Probably they were not married, as the case may be, and now they're married, so they have a different name on a passport, which they're now bringing to confirm. You are telling the person, I cannot confirm you because your name on the voters list is not the same as you are showing me on the passport. However, if I go to vote and the objection someone raised an objection, I can take an oath right there stating that yes, the information I'm provided is me. It is the same person. I sign the oath and they must allow you to vote. So how the heck I am now coming with the same information? Why can't I take an oath at the confirmation center stating that I am that person, sign it, attach it to my application for confirmation? So if the matter comes up, there is evidence to show that you provided wrong information or whatever. So it is calculated. It is a calculated move by this administration with their incompetence, their corruption and everything, to remain in office at any cost. And the people of Dominica by now must understand that it is going to be difficult to remove that administration from the ballot box. It's going to be very, very, very difficult because they have made up their mind. They care less about the use of the resources of the country. They are going to do what they have to do to remain in office. That's their priority. The benefits for the country is secondary. And unless we recognize that, we'll challenge them through the court, we'll do what we have to do, follow the law, but Dominicans must be prepared at some point to say enough is enough. Good night, ladies and gentlemen.
0: Yes. Thank you, caller. We are already out of time, gentlemen and ladies. And so what we have time left for is just our closing remarks because we are overboard. I'm sorry I can't read all of the thing, but I'll have one or two to finish up before we close up. But Juliet, your closing remarks, I know you're tired, but we'll have to have you next time earlier. Yes?
2: Yes. Yes. When the confirmation process is over, because I find most of my people after work, you know. So I hit the road around 3:30 and I take it away until around 8 o'clock. So my closing remarks is, it's clear to me, somebody asked the question, why? I mean, why are we going through all of this? It's really all by design, I believe. And it is it's almost like voter suppression, you know? It's like, they're making it too difficult. But besides that, never mind, we're going to try everything we can to get people registered, to get people confirmed, and we're going to not give up. And we're going to go to the ballot box on whenever election is called, and we're going to vote the Labour Party out of office. And we can't give up. We just have to keep fighting. Just fighting to get them out, because I think Dominica deserves better leadership. I think we need to restore hope to so many young people in Dominica and others just struggling to make a living. And those are my final remarks. I'm not going to give up. I'm going to keep pounding the pavement every single day to get people registered and confirmed to vote.
0: Thank you, Juliet. Thank you. Doc?
1: Yes, Juliet, thank you so much for joining us tonight. I know you did it. I know you've been on the road and doing the confirmations. Thank you so much for all you do. Thanks to all of our candidates, all of our executive members, all of our supporters. Just want to pray that we continue to keep the fight. And for those of you who have not yet confirmed, you need to get out there. If you need help, let us know. If you're lacking a document, let us know. Okay, we are there to help. We are there to assist in the process. But let us all do it. In spite of the challenges, let us go out there and get confirmed. And once you're in the list, get ready to remove this government from office and usher in a period with the United Workers Party when we can bring that real change to our country and really transform Dominica to what it really ought to be.
0: So I will take that final read and then I'll just close up. Someone is saying there, please, all opposition persons, don't worry if the process is hard. We need to push through until you get your voter's ID, because that's the way to go. We have to get it done. If not, we will not see the change we need. I think that's the best way to end this program tonight. Let me say thank you to Ms. Julia Chilling for Julie for the City and Dr. Thompson Fongtin, our esteemed political leader, who has the ability and by all measure has proven himself worldwide to fix the ailing economy that we have, and his team is ready. We have a diverse team of men and women ready to exhibit their talent and to transform Dominica, but we can only do it through you going to get confirmed and getting this government out. So having said so, this has been the Workers' Voice. Until next time, we say good night and thanks for all those who participated. Have a good night. Until next time.
1: Good night.
2: Good night.

0: mentioning something about this because I think people here, like in other countries, are worried about AI.
1: Yeah, and there has been words said that suggest that Xi Jinping appears to take the risks rather more seriously than Donald Trump.
0: Yes, I think that's a pretty fair analysis, and certainly the way it's felt here. When you consider that the Chinese government's saying, look, we need more regulation of this, and Donald Trump, who thinks that AI is going to somehow catapult his country ahead of China and maintain its position in the world as, you know, economic leader, well, he thinks if you do anything to rein it back in any way, then it can hamper these US companies which are developing AI. But following that, the huge story we had yesterday that the Australian government has claimed that AI has hacked a major government department, the one responsible for all the health insurance of Australians. I mean, it's huge that an AI program would do this. It just shows how dangerous it can be, and you imagine what else it's capable of. So I think around the world, the pressure is going to be coming on the US to do something about putting in much stronger guardrails on AI.
1: The way these summits used to happen in the old days, everything would be decided in advance. It was all very carefully choreographed. Are real discussions happening now, or actually have the outcomes been predetermined?
0: No, I think the outcomes have been predetermined. It's just that we haven't found out what they are yet. I'd be very surprised if they've gone into a meeting and Xi Jinping and Donald Trump have suddenly come up with something that their advanced teams haven't prepped. It's not the way it works. These leader meetings, they announce what's already been decided. It's just that we don't quite know what they've discussed or what they've signed off on. I'm sure there may be some how can I put it, changes around the edges, but it has all been determined ahead of schedule.
1: Stephen McDonald, in following the summit, thank you very much. In New York, reports that around 100 protesters have been detained after gathering en masse ahead of Benjamin Netanyahu's appearance before the UN General Assembly. Hollywood stars, including Susan Sarandon, were taken away by police after chanting for Mr. Netanyahu's arrest outside the UN headquarters. Inside, protests too for the second year in a row, with delegations streaming out of the chambers as the Israeli Prime Minister took to the stage.
2: Order in the hall, please. Order in the hall, please. Thank you.
3: If there are any other moral cowards who haven't yet left this hall, please do so now.
1: Benjamin Netanyahu responding there, he went on to give a robust defence of his actions in Gaza and elsewhere in the Middle East. Our Middle East analyst Sebastian Usher was watching.
4: That was a big walkout, a lot of delegations, more than 70. But he used it to his advantage, I think you could say, Mr. Netanyahu. I mean, he's very adept at this. It's his ability to articulate. It's his power as a presenter, which has made him so dominant in Israeli politics and such a forceful spokesman for Israel for so many years. So he, as we heard, they call them moral cowards, saying that they were the ones who essentially are on the wrong side of history, that Israel is on the right side of history, and that the moral failure that they're showing is something that Israel and his leadership has shown up, that he had choices to make and that they were the right choices. These are points that he's made many times before, that for Israel, it has no choice but to win a war like this. It's got nowhere else to go. He praised the Israeli people for the sacrifices they've made.
3: I pledge a sacred vow. Your sacrifice will not be in vain. We will continue to defend our state. We will continue to win because we have no other choice.
4: He talked about the seven wars that Israel's fighting and the eighth being about information and the truth, and accusing those who say that Israel's committed genocide of telling a terrible lie, of being hypocrites because they don't protest against Iran, they don't protest, you know, against other conflicts. But that's kind of exasperation in a way. And even that, I think, is more directed to a domestic Israeli audience, in a sense of uniting around this sense. It's a double-edged sword. The isolation that Israel is now experiencing diplomatically in terms of public opinion across the world, it's pretty much unprecedented. And Mr. Netanyahu could be held and is held by a large number of people in Israel responsible for that. But at the same time, playing that card is also a way of unifying Israel, saying the world is turning against us. And this all, in the end, revolves around the word genocide. He used that, answering the gathering number of people who defining what Israel's been doing in Gaza as genocide, saying that that's the biggest lie of all, and that, in fact, what Israel did on October the 7th was to defeat a genocidal attempt by Hamas.
1: Sebastian Usher. Hours before that speech, Palestinian President Mahmoud Abbas told the UN that Israeli policies, in particular the illegal expansion of Jewish settlements in the occupied West Bank, threatened the very life and existence of the Palestinian people on their homeland. He was speaking in a recorded message after being denied a US visa. Our State Department correspondent Tom Bateman sent this report from the UN in New York.
5: Sitting in his office in Ramallah, Mahmoud Abbas said the American ban on his travel to the UN was unlawful and punitive. He argued it punished the Palestinian people for seeking accountability against an occupying force at the international court. He described Israel's actions in Gaza as a genocidal war and suggested, along with settler attacks in the West Bank, Palestinians were now at risk of the greatest wave of expulsions from their land since 1948.
6: We will not leave our homeland. We will not accept displacement. And we will not allow anyone to decide our future on our behalf. We decide for ourselves. We will extend our hands to a peace based on international legitimacy so that our freedom and independence can be achieved.
5: But the 90-year-old leader, now 21 years into his elected four-year term, heads an organization facing a crisis of legitimacy among Palestinians themselves, who see it as powerless to deliver self-determination.
1: Tom Bateman. You're listening to The Newsroom from the BBC World Service. Next, to fears of a return to civil war in Ethiopia. Fighting has broken out in Tigray in the north of the country between the Ethiopian government and the TPLF, which runs Tigray and which has now formed an alliance with other regional armed groups. Food and fuel are reportedly in short supply, with prices shooting up as people rush to panic buy essential goods. I got the latest from our global affairs reporter, Paul Moss.
7: Tigray is the northernmost region of Ethiopia, with a state government run by the Tigrayan People's Liberation Front, normally known as the TPLF. And for most of the past four decades, the TPLF really dominated the whole of Ethiopia, particularly its government. That all changed in 2018 when a new prime minister came to power, Abiy Ahmed, who was not of Tigrayan ethnicity, and the TPLF had to go back to being a regional power. They were never happy with that. And in 2020, they launched a full-scale rebellion. The TPLF tries to seize back power. They failed, but the resulting conflict really was horrific, even by the bloodthirsty history standards of Ethiopia. Several hundred thousand people died in the fighting, some estimate 500,000. And many of these were killed not directly by the fighting, but by the famine which resulted when Tigray was cut off. A peace deal was reached in 2022, but it was one of those agreements which neither side were really happy with. Tensions continued, and I don't think anyone's surprised to find fighting has broken out again.
1: Is this essentially just a rerun of the previous conflict then?
7: Well, yes and no. We have the TPLF again vowing to topple the central government in Ethiopia, which is still run by the Prime Minister Abiy Ahmed. However, this time they formed an alliance with several other regional groups, all of them which have a grievance against the central government. The big change is neighbouring Eritrea. Now, last time there was this fighting, Eritrea sided with the central government in Ethiopia. This time they're siding with the Tigrayans, which I think shows you just how fickle alliances can be in this part of the world. And, you know, that really does matter because it means the conflict has the potential to spill over international borders. And remember, this is a part of the world where there is already rather a surfeit of conflict. You have a civil war already next door in Sudan. You have ongoing fighting in Somalia to Ethiopia's southeast. And Ethiopia and Eritrea are only just across the Red Sea from Yemen, where we know there's this ongoing fighting with the Houthis. This is a part of the world that really doesn't need another conflict breaking out.
1: So what happens now?
7: Well, as usual in these situations, there have been calls for restraint from the European Union, from the United Nations. As usual, these calls have been completely ignored. Ethiopian armed forces said on Thursday that they'd already killed several hundred TPLF rebels, but we've got no way to know whether that's true. I think what's really worrying is that we are already seeing panic buying in Tigray, which of course isn't surprising given that last time Tigray ended up in famine, food and fuel are almost running out. And, you know, this is a conflict which has brought ongoing tensions, as I said, out into the open. It's hard to see it ending anytime soon.
1: Paul Moss. The Italian government has approved a ban on the burqa and niqab in schools, along with a limit on the number of pupils who speak little Italian in any one class. The Prime Minister, Giorgia Meloni, said the rules were tools of common sense that do not divide, but truly help to integrate. The leader of the opposition accused the government of a witch hunt at the expense of children. Stephanie Prentice reports.
8: Italy's Prime Minister, Giorgia Meloni, taking to the stage at Palazzo Chigi to announce the latest move to settle an integration debate that's been intensifying in Italian politics.
9: For us, anyone who comes to Italy and wants to build their future here must learn our language, understand our culture, and respect our rules. It is the only serious way to welcome them.
8: How to manage a multi-ethnic school system and whether to allow Islamic face coverings has long been a source of political tension for the coalition government.
9: This measure introduces a requirement to learn Italian for parents of foreign students with serious difficulties integrating into the school system, and it bans the burqa and the niqab in schools.
8: Along with new rules on languages and children arriving at school without face coverings, a 30% cap will be imposed on pupils without Italian citizenship or with poor knowledge of the Italian language. Opinion on this was divided between parents at Di Donato Elementary School in Rome, with some calling the plans common sense, others questioning where children are supposed to be educated if their local school reaches the new limits on foreign students. Giorgia Meloni has offered reassurance the thresholds will primarily affect new arrivals, and her government say the plans will improve educational outcomes and promote integration. Opposition politicians and children's charities fear they'll broaden divisions. What the public think more broadly could play out when they go to the polls in Italy's general election in 2027, with immigration set to be a significant campaign issue.
1: Stephanie Prentice. Now to Ukraine, where Russian missile and drone attacks in Kharkiv and Kyiv have killed 8 people. Our correspondent Paul Adams in Kyiv has been out to see the impact of the latest attacks and gauge the morale of people there as winter approaches.
10: Here by the side of a busy road on a rainy morning, there's a crew digging a great big hole in the ground because a water pipe has been burst, and they're anxious to repair it because people in the local area are without water for the time being. There's a stump of a lamppost here which has been peppered with shrapnel, and the trees around here have all been burned. Some of them have been chopped down already and taken away, and that seems to have really angered a lady who was here a moment ago. Clearly everyone here is on edge after what happened last night. And just nearby is one of Kyiv's maternity hospitals, and it's a place that's quite important to a lady we just met called Christina.
11: It seems that the part of the missile landed here, but it felt like the whole missile landed here.
10: Were you here when it happened?
11: I live two apartment blocks from here.
10: But you could still feel it?
11: Yes, I could see the light, and I also heard, I jumped out of my bed. I was frightened.
12: My sister gave birth here last year in June, and she's due again next year in January. We are very worried if everything would be okay.
10: Do you think that the situation in Kyiv is getting worse at the moment?
11: Yeah, it's getting worse also. Like last winter, we didn't have heating, we didn't have electricity. I lived in a Bologna. It was temperature minus in my apartment. So yeah, it's getting worse.
10: We've heard that some people are thinking about leaving the city for the winter. Is that something you're thinking of?
11: We were thinking of moving to the Carpathian Mountains, but I'm also scared to go there because here at least you have where to hide, and they're just mountains.
10: After attacks like this, there are often brief power cuts. There are apparently problems with the internet today in some parts of the city. But so far, we have not had the kind of widespread power cuts that we've seen in previous winters. As the temperatures drop and winter arrives, those widespread power cuts are an absolute inevitability. The people of this city are acutely conscious of that, but many of them, who have been through this before, are determined to stick it out.
13: It's winter, will be hard for us. Every winter is hard for us because no electricity, so cold, so many ballistics, it's hard.
10: It seems as though maybe this winter will be more difficult because you have the ballistic missiles and the new drones.
13: I think it will be the same, plus minus the same as before this winter.
10: So you're going to stay here in Kyiv?
13: Yes, stay in Kyiv. 100% stay in Kyiv. 1,000,000% stay in Kyiv.
1: The BBC's Paul Adams in Kyiv. If you've ever wondered whether your dog actually understands what you're saying, scientists think they may be listening more closely than you realise. Researchers in Hungary have found similarities in the way dogs and humans process spoken words after comparing the brain activity of 20 people and 20 of our canine friends. Here's our health reporter, Philippa Roxby.
14: Dogs usually understand a few crucial words, mostly relating to food, walks and balls, even if they don't always respond to them. But what's going on in their brains when they're listening to our commands? This research suggests striking similarities in the way dog brains and human brains decode the rhythm of words in speech. From the age of about one, humans use consonants to break up speech into manageable chunks, something called consonant bias. No other species, even closely related primates, have been found to have this trait. But the Hungarian study authors say they found the first evidence of consonant bias in dogs. Attila Andic is lead author and brain researcher from ELTA University in Budapest.
15: The interesting thing is that this is an example for speech shaping the brain of a non-human animal. Human speech shapes brain functions of a non-human animal, and so this shows that to have a language-tuned, speech-tuned brain does not require complex linguistic abilities, because also animals that don't have such complex linguistic abilities can get there.
14: For the study, dogs and humans were played a continuous stream of speech-like sounds, and the pattern of their brain activity was analysed. When consonant sounds dominated, the frequency of the pattern in dog brains was similar to humans. Even dogs which haven't been family pets from birth or hadn't been exposed to human speech early in life showed the same trait. Not all languages are consonant heavy, like Hungarian and English, however. The researchers say they would now love to carry out the same experiment in dogs used to hearing languages like Danish or Mandarin.
1: Our health reporter, Philippa Roxby. The main news this hour. A lavish state dinner is being held at the White House for the Chinese leader Xi Jinping after his day of talks with President Trump. Full details on the BBC News website on all the major issues which are being discussed between the two and the tech titans who are with them. Plenty more later. 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
23: 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This week, China and the race to develop artificial intelligence.
24: China is still behind by several metrics. However, I also think that they're catching up quite quickly, remarkably fast.
23: What can 50,000 autonomous machines tell us about the future of robotics and cutting-edge tech bowls into cricket? That's all to come after the latest world news.
1: BBC News with Alex Ritson. President Trump is hosting his Chinese counterpart at a lavish state banquet on the second day of Xi Jinping's state visit. Speaking ahead of the dinner, Mr. Xi said Beijing and Washington had reached a common understanding on many issues, while Mr. Trump said the two countries would continue to build a relationship that promoted prosperity and security. Benjamin Netanyahu has told the UN General Assembly that accusations of genocide by Israel in Gaza were the greatest lie this century. Dozens of delegates walked out before his speech, but the Palestinian president, Mahmoud Abbas, who spoke by video link, having been refused a US visa, said Israel's actions were genocidal and accused Israel of threatening the very existence of the people in their homeland. Britain is trialling a new rapid test for brain tumours, which can drastically shorten the time it takes for an accurate diagnosis. It means patients could get results in 2 hours. Italy's far right-wing government has passed rules to ban burqas and niqabs in schools and cap the number of foreign pupils per classroom. The leader of the opposition accused the government of a witch hunt. A British far-right activist, Daniel Thomas, has been charged with criminal damage after a video appeared to show him slashing and stabbing an inflatable boat in the Channel. Mr. Thomas has led several anti-migrant rallies. The president of Costa Rica, Laura Fernandez, has sacked her foreign minister for joining a meeting led by President Trump without notifying her. Ms. Fernandez said it should have been she who attended, not Manuel Tavor. And the American rapper Macklemore is launching a music tour under the banner Free Palestine, days after being dropped from Ed Sheeran's tour because of pro-Palestinian remarks that he made. BBC News.
23: Hello, I'm Chris Vallance and welcome to Tech Life, the programme interested in technology and how it's making a difference to all our lives. Today we're looking at AI in China. How far has the country come in developing the technology and what challenges does it face? That's coming up in a moment. Later I get to chat about one of my favourite subjects, robots. Not the scary humanoid ones with arms and legs. I mean the unassuming ones which quietly clean floors and move stock around warehouses.
25: And this technology, in my opinion, can't come soon enough in order to help us as a society get over that demographic challenge that we're all going to face.
23: And the sport that's more googly than Google. Do I hear the sound of leather on willow? Well, he struck that one right past silly point. We look at how AI is deciphering the confusing and mysterious language of cricket.

0: Relations between China and the United States will be at the top of the news agenda this week, with the leaders of both countries due to meet in Washington, D.C. The meeting follows a run of alarming headlines about the risk AI may pose, from swarms of autonomous agents from the big AI companies escaping test environments, to hack online services, to dire warnings from insiders about the threat AI poses to security, the financial system, and maybe even to humanity itself. Much of the discussion about what should be done has considered the need for multinational agreements. So what do we know about China's AI industry? Rebecca Arcisati is co-head of the Science, Technology and Innovation Programme at the Mercator Institute for China Studies, and she's based in Brussels. I began by asking her if China was really behind the United States in AI development, and if so, would they catch up?
1: China is still behind by several metrics. However, I also think that they're catching up quite quickly, remarkably fast. I think where the US really holds an advantage is that they have the most computing power. And that has to do with several things, mainly the fact that China indigenously still cannot produce the most cutting-edge fabrication equipment to make AI chips. And a lot of those chips are therefore designed by U.S. companies, produced mainly in Taiwan and subject to export controls, meaning that Chinese AI labs don't have access to the same amount of high-end computing power as their U.S. competitors. That remains the case even though the Chinese semiconductor industry has made a lot of progress.
2: Is there a different flavor to Chinese AI? I hear that said sometimes, that they're less concerned about large language models, more concerned about things like robotics.
1: I think they're doing both. I think China is interested in exploring many different types of AI and many different applications. And it's also looking at different pathways to achieving what, you know, in the West we call artificial general intelligence. China also has a term for that. I think overall, scientists in China aren't necessarily convinced that the only way of achieving artificial general intelligence is by, you know, scaling these large language models. There are many different paradigms that they're pursuing. But if you look at what they're saying, it's very, very clear that they're also aiming at, you know, human-like intelligence. They're also looking in that direction. And the government is very much supporting advanced research in that direction.
2: How long will it be until China does catch up? I mean, how fragile is that American lead?
1: It's difficult to say, but I think if you look at the recent report, the threat intelligence report that Anthropic released, I think that maybe that's where we may be able to find part of the answer. What that report says, I found quite interesting, is that Chinese labs apparently haven't only been distilling US models, they've also been rerouting their own user requests towards US models like Claude. To me, if that is true, it tells me that Chinese labs have been able to piggyback the compute constraints by relying on US models.
2: And when we talk about distilling a model, we basically say you sort of learn how it responds to questions, to how it interacts, and you use that to build a version of it, essentially.
1: Yes, that's correct. Rerouting is a different practice altogether, right? By rerouting, you are essentially taking your user's input, you know, prompt, request, and you are redirecting it towards a model developed by one of your competitors, unbeknownst to your user, which is a very different practice.
2: Is China in a good place to develop advanced AI? I mean, does it have resources and potential assets which the US maybe doesn't have?
1: China is in a very comfortable position when it comes to energy, for example. It has a very resilient energy mix, and energy is very important when it comes to both training and deploying AI models.
2: Sure, because these data centers just hoover it up, don't they? I mean, you know, big data centers are like aluminium smelters. in terms of the
1: Yes, and they have, demand. You know, they have plenty of renewables. They have still a lot of fossil fuels in their energy mix. They're going nuclear as well. Chinese AI companies are able to access the electricity they need for a much lower cost. And that is really an advantage when you're trying to build this, you know, large-scale infrastructure to power a society's or an economy's transition towards the AI era. I think this is a big advantage that China has.
2: How does China see the AI race? I mean, does it see it as a race it needs to win? Does it see it as a race it should be in?
1: Yes, China very much sees it as a race. If by China we're talking about the Chinese Communist Party or the government of China, of course, they very much believe that China should be the leading force in AI. They see AI as sort of a power maximizer for both national competitiveness in economic terms, but also in the military domain and in the strategic domain. They want to be in a position where they dominate this technology, and therefore they want to surpass the US, which is currently the incumbent.
2: Do you think we really know what's going on in China's AI industry and the development of its AI models? It can be quite secretive.
1: We shouldn't assume that we know everything. And I suspect that going forward, we may have probably less and less access to certain information. The Chinese government has been trying, for example, to limit the liberty of AI talents to move abroad. And this tells you that the Chinese government is increasingly concerned about know-how and technology flows from China, also data flows. It's concerned about any form of, you know-how falling in the hands of U.S. companies and the U.S. government in particular. And with this growing scrutiny, I think we may expect information to also disappear more quickly, and perhaps some Chinese labs to obscure more of their frontier R&D activities.
0: And that was Rebecca Arcisati from the Mercator Institute for China Studies speaking to me from Brussels. This is Tech Life on the BBC World Service with me, Chris Vallance, and with you, our listeners. Last week, Shona McCallum spoke to an academic and author about what children should be learning in a world transformed by AI. Regular listener Nakombi WhatsApped us from Cameroon. He told us, rather than simply trying to keep AI away from them, I believe we should teach young people how to use it responsibly and creatively. If they're properly guided, they will be better prepared to understand both its risks and its enormous opportunities. Well, that's kind of our business too, Nakombi, trying to understand the fast-changing world of tech. And if you'd like to help us out with an idea for a future programme or a reaction to this one, do get in touch. You can WhatsApp us a text or voice note to +44 330 1230 320 or email us at techlife@bbc.co.uk. Do remember to say who you are and where in the world you are. Now, some breaking news. Robots have taken over the world. Don't worry, I'm not talking about the robot apocalypse, but the fleets of autonomous robots dutifully performing their mundane tasks in supermarkets, airports and factories around the globe. Designing these robots poses lots of hard technical questions, legs or wheels, for example, but the component that really, really matters is the robot's brain. Brain Corp is a US company which has made the operating systems or the brains of more than 50,000 robots across 48 countries. David Pin is the chief executive of Brain Corp. I asked him how you turn something like a floor cleaning machine operated by a human into a floor cleaning machine with a brain of its own.
3: We work with our partner, you know, a company that's already providing manually driven machines. We work with them to design a version of the machine that's got the right computer, that's got the right sensors in order for it to understand its environment. And then we, Brain Corp, provide the software that is taking in the input from those sensors, understanding where the robot is in the environment, making decisions about how to navigate in a way that's going to most effectively clean the floor. In this example, you know, think about a grocery store, which typically likes to clean the floor around 8 o'clock in the morning after all the stocking overnight is done. And while customers are starting to come in for their morning shopping, we're very comfortable and really pay a lot of attention, not just to how we navigate to get the job done, but also how we navigate and how we interact with the customer going around in the store. And so there's a lot of work in the software algorithms, in the behavior of the robot to make sure that it's both doing its job well, but also being courteous to the people around it.
0: Not very far away from where I'm talking to you, there is a university cafeteria, and the university cafeteria has a robotic dish collector, and it's basically a set of trays on wheels. But it's a very basic sort of robot. It just wanders up next to the tables and sort of flashes until you feel guilty and put a cup on it. How far away are we from those kind of robots that can really interact with people in the way, say, a human cleaner would interact with people?
3: You see robots today that are very confidently driving around, but you don't see an arm and a hand on the robot that can pick up a cup, for example. And the reason why you don't see that yet is because the complexity of the human arm and hand cannot be overstated. We, as an industry, have solutions around what we call mobile manipulation in labs, in demos, but we as an industry have not yet cracked the case on how to do mobile manipulation in a way that's reliable enough to deploy at scale.
0: We talk about the kind of AI, the kind of physical AI that will be in robots. I mean, do you think in the end that might lead to AI that is more like us? I mean, we're physical eye, if you like, we're the product of millions and millions of years of evolution, learning to encounter the world. And that's what robots are having to do. So I wonder how far you can take robot AI.
3: Yeah, there doesn't seem to be a limit. I think you've got it exactly right. We're training them with human action. You can see companies that are outfitting people with cameras near where their eyes are, with sensors, kind of like motion capture sensors for their limbs. And these companies are capturing all of that data, the vision data and the motion data, and they're feeding them into these deep learning algorithms. These algorithms are able to learn in kind of an organic way, which is fascinating. And that's the big breakthrough that we saw a few years ago with ChatGPT that's now migrating into robotics.

0: more acute with demographic changes, as we all know, aging population, declining birth rates. There's just going to be fewer and fewer people working to support the aging. And this technology, in my opinion, can't come soon enough in order to help us as a society get over that demographic challenge that we're all going to face.
1: Should we be worried about whether the world of work is going to be displaced by robots? I mean, I know it must be a question you get asked all the time, but are our jobs going to be taken by robots? Is BrainCorp going to put us all out of a job?
0: Yeah, I really don't think so. So the kind of automation that we do today is the kind of automation that really the labor just doesn't exist for it. We're not putting people out of work. We're helping people do jobs that just aren't being done. In floor care, there just aren't enough people to do janitorial work in grocery stores in general. And so our solution is showing up as a way not to displace labor, but to make the floors cleaner. Point number two is there are a bunch of jobs that could have been automated decades ago that aren't. And they aren't because people prefer working with people in a lot of jobs. My favorite example of this is bartender. Like, you can imagine just putting bottles in some sort of piping system and just having
1: like a vending machine.
0: And you just have a cup underneath, right? I mean, yeah. So like a vending machine. Like this technology has existed, I don't know, since the 70s. And yet bartenders exist. Why? Because people like ordering a drink from a person, as I do, right? And so even though a job can be automated, doesn't mean it's going to be automated.
1: What are the robots of the future going to look like? Sci-fi is filled with humanoid robots, and there are quite a few companies developing humanoid robots. What's your take on it?
0: So I think that there is probably a place for humanoids, likely in residential environments, in my sense. But, you know, when I look at commercial and industrial environments, I really don't see the need for legs. Wheeled equipment is really what rules an industrial environment today. In the case of commercial environments, you know, we've, as a society, we've made tremendous strides in making them accessible for people with disabilities. And so you see ramps everywhere. You see elevators everywhere. These environments are also made to cater to wheeled motion. And so from my point of view, legs are expensive, they're complicated, and they're unneeded. And so I fail to see why a buyer of automation in an industrial or in a commercial space would choose to add the expense of legs when you can solve the same problem with a robot on wheels.
1: And that was David Pinn, chief executive of US-based BrainCorp, discussing the future of commercial robots. Now, how about a bit of Soul Limbo by Booker T and the MGs? Now, I'm not sure what Booker T or his MGs intended the song to be about, but for most people in the UK, it summons memories of just one thing, cricket. And it's tempting to think of cricket as something that never changes, a soundtrack to an English summer. But of course it does change. The gravitational centre of the sport, many would argue, is now in India, and its millions of fans are spread around the globe. And as cricket fans have moved into new countries, so has the sport, and the International Cricket Council, or ICC, which governs it, is keen to grow new audiences in new countries. And to do it, they're embracing AI. But cricket has always been keen to embrace innovation, as Finn Bradshaw, head of digital at the ICC based in Dubai, told me.
2: Well, I mean, I think just in terms of innovation generally, I think cricket's been quite extraordinary. You know, it's gone from 5 days to 1 day to 3.5 hours. And a lot of other sports have tried that with little success. But from a technology point of view, I think probably the greatest example is what we call DRS, which is the system that umpires use to validate their decision-making. It's been in cricket for 20-plus years, and it's just accepted as part of the game now.

0: Think of how much in soccer they're still arguing over VAR, but there's many other examples, whether that's bails that light up when they get hit by the ball, or whether that's the way that broadcast pivots around the stadium to give people 360-degree views. We're a sport that's to pride ourselves on constant innovation.
1: One of the things you're trying to do is you try and promote cricket to the world is to do commentary in the language that people speak in the countries you're aiming to popularize the game to. And you're exploring AI-generated commentary. How does that work?
0: So we have been experimenting with this for at least over the last 12 months or so. And it came about because we started to just put, we obviously put our highlight clips out globally, but then we started running our own live streams into certain countries. And countries where we didn't think there was much cricket fandom at all, suddenly we started to see them light up. And so there are countries like Japan, Germany, France, Italy, Korea. So initially, we just did a straight literal AI translation of the normal English broadcast. And, we did it with various services. And, obviously, I don't speak Japanese. So we would get someone from the Japanese Cricket Association to listen to the commentary and say what it's like. And they would say, well, it sounds good, like it sound, the accent is right and it's pronouncing the words correctly. But there's so much nuance to cricket, it doesn't really make sense. And so obviously there's like very specific terms like Yorker or a duck or whatever that if you do a literal translation, either the word doesn't exist or it makes no sense. But we deliberately create a bit of content that is quite simple in the way it talks to people and over explains things. And then we put that into a piece of software that then puts that out in 14 different languages.
2: 攻めていきました。ラッキーでしたが、簡単なキャッチミスがありました。それがなければ、イングランドにとっても、ジョフラにとっても違った展開になったでしょう。そして、たくさんの怪我に塩を塗る結果となりました。
1: What's been the hardest bit to translate? I
0: It's
1: mean,
0: the terminology.
1: yeah, because
0: Yeah, so
1: I
0: you
1: mean,
0: have to.
1: I've got family members who aren't from a country where cricketing is popular, and I think they look at it like some kind of obscure dance. You know, they just don't get it. What do you find the hardest thing is?
0: The trickiest one is wicket, because a wicket can be the pitch, a wicket can be getting out, it can be hitting the stumps. And so you sort of, again, that's where we work with the local, cricket associations.
1: Let's talk about the way people can watch the game. And another thing you've been looking at are 360-degree replays, which in normal circumstances might require a lot of cameras, but you're doing something different.
0: Yeah, that's right. Because what we want to be able to do, because cricket is played in a large oval, is when something's happened, be able to move people through space to understand like how far someone had to jump or how quickly the ball was going, in a way that you can only sort of convey that by putting the camera, almost next to a fielder. And obviously, you can't stick a camera right next to a fielder. And so we've worked with technology companies now where they have a certain number of cameras around the ground, but then they use technology to essentially recreate the frames in between where a fielder was when they jumped here into the, and it almost like makes an assumption about where they ended up, if that makes sense. But it means that then we can provide this 360-degree view.
1: What's the future of tech in cricket?
0: It's really exciting to sort of see how we can make it more personal for everyone. Being able to do this in language is just the start. Imagine if we can take it to the next phase of, who's your favorite, maybe who's your favorite commentator? Maybe you wish that Richie Beno was still commentating. Imagine if we could give you your own commentary on the match in the voice of Richie Beno that talks specifically to the kind of things you're interested in. Maybe you're really interested in the very ultra nerdy stats, or maybe you're someone who just wants to sort of hear great stories from the past. You'll be able to create that sort of personalized experience for you.
1: I mean, when people hear AI-generated commentary, they'll worry that AI is going to replace commentators. And of course, you know, people are terribly attached to some of the wonderful voices that there have been. And cricket, particularly Test match cricket, gives you so much space to improvise, to philosophize. You're not going to replace any of that, are you?
0: No, because I actually don't think there's yet a AI model that can do a turn of phrase or capture a moment or even decide not to talk. But as I said, like, actually the best commentators often just shut up and don't say anything.
1: And so, lesson to all us broadcasters then.
0: A bit different for radio.
1: And on that note, we will end the interview. Thank you very much. It's been a pleasure talking to you.
0: Thank you, guys.
3: And that was Finn Bradshaw, Head of Digital at the ICC, based in Dubai. Well, we've reached the end of our innings on Tech Life for today. So with the light fading, I'm heading back to the pavilion. There's just time to remind you that you can contact us about any tech you're interested in. techlife@bbc.co.uk is our email address, or WhatsApp us a text message or a voice memo. The number is +44 330 1230 320. Please let us know your name and the country where you live. Today's Tech Life was produced by Tom Quinn and presented by me, Chris Vallance.

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5: At 25 years old, Italian volcanologist Dario Tedesco climbed an active volcano in Hawaii with his supervisor, George.
6: He explained me every single thing that was happening on that volcano, how the volcano was breathing, how the volcano was erupting, how the lava fountains was 50 or 100 meters high.
5: But just as they were finishing, George turned to take one final measurement and he fell through the crust of the lava.
6: Between him and me, it was totally red. Red. All the wall was red.
5: Within seconds, Dario was grabbing onto him.
6: I thought for sure we're going down. I was sure, 100%. This was my only feeling I had. I'm going down with him.
5: And he saved him.
6: And I don't know how I made it. I pulled him out.
5: Dario Tedesco on the three volcanoes that changed his life. That's on Outlook after the news.
7: BBC News with Neil Nunes. President Trump is hosting his Chinese counterpart Xi Jinping for a lavish state banquet on the second day of Mr. Xi's visit. Tech billionaires, bankers and power brokers made their way into the White House for the dinner. Addressing the gathering, Mr. Trump called Mr. Xi and his wife truly outstanding, amazing people. Mr. Xi said he and his host had reached common understanding on many issues, but didn't elaborate. Our correspondent Bernd de Busman was at the White House.
8: I've just stepped out of the East Room of the White House, where Chinese President Xi Jinping and Donald Trump lavished each other with praise to cap off an extremely busy day in Washington. The room was full of some of the most prominent names in U.S. government and technology, huddled over round tables with ornate wine glasses. The importance that both leaders have placed on business and technology was clear from the guests at the tables. The speeches themselves were what most observers expected, with both leaders focusing heavily on the history of U.S.-China relations and a more contemporary effort to achieve what Xi described as strategic stability.
7: The Israeli and Palestinian leaders have sought to portray starkly different pictures of Israel's actions in the Middle East in their speeches to the U.N. General Assembly. There was a large-scale walkout of delegates as the Israeli Prime Minister Benjamin Netanyahu took the podium. The Palestinian President Mahmoud Abbas spoke by video link. Our correspondent Neda Taufik was at the UN.
9: In a pre-recorded video message, President Abbas criticized the U.S. for denying him a visa, calling the decision punitive. The 90-year-old Palestinian leader said Israeli policies were not only jeopardizing a two-state solution, but threatening the very existence of his people. For the second year running, dozens of delegates walked out as Prime Minister Netanyahu took to the podium. He called them moral cowards. Mr. Netanyahu, who's trailing in the polls with an election weeks away, vigorously defended his country's military and described President Trump as Israel's greatest partner against Iran.
7: Britain's health service is trialing a new rapid test for brain tumors, which can drastically shorten the time it takes for an accurate diagnosis. The NHS described it as a huge leap forward for patients. We get more details from Fergus Walsh.
10: This genomic test provides the molecular structure of a brain tumour from a tiny tissue sample in just 2 hours. The result is so rapid, it comes back while patients are still on the operating table and can help surgeons decide how much tumour to safely remove. It should mean patients receive a definitive diagnosis in days rather than weeks and can start follow-up treatment or access clinical trials sooner.
7: World News from the BBC. The Nepalese Prime Minister has said the catastrophic flooding and mudslides a month ago were not just a local tragedy, but a warning to the world. Addressing the UN General Assembly, Balendra Shah said the Himalayas were a part of the planet's life support system and are being destabilized by climate change. He proposed a Himalayan climate resistance mechanism led by Nepal, India and China. Italy's right-wing government has passed rules to ban burqas and niqabs in schools and cap the number of foreign pupils per classroom. The Prime Minister Giorgia Meloni said the rules were tools of common sense that do not divide but truly help to integrate.
11: For us, anyone who comes to Italy and wants to build their future here must learn our language, understand our culture and respect our rules.
7: The leader of the opposition accused the government of a witch hunt at the expense of children. A British far-right activist, Daniel Thomas, has been charged with criminal damage after a video appeared to show him slashing and stabbing at an inflatable boat in the Channel. Police had said the boat had an emergency responder on board. Mr. Thomas has led several anti-migrant rallies involving masked men. Hundreds of people, many wearing black, had gathered outside a police station on Thursday, chanting for his release. The American rapper Macklemore is launching a music tour under the banner Free Palestine, days after being dropped from Ed Sheeran's tour because of pro-Palestinian remarks he made on stage. Quipping that his schedule had freed up a bit, Macklemore said proceeds would go to organizations supporting Palestinians. There'll be concerts in Dublin, Paris, and London late next month, with plans for others in the United States. BBC News.
6: When you go on top of a volcano, you don't share this with many people.
5: Welcome to Outlook, the home of extraordinary stories. I'm India Rackerson.
6: I don't say that you are alone because it's better not to be alone. But generally speaking, you feel free.
5: Today, the story of an adventurer and scientist, the Italian volcanologist Dario Tedesco.
6: People think I'm crazy sometimes, but I can tell you that I'm always scared a bit. There is always this feeling. Definitely there is. Anything can happen.
5: A man who, despite having experienced the sheer violence and power of volcanoes firsthand, is still in love with them.
6: You look at it and you can't stop watching. You are attracted. You are really attracted. And then you start thinking to so many different things. Often, that's the time in which you make a sort of balance of many things happening in life.
5: This passion has taken him to craters all over the world. But there are three volcanoes, three tales that really stand out. These are stories of fear and escape, of loss and fate, and of destruction and discovery. Each take us face to face with one of nature's unstoppable forces. Dario's life began in the shadow of an infamous volcano, Mount Vesuvius, which towers over the city of Naples in Italy. This is the volcano that destroyed the Roman settlement of Pompeii almost 2,000 years ago. And growing up, he had an excellent view of it.
6: I was very lucky because my grandmother was living on top of the hill and we were at the fourth floor and last floor. And we had the volcano and the Bay of Naples just in front of us. You know, I did understand for many years that one was a volcano.
5: But you didn't think it was?
6: No, huh. No. I didn't even know. The volcano was not active. The last eruption was 25, 28 years earlier, 1944. Mm. So people was not talking too much. It passes several years before I starting to understand. And this is related to another volcano on the other side of the bay, the Campi Flegrei. The Fregolean fields. My grandpa brought me there. I was still very young. I was 7 or 8, maybe younger. And for the first time, I saw a volcano, a live thing. the Solfatara crater. I couldn't understand that there was those things. I think that one was my first real impression of a volcano, my first memory that made me crazy.
12: And what about your personality? Like, what were you drawn to? What sort of a child were you?
6: I was shy. Mm. I was very shy. Shy in general, and then shy with girls when the age came out. Much after, of course. Nobody believed me that I was like that. And things have changed, of course.
12: Mm. I was going to say, that's not the answer I was expecting from somebody who's been so drawn to a career full of risk and being really at the sharp end of experiencing the world. So you kind of fell into being a volcanologist when you fell in love. Is that right? Tell me what happened.
6: When I finished my studies, my master, we made a vacation in France on the Côte d'Azur in Nice. And by chance, I met someone there. And this by chance was a bit too strong, you know? And then I decided that she was in France. So I asked my boss at that time to give me an opportunity to go to France. And then there was this opportunity to go to work next to Paris. Although it was not exactly the same place, at least I was in France. Mm. And so I accepted to work on volcanic gases.
12: Volcanic gases. Okay. Like, how different was volcanic gases to what you were already doing?
6: I just finished my master. My master was in volcanic area, it's true. But I was doing maps for this volcano. So it was a typical geological work, I would say. So volcanic gases, I didn't even know there were volcanic gases, but I would have accepted everything. You have to stay in Paris? I go to Paris.
12: Yeah,
6: anyway.
12: I love her so much. I'll do it.
6: trust me, I never heard about volcanic gases, but I was desperate because I was in love. So they didn't matter really that I didn't understand anything.
12: People have done crazier things for love than taking up a thesis on volcanic gases.
6: That's me. That's really me. Yeah. You understand probably the link with the volcano, with the lava lake or with the eruption. Yeah, you must be a little crazy anyway.
12: Mm.
6: Or someone who doesn't think too much before to decide, yeah, that thing is the right things to do.
12: Okay.
6: So I arrived there, but the girl moved. Even before they arrived to Paris, they went to Portugal.
12: Even before you got there?
6: Yeah, because she moved. The father was moved to Portugal.
12: Oh, my gosh.
6: We didn't meet for 3 years. Can you imagine?
12: Oh, my gosh.
6: Yeah. So I had to work hard. When you know nothing, you have to start from scratch. You know, probably that was the right things that happened to me because I have really to work hard. That's how it started.
12: Okay, so the plan has gone to pot and he's now alone in Paris rather than with the woman of his then dreams. He learns all he can about volcanic gases released from magma and lava from volcanic vents and craters. His study turns into a PhD, and in 1985, when he was 25 years old, he heads out on a field trip across the globe to gather samples of gases. And one of his stops is Hawaii.
6: We were 4 students that were at the volcano, working on the volcano observatory at that time. All the staff was there. And the scientists that were taking care of us, they were really bringing us on top of the volcano, looking at the eruption itself.
12: When you were in Hawaii, you had a supervisor, George Ulrich, who was based in Hawaii. What was he like? What impression did he make?
6: First of all, he was someone who knew perfectly his job, very professional. And as most of the Americans, also very friendly.
12: Then the day came to visit a very active and constantly erupting crater on the Kilauea volcano.
6: We were 4 in the helicopter, or 5 probably. We arrived on a specific place, a sort of headquarter where we were. The other students were doing a different job than mine. They didn't need to go on the active spot. I was the only one who was going straight on the area of the eruption. So me and George and me walked up to the area of the eruption. It was very hard to move on top of that. Very hard. You know, you put your foot on surface that seems very stable, and then you go down for half a meter. So I was very tired when I arrived on the spot. And then it's funny that when we were on the spot and working, we definitely relaxed completely. So we were working on the lava flow, a certain distance from the main crater. It was 50 meters, no more, very, very close. So I was his assistant, nothing more than his assistant. But he made me participate, and he explained me every single thing that was happening on that volcano, how the volcano was breathing, how the volcano was erupting, how the lava fountains was 50 or 100 meters high. There are cycles, a sort of 30-minute cycles. You have lava coming out, then it stops, 20 minutes, and then you start again, 30 minutes. And then he told me, look, it's better to move out because you will start hearing the volcano starting, the breathing of the... In fact, just 30 seconds later, can you imagine the strength, the pressure that the volcano must have to bring everything up high in the atmosphere? And we had just the time to move out, and then the volcano starting. First few meters, and then again 100 meters. He knew perfectly the volcano. Probably this is the first time I really felt as a volcanologist.
12: And do you think you didn't feel danger because of George, because of his experience?
6: Yeah, most of all, yeah, I was relying on him, of course. I was totally relying on him.
12: Mm.
6: He had this asbestos suit, you know, while I had just the pilot suit. So I took it out, this one, because it was, oh my God, it was so hot next to the lava, and I put it on the back, and had the white T-shirt. I remember perfectly that story, because I remember my movement, all my movement. Because everything happened in a matter of few seconds, I would say. No more than few seconds. You say, don't worry, Dario, you can stay on the side app just to take the temperature. And I was no more than 2 meters, 3 meters behind him. This is it.
12: What happened? What did you notice first in those few seconds?
6: Suddenly I saw that he was losing his balance. I don't think I heard any noise. And then when I saw him losing the balance, I turned myself. And then I saw that he didn't only lose the balance, but it was 20 centimeters or 30 centimeters down with at least one of the foot.
12: It must have been such a shock. I mean, let's be really clear. What's happened is that George has fallen through into lava flow, right? His leg, one leg, both legs are in...
6: Not both.
12: Both legs are in a fresh lava flow.
6: When I arrived on him, when I saw him, between him and me, it was totally red. Red. All the wall was red. So there was no lava there. It was 800, 900 degrees C. And then when he went more down, the shoes went definitely inside the lava. A piece of the suit went up. I saw this stuff coming up. Imagine, immediately it arrived in the atmosphere, in the air, took fire. Because it was 1,000 degrees. He took fire and he attached it to his nose here. I thought for sure we are going down. I was sure, 100%. This was my only feeling I had. I'm going down with him.
12: What does going down mean? Like, what's under there? What's inside?
6: Yeah, I thought that I was going down the lava flow, me too.
12: Into the lava flow?
6: Yeah, but he was in. If he cracked down there, he will crack also where I am. And George was not small, was not a gigantic guy, but he was not small. And then I don't know how I made it. I pulled him out.
12: Oh. At what point did you see what had actually happened to George when he fell through the crack?
6: You know, when he came out, he missed one of his shoes, his boot, and part of the suit was totally gone. I could see the skin. I don't even know that there was a skin there anymore. He was so white, it burned, but not in the way we think. Not burned black, but burned white. It means that all the water was gone, all the fluids are gone. And my first feelings, at the beginning, I didn't say a word. I was shocked. I think I was simply shocked. I didn't say much. I didn't say much to him. But he asked me, and this I remember perfectly, to call the helicopter. We had a radio and say, please call the helicopter, but don't say anything about the accident. On the same frequencies, we have the police, we have the park, National Park, we have even sometimes the press. There are so many different people that might hear. So try to explain them that they have to come to pick us up.
12: Okay, that's some clarity of thought, isn't it, considering what he's just been through?
6: Yeah, the aircraft was just on top of us because he was taking pictures of us also, but they didn't see what happened, not at that specific time. Then he came, and the area where he came, he couldn't land. He remained 50 centimeters above the lava, the cold lava, and I was able to bring George inside the helicopter. He definitely was very present, George, because, you know, the last thing he told me before the helicopter flew away, just in case, if you go down there, if you can find my other shoes, my other boots. Can you imagine? He was laughing, and he tried to make the pressure down, you know, because he probably saw me that I was lost.
12: Oh, you think he was making a joke to try and help you?
6: Yeah, for sure. He was helping me.
12: Yeah.
6: He understood that I was totally lost. He left, and finally I cracked down. I was walking at this desert of lava, and I start crying like a baby, you know, to put out all my emotions. I don't know, I screamed, I cried, everything.
12: And what was that, do you think? Just processing the shock, the fear? I mean,
6: I think I was simply so happy to be still alive and George was alive. This was really unexpected. It was out of imagination.
12: In the days that followed the accident, George's accident, how were you feeling? What was life like for you after that moment?
6: The people of the observatory were very, extremely nice with me. So they felt what happened in that very deeply. And they understood that, because they do field work all the time, that if something like that happened, you may die. And George didn't die. So it was perfect. It was simply perfect. I remember one of the students, one girl, there were two girls and two boys. And this girl, when she saw me in the evening, she came to me, she hugged me and said, "You are a hero." And then, and I laugh, because it's a hero for me means really something else. But it was nice that most of the people took it very nicely. They acknowledged what my reaction, at least, or my action, whatever you want to say.
12: How did the experience change how you viewed volcanoes? Were you cautious about going back up onto an active volcano?
6: I didn't do it purposely, but I didn't go on an active volcano for 1 year, exactly 1 year, because when I went back on the volcano, it was again in Hawaii the year after. And I felt perfect because we were going to see the lava lake, and suddenly I found myself that I was running very far from all the other. I lost contact with all the people because I had a very heavy weight, a truck battery on my shoulder. And then I was going very slowly for that. And suddenly I took a direction instead of the right one.
12: On your own?
6: Right, left, east, west. I didn't know where I had to go. I thought that the right direction was that one. Imagine that you're simply walking, and then you heard, and this is very important, you heard the crack. the lava, when it's starting to cool down, crack, because the volume decrease. And then there is a little cracking all over. So I heard the crack, but still I didn't understand, because I thought I was working on some, I was cracking. And so finally I saw the glowing from one small fissure, a little lava came out, a little glowing came out. And then I watched more carefully, I see red all over. So I was working on the fresh lava flows. Let me go back, Jesus. I went to go back on my step and getting out of there. And so finally I found the others on another direction. There were two possibilities and I got the wrong one. I never made this mistake again. And this is one of the reasons why this is something, a lesson learned that you should never forget. Never stay alone. When you go on a volcano, it's better to be always with someone that might help you or might alert other people that there is a problem.
12: I think after two quite unnerving experiences on a volcano like that, some people would have perhaps, I don't know, simplified what their work involved, maybe even changed a little bit of direction in their studies and their career. But you stuck with volcanoes, didn't you? You were volcanoes through and through, it sounds like.
6: No, I would have never left my job. I'm always a little scared, a little worried when I go on volcanoes, always. But this helped me to open my eyes a bit better, or to think twice before to do anything. But I would have never left volcanologists anyway, never.
12: Of course, the dangers were not over, and we're going to talk about a few more bits in your career. Your job, obviously, in its nature, entails walking towards something that I suppose human instinct might make pretty much everyone else run away from. I wondered if you could answer this question for me. I have always wondered just how much warning can we read from a volcano's activity. You know, it's full of this dark, hot, unknowable, constantly changing situation. How much can you really know about a volcano?
6: I've always been very optimistic about that. So I always thought that we have time to forecast. And with time, with experience, I think it's not really true. Let's put it in another way. There are volcanoes that are totally inactive or inactive for a long time. So there's been for some time, 100 years, 200 years, 400 years, not active, not having an eruption. But they still have fuming, they still have hot water, something like that, that show that there were something and there is still something. In that case, I would say that we can forecast, because all the system have to reactivate. So something have to move, and then you will have your earthquake, and then something will arrive to the surface, and then you will see the change in the volcanic gases composition, chemical composition. And then the temperature, we might go up. There is a huge pressure. It's unbelievable huge, but not in terms of science, but in terms of people that live next to the volcano. Those people want to know what is going on. And this is a huge pressure, but you can't change. Forecast techniques, science has made huge advances. But then we are still blind. Don't forget, volcanoes, one is different from another. Prediction or forecasting is very complicated. I'm less optimistic when the activity is already high. Then it's a bit more complicated because everything is already there. And you have just to know when the volcano will erupt. And then in that case, I would say we don't have many chances to forecast.
12: Dario is speaking from experience here. He knows full well how hard it is to forecast an eruption, to forecast a tragedy. After Hawaii, his work would take him to two more notorious volcanoes. They would bring tragedy cascading down on his life and the lives of hundreds of others too. And yet, Dario finds solace in their power and their beauty. That's in part two of Outlook.
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5: 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That's all after the news.
7: BBC News with Neil Nunes. At a state banquet at the White House in honour of the visiting Chinese President, Donald Trump has called Xi Jinping and his wife outstanding, amazing people. Mr. Xi said that in talks on Thursday, the two leaders had reached common understanding on many issues, but he didn't elaborate. The Israeli and Palestinian leaders have given starkly different pictures of Israel's actions in their speeches to the UN General Assembly. Benjamin Netanyahu claimed accusations of genocide by Israel in Gaza were the greatest lie this century. But the Palestinian president Mahmoud Abbas said Israel's actions were genocidal, and it accused it of threatening the very existence of his people in their homeland. In his address to the UN, Nepal's prime minister said last month's catastrophic flooding and mudslides were not just a local tragedy, but a warning to the world. Balendra Shah said climate change was destabilizing the Himalayas, which are part of the planet's life support system. Reports from Tigray in northern Ethiopia say people are panic buying essential goods. Fears of renewed civil war are growing. Britain is trialling a new rapid test for brain tumours, which can drastically shorten the time it takes for an accurate diagnosis. It may enable surgeons to confirm results while they are still operating on a patient. A British far-right activist, Daniel Thomas, has been charged with criminal damage after a video appeared to show him slashing an inflatable boat in the Channel. Mr. Thomas has led rallies against migrants by mostly masked men. The American rapper Macklemore is launching a music tour under the banner Free Palestine, days after being dropped from Ed Sheeran's tour because of pro-Palestinian remarks. It'll take place in Dublin, Paris and London. BBC News.
5: Welcome back to Outlook on the BBC World Service. I'm India Rackson, and today we're hearing vignettes from the life of Italian volcanologist Dario Tedesco, who grew up in Naples in the shadow of Mount Vesuvius. As a young man, Dario followed his heart and followed a woman to France, but instead he fell in love with the study of volcanoes. As part of his PhD research, he travelled to Hawaii, where he ended up pulling his supervisor out of a lava flow. Fortunately, both of them survived. His next stop was Japan, a real global hotspot of volcanic research.
6: I started discovering Japan through books, through literature, and then I discovered Japan living and spending 5 years. Then through the language, through the traditions, I felt it was the right place to be.
5: And of course, for your field, extremely active in terms of volcanic activity, right?
6: Correct. This is the reason why they have so much founds, so much machines, everything is there.
5: Eventually, after living in Japan for a while, you move in with a colleague, Harry. Tell me what he was like.
6: He was the funniest person of this world. He was joking all the time. He has a sense of humor that was by far exceeding all the friends I've been with. He was the perfect friend, the perfect housemate, And as a volcanologist, he was a great, great, great volcanologist, although he was very young. He was such a decent person.
12: You also had something in common, didn't you, in that Harry had also had a very close call on a volcano about a decade earlier on Mount St. Helens in the US.
6: I knew the story, but we never talk about it. I talked to some of the people he was working with because I told them that I was going to move together with him for a few months. And they told me not to ask because he felt guilty about that. Although there was nothing to feel guilty, obviously.
12: What Dario heard was that Harry had been on an expedition on Mount St. Helens in the United States, but after several days with painful toothache, he left to get treatment, and he was replaced by his supervisor and mentor, David Johnston.
6: He couldn't resist anymore, so he asked to be replaced for one night. The time he was going to the dentist to take care of his problem and going back to the field. And then we go back to the fact of forecasting, you know. Who could have known that the volcano erupted the morning after? There was one of the hugest eruptions of the last century. They never found David Johnston. They never found the caravan where he was living, the base camp where they were. Nothing. They were buried, well, probably has been brought for hundreds of meters or even kilometers, and they never found anything. The debris fall that went down there was devastating. And Devin Johnston simply disappeared. I hope he was still sleeping. I hope. Because you don't have time even to react. It's a matter of seconds. It's simply a matter of seconds.
12: It affected Harry a lot, but it was something that he never shared with Dario.
6: I thought that he would have talked to me about that if he wished to. But I think he didn't want. You know, he was so happy being there. We were happy. We were still very young. There was no reason to talk about such a sad story.
12: I mean, you were told not to mention the story to Harry because he felt guilty.
6: Yeah. He felt guilty because he thought he should have been there.
12: Yeah.
6: You know, I think it's just psychological. You feel guilty because your mentor and your friend have died, and then you take on your shoulder all the faults of this story.
12: At some point in your time in Japan, you're contacted by two very famous volcano filmmakers, enthusiasts, scientists, Maurice and Katia Kraft. They get in touch. Tell me about them. What did you know of them before they even got in touch?
6: I knew them since a few years before because they were also participating to a few conferences. First, because they were not volcanologists, but they were sometimes more volcanologists than volcanologists. They knew so much and they were so curious, so intriguing also. And because they were doing the most fascinating footage I ever seen. They knew that I was in Japan and they contacted me because Mount Unzen, just a few hundred kilometers south of Tokyo, started to be active again. And in the 1700s, I think, there was an eruption that destroyed most of the city of Shimabara, killing several thousand people. So it was considered a huge event, and it could have been possibly, again, a very huge event and something to fill, because you could have done for the first time, you could have really made historical images, something remaining forever. This pyroclastic flow.
12: Pyroclastic flow. It's an important term in this story and, of course, in the world of volcanoes. It's an eruption, but it's not lava. It's like an avalanche of hot gas, ash and bits of volcanic rock, like a massive wave of volcanic matter that travels at really high speeds and is full of extremely high temperatures. It's one of the most striking and deadly volcanic hazards. And in 1991, with Dario and Harry's help, Maurice and Katia Kraft wanted to capture this spectacle on film, on Mount Unzen.
6: I was so excited, you have no idea, obviously. I was not thinking at all about the danger, because usually you do the pyroclastic flow from the side or in front, but quite far from it. So if you have the right camera, the right video, then you can do everything you want.
12: And you're excited, you're ready, and then what happens?
6: So once we decide the date, But then I had this call from my boss for a specific budget meeting. And you see, nowadays we would have done this by Teams or by Zoom or by whatever. But that time I had to go back to Italy. It didn't give me any chance. You have to be here, you have to be here.
12: Were you keeping track of the news of Unzen from Italy?
6: No, because there were no news. And still, you had to make a phone call. Or at that time, we had a fax.
12: Mm.
6: And in fact, I got the fax first.
12: What did it say?
6: The fax was saying that an accident occurred and I need to call a special number. I didn't even realize at the beginning that something occurred on Unzen. It was the boss of Harry who sent me the fax.
12: And when you called, what happened in that phone call?
6: Well, when I called, he just told me that there was a pyroclastic flow and no one had survived. And they needed me back to try to look at the bodies of the three guys, the three person.
12: So you were called back to identify the bodies?
6: I left the same day.
12: One day, while they were on the mountain, a huge pyroclastic flow hit the area. Alongside Harry, Maurice and Katia, 40 other people lost their lives that day. In a strange twist of fate, Dario was now in the same situation as Harry a decade earlier. He'd left an expedition for unplanned reasons and had lost a very close friend in the process.
6: The fact that it happened to the two of us, I don't think it's so common. I never heard of others. If you ask me if I felt guilty about it, I feel only very sad that I've lost friends. I mean, it doesn't help to feel guilty on those things. Frankly speaking, I could have not helped. And I'm sure they didn't do anything wrong, most of all. Otherwise, there would have been only the three of them to die. The only thing I still have is the obituary of Harry. I didn't make it myself. It is one of his mentors who did it. And that one I heard, because it's simply great. No one could have described Harry better than the way it was done. In that obituary. The area remained closed for a couple of years, I think, even more.
12: Wow.
6: I went down to the city. I went down to visit a couple of things. I went with a Japanese volcanologist. And I wish just to understand better what it was happening. It was not simply a matter of curiosity. I wish to try to understand, but frankly speaking, there are not real answers about that. Again, in front of those things, you feel simply small, very small. And you think you have to learn so much more. And 40 years later, we are still exactly at the same level.
12: A few years later, in 1995, a third volcano entered Dario's life, Mount Nyiragongo, in what is now the Democratic Republic of the Congo, or DRC.
6: I was still living in Japan, so imagine how long I stayed there. And suddenly I got a fax. Email wasn't there yet. A fax from a friend. And he told me that the United Nations was looking at volcanologists, and my profile was almost perfect for that. And then a few days later, I moved to Africa. Japan at that time was minus 15 where I was living. It was so cold.
12: Wow.
6: And arriving there was plus 40. You can imagine the thermic shock. I was simply thinking, I'm going to get the same plane back.
12: At the time, the country was dealing with a massive influx of refugees, largely as a result of the genocide in neighbouring Rwanda. Camps had been set up outside the border city of Goma, both nestling on the foot of the volcano.
6: There were three refugee camps, almost 1 million people. You can imagine 1 million people in refugee camp when the city of Goma was only 250. And when you see the volcano, you understand that the volcano, the main target of the volcano, is the city of Goma, is definitely the city of Goma. Although at that time, not a single lava flow ever reached the city. Historically speaking, we had at that time only one single lava flow in 1977. So my opinion was that you could leave the refugee camp there, there is no problem, but you should be careful of the city of Goma more than everything else. There was no other things to do. No one really took care of the ideas that I gave them to take care of the city of Goma.
12: Did you think, though, that you would live to see Goma to be affected in the way that it could be, looking at your report?
6: To be honest, I was sure that an eruption sooner than later would have affected the city.
12: Mm. 6.5 years after you write that report, it's 2002, you're living in Italy with your wife and your daughter, and you receive a call because Nyiragongo had erupted. Tell me about that call. What happened?
6: But that call arrived to my wife, as usual. She's the most important person between the two of us. And was one of her previous boss, who was the number one of the UN down in Congo. And they say, look, I found the report of Dario, and Goma is burning.
12: Goma is burning.
6: You must come here as soon as possible.
12: Because that eruption was completely devastating, wasn't it?
6: It was.
12: It's estimated around 200 people were killed, either directly or from other explosions or gases. But further to that as well, it displaced tens of thousands of people, destroyed thousands of homes. What did you see when you arrived in Goma?
6: Really, when you was inside the city, you could say that everything has been destroyed. The areas that were destroyed was really destroyed. 17% of the city was destroyed. And the lava, it took in the main road. You know, the lava was really going through the roads. I talked to a guy, a friend of mine. He told me, no, you know, I went to buy something because the lava was almost 1 kilometer away. I went back and the house was no more there.
12: Wow.
6: Totally destroyed. At that time, no one took into consideration the speed of the lava. The same lava flow, if was erupted by Mount Vesuvius, would have stopped probably, instead of making 20 kilometers, it would have made 5, 8, because it was very acidic, very viscous. But Nyiragongo is like a gush of water. You open the volcano and everything flow like a river. It's a lava river. So it made 20 kilometers because it's so fluid. But the worst part is not the volcano, it's how close we are to the volcanoes. The city of Goma is just there, it's getting always closer. What are we going to do if we are not really able to forecast? This is the main problem

0: One people died, and hundreds of buildings were destroyed when Nyiragongo erupted again. Dario provided critical, real-time monitoring as it unfolded. Over the years, Nyiragongo has become the volcano that Dario has studied and visited the most. He's helped set up programs to expand the capacity of the Goma Volcano Observatory and connect local scientists to universities around the world. He has seen and experienced the capacity volcanoes have for destruction firsthand. And yet, he is fascinated by them, even loves them. In particular, the lava lake inside the crater on Mount Nyiragongo.
1: The best emotions, the best feelings, I had it when I was on Nyiragongo, nighttime. You feel alone there. Very late in the evening, when everybody's sleeping, you go just on the rim of the crater and you are maybe 30 meters from the lava lake. The lava lake, first of all, is alive. It's moving. It's moving. There is the little thin crust on top, but it's very thin. And there is new lava, new red coming out. But it's not violent. A little bit like when you are next to the seaside, you know, and you feel the waves arriving back and forth. It's like he's inviting you to come, come, come, come. You can lose yourself just watching. All the bad things just remain out of it. You feel small, you feel free. You start to think about your life. When I'm on the volcano, I feel in peace.
0: Volcanologist Dario Tedesco on his life coming face to face with the majesty of volcanoes. Today's producer was Florian Bohr. I'm India Rackerson. Let us know what you think of this story or any other at Outlook. We love to hear from you. You can reach us at outlook@bbc.com. Thanks for listening. We'll see you soon.
2: BBC World Service, and now history told by the people who were there. It's Witness History. Today we go back to April 1932, when a protest on a hilltop in the north of England helped build public support for the right to access the countryside. Simon Watts has the story.
3: It's the early 1930s, and a protest movement is forming in the northern industrial city of Manchester. Workers like George Haig want the right to escape to the country and walk up any mountain they choose.
4: I was 16, coming on to 17, don't forget that. And I had a job indoors in a bleaching and dyeing firm. And to get out in the countryside at weekend was an absolute must. I was very keen on the right to ramble, and we couldn't at that particular time because there were always these keepers sending you back. They had sticks, and I know in a number of occasions I'd seen a shotgun leaning around, you know, within easy reach.

0: At the time, the Peak District, a region of wild country on the edge of Greater Manchester, was used largely as private shooting estates. Gamekeepers even controlled the desolate but beautiful plateau on top of Kinder Scout, the area's highest mountain. On April 24, 1932, the tensions spilled over when George Haig and many others joined a mass trespass organised by an offshoot of the Communist Party.
1: It was floated by a very small club, of which I was a secretary, the British Workers' Sports Federation.
0: Benny Rothman, an unemployed 20-year-old motor mechanic, organised the protest. He told the story to the BBC years later.
1: We were working-class youngsters, largely coming from semi-slum-type towns in the Manchester area, obviously with a great thirst to get into the countryside from the rotten conditions. We were just ordinary working boys and girls.
0: Benny Rothman's group organised regular walking expeditions. It was a humiliating incident on one

0: such trip that triggered the mass trespass, as Benny's son, Harry Rothman, recalls.
1: My dad told me years ago when I was a kid, they'd gone camping at a little place in the Peak District, and some kids had come up from London, because it was a national thing, and my dad and his mate said, oh, these lads were from London, they'd never seen any wilderness, and they said, well, I'll show you this fantastic place called Bleaklow. And before they weren't allowed on, there was about half a dozen of them, maybe a few more, and these gamekeepers tell them to get lost, get off. And when they got back, they had a chat about it, and they said, well, if there'd been more of us, they wouldn't have been able to stop us. And out of that, that week, rose the idea of having a mass trespass. What would go with a lot more of us, and a group of keepers won't be able to stop us, there'd be too many of us.
0: The Ramblers put up flyers and wrote messages in chalk on the roads to advertise the protest. The next Sunday, walkers gathered in a quarry at the foot of Kinder Scout. Benny Rothman was amazed by the turnout.
2: There were far more people than we expected. We had a membership in the whole of Lancashire of about 150 to 200 members, and there were between 400 and 600 Ramblers had gathered. There was a real demand for something like that. When we had the meeting here in the quarry, there was quite a big group of policemen at the back of the crowd who'd followed us there, detectives who were listening and possibly taking notes.
0: With their police escort, the Ramblers began to climb Kinder Scout, singing as they went.
3: The day was just ending and I was descending down Grinsbrook just by Upper Tor, when a voice cried, hey you, in the way keepers do, heed the worst face that ever I saw.
2: We went up the bank from William Clough in a long wide line, and as we went up the bank, the person in charge of the keepers issued instructions to the keepers to come down the bank and meet us halfway. There must have been a dozen, or slightly more than a dozen, keepers came down and met this long line of Ramblers, brandishing the sticks and shouting, get back, and that kind of thing.
3: I may be a wage slave on Monday, but I am a free man on Sunday.
2: There were two scuffles that I know of. One keeper, in the course of doing his piece, which he said was gently persuading the Ramblers to go back, he slipped and twisted his ankle. Another keeper actually hit Wolfie Winnick over the head with his stick, and Wolfie, who was a very tough lad, although he was a very quiet lad, was sufficiently provoked by this to punch him, and that keeper went down. And we just carried on.
4: The Manchester Guardian, April the 25th, 1932. Mass trespass on Kinder Scout. Battle with keepers. From our special correspondent. It was not an even struggle. There were only 8 keepers, while from first to last more than 40 Ramblers took part in the scuffle. There will be plenty of bruises in Gorton and other parts of Manchester tonight, but no one was at all seriously hurt. After the fight, the police chiefs who had accompanied the mass trespassers left them alone, to their great though premature relief. We continued along the hillside to Ashup Head. The trespassers were urged not to leave any litter about, and to their credit, it must be said they were particularly neat in this matter. On Ashup Head itself, a victory meeting was held, and the leader now congratulated us on having trespassed so successfully.
0: As the Ramblers went back down the mountain, the police finally made their move.
4: At the first beginnings of the village, the Ramblers were met by a police inspector in a baby car. At his suggestion, the Ramblers formed into column and marched into Hayfield, still over 200 strong, singing triumphantly. It was their last happy moment. When they got properly into the village, they were halted by the police. 5 men were taken to the police station and detained.
0: One of those arrested was Benny Rothman. When he was sent for trial in a nearby country town, one look at the faces in the courtroom told him the game was up.
2: When I looked at the stony faces of the jury, there was a bevy of army officers, majors, captains. There were no admirals there, but they threw a few landowners in to make it up. It was obvious that we were going to get no sympathetic hearing from them.
0: Benny Rothman and his friends got between 2 and 6 months in prison. The jail terms caused an outcry and galvanised the movement for countryside access. Nonetheless, it took nearly two more decades for the Peak District to be made England's first national park, and nearly 70 years for right to roam legislation to be introduced.
2: Without that, I don't think we'd be able to wander the way that we can today, because Derbyshire really is a wonderful county. To be without that opportunity to ramble in Derbyshire would be terrible. I'm very, very proud of what I did. But none of my friends now are still alive, and it's very, very sad. It would be lovely to have them there today to be able to see what has really happened.

0: George Haig was the last survivor of the Kinder Scout protest. He died in 2019 at the age of 103. That Witness History episode is from 2012 and was produced and presented by Simon Watts.
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5: I'm Jane Orton, and in Mountain Spirits of Spiti, I'm looking at the lore and beliefs of the Boti people of the Spiti Valley in the Himalayas. From deities that exist alongside Buddhist beliefs, and a hidden land where salt does not exist.
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6: This is Alex Ritson with the newsroom. A banquet for the world's most powerful men at the White House, with Donald Trump hosting China's President Xi and top technology executives.
7: As the leaders of our two nations, President Xi and I both understand that we represent different systems, but the ties between our people endure, and we've never gotten along better.
6: Mass arrests of protesters outside the United Nations General Assembly ahead of a defiant speech by Israel's Benjamin Netanyahu. Hours earlier, he was accused by video link of orchestrating genocide by the Palestinian leader Mahmoud Abbas. Demonstrations in Venezuela calling for the return of opposition leader Maria Corina Machado. And lawmakers tell Italy's schools that girls are no longer allowed to wear the burqa and niqab.
8: Introduce anche l'obbligo per i genitori di...
9: For us, anyone who comes to Italy and wants to build their future here must learn our language, understand our culture, and respect our rules.
6: First the news.
10: BBC News with Neil Nunes. President Trump has hosted his Chinese counterpart Xi Jinping for a lavish state banquet on the second day of Mr. Xi's historic visit. Tech billionaires, bankers, and power brokers made their way into the White House for the dinner, while outside, pro-democracy campaigners yelled slogans against the Chinese leader. Sarah Smith sent this report from Washington.
11: Both men leaned heavily on the shared history of U.S.-Sino trade and commerce, a clue to their shared priorities for this visit. The tough stuff like China's support for Russia and Iran has been brushed under the table in favor of cementing friendly relations that could foster a mutually advantageous commercial relationship. Donald Trump said the two countries had never gotten along better. It is highly unlikely that this summit will conclude with a plan to protect against the potential dangers of AI or any other significant agreement.
10: Reporters from CNN and MS Now say they were denied access to the state dinner despite a judge ruling the organizations be allowed back to the White House. The Trump administration said the ruling did not mean they had free rein to cover every event. The Israeli and Palestinian leaders have sought to portray starkly different pictures of Israel's actions in the Middle East in their speeches to the UN General Assembly. Preceded by a large-scale walkout of delegates, Benjamin Netanyahu claimed accusations of genocide by Israel in Gaza were the greatest lie this century. But the Palestinian President Mahmoud Abbas, who spoke via video link, having been refused a visa, called Israel's actions genocidal and accused it of threatening the very existence of his people in their homeland. The Nepalese Prime Minister has said the catastrophic flooding and mudslides a month ago were not just a local tragedy, but a warning to the world. Addressing the UN General Assembly, Balendra Shah said the Himalayas were a part of the planet's life support system and were being destabilized by climate change. He had this suggestion.
12: We propose that we establish Himalaya Climate Resilience Mechanism led by Nepal, India and China. Through this mechanism, let us share satellite data and expertise. Let us monitor dangerous glacial lakes. Let us strengthen joint early warning systems. And when disaster strikes, let us coordinate assistance across borders.
10: Pointing out that Nepal was responsible for less than 0.1% of greenhouse gas emissions, Mr. Shah called for greater financial support. Another outbreak of violence is being reported on the Pakistan-Afghan border. Pakistani sources and state media say several members of the Afghan Taliban have been killed as they tried to cross the border into Balochistan province and commit an act of aggression. BBC News. Reports from Tigray in northern Ethiopia say people are panic buying essential goods as fears grow of a new civil war in the country. Fighting has broken out between the Ethiopian government and the TPLF, which runs Tigray. Here's Paul Moss.
13: They're still arguing about who ignited this latest round of fighting, but tensions have for some months been simmering between Ethiopia's central government and the TPLF, which runs Tigray. Ethiopia's armed forces say they came under attack. The TPLF insists it was acting defensively. What's not in doubt, though, is that this conflict has the potential to spread, possibly across international borders. The TPLF has formed an alliance with other regional armed groups, vowing to topple the rulers in Addis Ababa.
10: Britain's health service is trialling a new rapid test for brain tumours, which can drastically shorten the time it takes for an accurate diagnosis. It means patients could get results in just 2 hours instead of 8 weeks. The rapid test analyzes the genetic code of the tumor and means surgeons can confirm results while they are still operating. The president of Costa Rica, Laura Fernandez, has sacked her foreign minister for joining a meeting led by President Trump without informing her, saying she should have been the one to attend. Manuel Tova was dismissed while heading Costa Rica's delegation to the UN General Assembly. Ms. Fernandez said his actions had effectively excluded her from attending, and this had cost the country significant strategic damage. The American rapper Macklemore is launching a music tour under the banner Free Palestine, days after being dropped from Ed Sheeran's tour because of pro-Palestinian remarks he had made on stage. Quipping that his schedule had freed up a bit, he said proceeds would go to organizations supporting Palestinians.
6: Hello, this is Alex Ritson with the newsroom. Some of the most powerful men in the world have been having a banquet in Washington. Donald Trump and Chinese President Xi Jinping shared a three-course meal in the White House with some of the biggest names in the tech world, like OpenAI's Sam Altman and Elon Musk, at a time when the calls for something to be urgently done to protect the world from the dangers of AI have never been louder. And despite long-running disputes between the US and China over trade tariffs and national security, standing before the banquet in a bow tie, Donald Trump said the relationship between him and Mr. Xi has never been better.
7: As the leaders of our two nations, President Xi and I both understand that we represent different systems, but the ties between our people endure, and we've never gotten along better. Together we can continue to build a relationship that promotes prosperity and security for future generations.
6: The state dinner wraps up the first full day of Xi Jinping's visit to the US, the Chinese president's first trip to the country in over a decade. Donald Trump says they had a great meeting and that tremendous progress is being made. But speaking earlier in the day, Xi Jinping said the two nations must do more to collaborate on regulating AI.
14: Both China and the United States are leading nations in artificial intelligence. We have both the capability and responsibility to develop and manage AI for good and ensure that the development of AI is always under human control and serves the well-being of the people.
6: For analysis on the visit so far, I spoke to our China correspondent, Stephen McDonnell.
15: The minimum expectation from China's side was that the trade war détente would continue, and that's continuing. But obviously what's quite important for the Chinese government is to do something on AI. And we're still waiting to see if there's been anything concrete that they've agreed on. Now, the reason I say this is because I'm looking at the propaganda as delivered here through state-controlled media. Now, take the Global Times this morning. There is a piece, and it's all about AI. It's all about the two of them meeting in terms of the new challenges of AI. And, I mean, says it pretty clearly in this piece, this meeting is expected to provide new guidance for exploring a model in which competition and cooperation can coexist in these emerging technological fields. Now, you know, they could say something like, well, we're exploring a model. You know, you don't need to say anything that solid. It may well be in the coming hours we do get some information that says we've laid the groundwork for the means in which we can further discuss this. But, you know, in this same piece from the Global Times, it is warning that AI is not like any other industry, and the wording is beyond the scope of conventional technological industries. And I think most people would agree with that. I mean, certainly these are massive new challenges that not only the global superpowers, but that everyone has to deal with. And I think from the Chinese side, they would hope that they can actually say to their people, you know, Xi Jinping, and say, look, we're at least doing something about this, because I think people here, like in other countries, are worried about AI.
6: Yeah, and there has been words said that suggest that Xi Jinping appears to take the risks rather more seriously than Donald Trump.
15: I think that's a pretty fair analysis. It's certainly the way it's felt here. When you consider that the Chinese government's saying, look, we need more regulation of this, and Donald Trump, who thinks that AI is going to somehow catapult his country ahead of China and maintain its position in the world as economic leader, well, he thinks if you do anything to rein it back in any way, then it can hamper these US companies which are developing AI. But following that, the huge story we had yesterday that the Australian government has claimed that AI has hacked a major government department, the one responsible for all the health insurance of Australians. I mean, it's huge that an AI program would do this. It just shows how dangerous it can be, and you imagine what else it's capable of. So I think around the world, the pressure is going to be coming on the US to do something about putting in much stronger guardrails on AI.
6: Stephen McDonald. In New York, reports that around 100 protesters have been detained after gathering en masse ahead of Benjamin Netanyahu's appearance before the UN General Assembly. Hollywood stars, including Susan Sarandon, were taken away by police after chanting for Mr. Netanyahu's arrest outside the UN headquarters. Inside, protests too for the second year in a row, with delegations streaming out of the chambers as the Israeli Prime Minister took to the stage.
16: Ordering the hall, please. Ordering the hall, please. If there are any other moral cowards who haven't yet left this hall, please do so now.
6: Benjamin Netanyahu responding there, he went on to give a robust defence of his actions in Gaza and elsewhere in the Middle East. Our Middle East analyst Sebastian Usher was watching.
17: That was a big walkout, a lot of delegations, more than 70. But he used it to his advantage, I think you could say, Mr. Netanyahu. I mean, he's very adept at this. It's his ability to articulate. It's his power as a presenter which has made him so dominant in Israeli politics and such a forceful spokesman for Israel for so many years. So he, as we heard, they call them moral cowards, saying that they were the ones who essentially are on the wrong side of history, that Israel is on the right side of history, and that the moral failure that they're showing is something that Israel and his leadership has shown up, that he had choices to make and that they were the right choices. These are points that he's made many times before, that for Israel, it has no choice but to win a war like this. It's got nowhere else to go. He praised the Israeli people for the sacrifices they've made.
16: I pledge a sacred vow. Your sacrifice will not be in vain. We will continue to defend our state. We will continue to win because we have no other choice.
17: He talked about the seven wars that Israel's fighting and the eighth being about information and the truth, and accusing those who say that Israel's committed genocide of telling a terrible lie, of being hypocrites because they don't protest against Iran, they don't protest, you know, against other conflicts. But that's kind of exasperation in a way. And even that, I think, is more directed to a domestic Israeli audience, a sense of uniting around this sense. It's a double-edged sword, the isolation that Israel is now experiencing diplomatically in terms of public opinion across the world. It's pretty much unprecedented, and Mr. Netanyahu could be held and is held by a large number of people in Israel responsible for that. But at the same time, playing that card is also a way of unifying Israel, saying the world is turning against us. And this all, in the end, revolves around the word genocide. He used that, answering the gathering number of people who defining what Israel's been doing in Gaza as genocide, saying that that's the biggest lie of all, and that, in fact, what Israel did on October the 7th was to defeat a genocidal attempt by Hamas.
6: Sebastian Usher. Hours before that speech, Palestinian President Mahmoud Abbas told the UN that Israeli policies, in particular the illegal expansion of Jewish settlements in the occupied West Bank, threatened the very life and existence of the Palestinian people on their homeland. He was speaking in a recorded message after being denied a US visa. Our State Department correspondent Tom Bateman sent this report from the UN in New York.
18: Sitting in his office in Ramallah, Mahmoud Abbas said the American ban on his travel to the UN was unlawful and punitive. He argued it punished the Palestinian people for seeking accountability against an occupying force at the international courts. He described Israel's actions in Gaza as a genocidal war and suggested, along with settler attacks in the West Bank, Palestinians were now at risk of the greatest wave of expulsions from their land since 1948.
19: We will not leave our homeland. We will not accept displacement. And we will not allow anyone to decide our future on our behalf. We decide for ourselves. We will extend our hands to a peace based on international legitimacy so that our freedom and independence can be achieved.
18: But the 90-year-old leader, now 21 years into his elected four-year term, heads an organization facing a crisis of legitimacy among Palestinians themselves, who see it as powerless to deliver self-determination.
6: Tom Bateman. You're listening to the newsroom from the BBC World Service. Next, to fears of a return to civil war in Ethiopia. Fighting has broken out in Tigray, in the north of the country, between the Ethiopian government and the TPLF, which runs Tigray, and which has now formed an alliance with other regional armed groups. Food and fuel are reportedly in short supply, with prices shooting up as people rush to panic buy essential goods. I got the latest from our global affairs reporter, Paul Moss.
20: Tigray is the northernmost region of Ethiopia, with a state government run by the Tigrayan People's Liberation Front, normally known as the TPLF. And for most of the past four decades, the TPLF really dominated the whole of Ethiopia, particularly its government. That all changed in 2018 when a new prime minister came to power, Abiy Ahmed, who was not of Tigrayan ethnicity, and the TPLF had to go back to being a regional power. They were never happy with that. And in 2020, they launched a full-scale rebellion. The TPLF tries to seize back power. They failed, but the resulting conflict really was horrific, even by the bloodthirsty history standards of Ethiopia. Several hundred thousand people died in the fighting, some estimate 500,000. And many of these were killed not directly by the fighting, but by the famine which resulted when Tigray was cut off. A peace deal was reached in 2022, but it was one of those agreements which neither side were really happy with. Tensions continued, and I don't think anyone's surprised to find fighting has broken out again.
6: Is this essentially just a rerun of the previous conflict then?
20: Well, yes and no. We have the TPLF again vowing to topple the central government in Ethiopia, which is still run by the Prime Minister, Abiy Ahmed. However, this time they've formed an alliance with several other regional groups, all of them which have a grievance against the central government. The big change is neighbouring Eritrea. Now, last time there was this fighting, Eritrea sided with the central government in Ethiopia. This time they're siding with the Tigrayans, which I think shows you just how fickle alliances can be in this part of the world. And, you know, that really does matter because it means the conflict has the potential to spill over international borders. And remember, this is a part of the world where there is already rather a surfeit of conflict. You have a civil war already next door in Sudan. You have ongoing fighting in Somalia to Ethiopia's southeast. And Ethiopia and Eritrea are only just across the Red Sea from Yemen, where we know there's this ongoing fighting with the Houthis. This is a part of the world that really doesn't need another conflict breaking out.
0: So what happens now?
20: Well, as usual in these situations, there have been calls for restraint from the European Union, from the United Nations. As usual, these calls have been completely ignored. Ethiopian armed forces said on Thursday that they'd already killed several hundred TPLF rebels, but we've got no way to know whether that's true. I think what's really worrying is that we are already seeing panic buying in Tigray, which of course isn't surprising given that last time Tigray ended up in famine, food and fuel are almost running out. And, you know, this is a conflict which has brought ongoing tensions, as I said, out into the open. It's hard to see it ending anytime soon.
6: Paul Moss. The Italian government has approved a ban on the burqa and niqab in schools, along with a limit on the number of pupils who speak little Italian in any one class. The Prime Minister, Giorgia Meloni, said the rules were tools of common sense that do not divide but truly help to integrate. The leader of the opposition accused the government of a witch hunt at the expense of children. Stephanie Prentice reports.
5: Italy's Prime Minister, Giorgia Meloni, taking to the stage at Palazzo Chigi to announce the latest move to settle an integration debate that's been intensifying in Italian politics.
9: For us, anyone who comes to Italy and wants to build their future here must learn our language, understand our culture, and respect our rules. It is the only serious way to welcome them.
5: How to manage a multi-ethnic school system and whether to allow Islamic face coverings has long been a source of political tension for the coalition government.
9: This measure introduces a requirement to learn Italian for parents of foreign students with serious difficulties integrating into the school system, and it bans the burqa and the niqab in schools.
5: Along with new rules on languages and children arriving at school without face coverings, a 30% cap will be imposed on pupils without Italian citizenship or with poor knowledge of the Italian language. Opinion on this was divided between parents at Di Donato Elementary School in Rome, with some calling the plans common sense, others questioning where children are supposed to be educated if their local school reaches the new limits on foreign students. Giorgia Meloni has offered reassurance the thresholds will primarily affect new arrivals, and her government say the plans will improve educational outcomes and promote integration. Opposition politicians and children's charities fear they'll broaden divisions. What the public think more broadly could play out when they go to the polls in Italy's general election in 2027, with immigration set to be a significant campaign issue.
6: Stephanie Prentice. To Venezuela's capital now, where hundreds of people have taken to the streets demanding the return of the exiled opposition figure Maria Corina Machado. Come back, we are waiting for you, one of the messages echoing through the streets of Caracas. On Wednesday, Machado's team said she had tried three times over the course of the day to enter the country by both sea and air. Her boat was cancelled and neither of her flights were permitted to land. This comes as the country's acting president, Delcy Rodriguez, met President Trump in what she described as a historic encounter. It was their first meeting since US forces deposed her former boss, Nicolas Maduro, who's being held in a prison cell a few kilometres away. They were meeting at the UN General Assembly, where Rodriguez announced that Venezuelan elections would go ahead. It's not clear when, and this Venezuelan called for a date to be set.
21: She said there will be elections in Venezuela, but when? When will those elections take place? How long do they plan to wait before holding elections? We demand elections now, immediate elections.
6: Maria Corina Machado smuggled her way out of the country in what was an extraordinary top-secret mission. Could she smuggle herself back in? I've been getting the thoughts of BBC Monitoring's Luis Fajardo.
22: What she has been trying to do, of course, was very risky, at great personal danger for herself when she left Venezuela in an operation which, from what we understand, was had the active cooperation of U.S. authorities, and she has been exploring multiple options to return to Venezuela. It would seem that the government of Delcy Rodriguez would be hostile in principle to her return. Of course, she is still by far the biggest figure of the Venezuelan opposition. And of course, Delcy Rodriguez right now is basking in what will have been seen by many as a political triumph for her, her appearance at the United Nations, and of course her appearance with President Trump. So certainly the Venezuelan government would not be happy in a circumstance in which she returned to Venezuela right now, particularly in this moment after she has obtained the recognition she wanted in some form or another from President Trump agreeing to meet with her, and of course her appearance in the United Nations. But again, there is so much speculation about what is going on in Venezuela that it is hard to know the actual facts about what is going on. Certainly, there is a lot of demand among many sectors in Venezuela for a political change. That is the political change so many people expected after the U.S. intervention. And they've been growing louder in their demands for elections soon. And Maria Corina Machado would presumably be a big part of that. So there is understandably a lot of anticipation in Venezuela to what could be her next move.
6: So anticipation, interim President Delcy Rodriguez has promised elections, but really, how likely are they?
22: A lot of members of the Venezuelan opposition are growing very upset with the situation. They had great expectations of what could happen with after Nicolás Maduro was taken to the U.S., and they expected a move soon into full democracy for Venezuela. What we have been seeing in their comments recently is that they are growing a lot more skeptical about what the U.S. Could be thinking about this whole process. Of course, the United States has said that the end process of this would be elections, but they have been notoriously ambiguous about any possible date, any possible calendar. And of course, some people are pointing to, for example, President Trump's latest statement about his intentions regarding Venezuelan oil, his phrase about saying that to the victor go the spoils of this situation, suggesting that his government gives a lot more priority to the situation with the oil and obtaining control of natural resources in Venezuela, and that in that sense, establishing elections and full democracy in Venezuela would not be much of a priority for them. Once again, the U.S. government insists that the end result of this will be democracy, but people certainly want to know, or a lot of people in Venezuela certainly want to know, when this democracy will be fully operative, when these elections will occur, and they have been growing louder in their demands for a much more specific calendar of return to democracy, of return to elections in Venezuela.
6: BBC Monitoring's Luis Fajardo. If you've ever wondered whether your dog actually understands what you're saying, scientists think they may be listening more closely than you realise. Researchers in Hungary have found similarities in the way dogs and humans process spoken words after comparing the brain activity of 20 people and 20 of our canine friends. Here's our health reporter, Philippa Roxby.
0: Dogs usually understand a few crucial words, mostly relating to food, walks and balls, even if they don't always respond to them. But what's going on in their brains when they're listening to our commands? This research suggests striking similarities in the way dog brains and human brains decode the rhythm of words in speech. From the age of about one, humans use consonants to break up speech into manageable chunks, something called consonant bias. No other species, even closely related primates, have been found to have this trait. But the Hungarian study authors say they found the first evidence of consonant bias in dogs. Attila Andic is lead author and brain researcher from ELTA University in Budapest.
2: The interesting thing is that this is an example for speech shaping the brain of a non-human animal. Human speech shapes brain functions of a non-human animal, and so this shows that to have a language-tuned, speech-tuned brain does not require complex linguistic abilities, because also animals that don't have such complex linguistic abilities can get there.
0: For the study, dogs and humans were played a continuous stream of speech-like sounds, and the pattern of their brain activity was analysed. When consonant sounds dominated, the frequency of the pattern in dog brains was similar to humans. Even dogs which hadn't been family pets from birth or hadn't been exposed to human speech early in life showed the same trait. Not all languages are consonant heavy, like Hungarian and English, however. The researchers say they would now love to carry out the same experiment in dogs used to hearing languages like Danish or Mandarin.
6: Philippa Roxby with that report. The main news this hour, Donald Trump has used a White House banquet to heap lavish praise on the visiting Chinese leader, who in turn said they'd reached common understanding on many issues. CNN and MS Now say their reporters were barred from covering the event despite a court ruling restoring their access to the White House. And Britain is trialling a new rapid test for brain tumours which can drastically shorten the time it takes for an accurate diagnosis. 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
1: It was suggesting that there wasn't anything unique about the human mind.
3: Before cybercrime, cybersecurity and cyberpunk, there was cybernetics, a field of science that emerged during World War II.
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24: As for the larvae, it also happened to me. In that larvae, we aren't hidden, but we feel scared and want to be hidden. And also we feel sad when people say they can't see us.
5: Join me, Jane Orton, for Mountain Spirits of Spiti after the news.
6: BBC News with Alex Ritson. At a state banquet at the White House in honour of the visiting Chinese President Donald Trump, has called Xi Jinping and his wife outstanding, amazing people. Mr. Xi said that in talks on Thursday, the two leaders had reached common understanding on many issues, but didn't elaborate. Reporters from CNN and MS Now say they were denied access to the state dinner despite a judge ruling the organisations be allowed back to the White House. The Trump administration said the ruling didn't mean they had free rein to cover every event. Britain is trialling a new rapid test for brain tumours which can drastically shorten the time it takes for an accurate diagnosis. It could enable surgeons to confirm results while they're still operating on a patient. The Israeli and Palestinian leaders have given starkly different pictures of Israel's actions in their speeches to the UN General Assembly. Benjamin Netanyahu claimed accusations of genocide by Israel in Gaza were the greatest lie this century. But the Palestinian president, Mahmoud Abbas, said Israel's actions were genocidal and accused it of threatening the very existence of his people in their homeland. Another outbreak of violence is being reported on the Pakistan-Afghan border. Pakistani sources and state media say several members of the Afghan Taliban have been killed as they tried to cross the border into Balochistan province. The number of Argentines in poverty has risen this year as Javier Milei's government struggles to contain rising prices, one of his key campaign pledges. Almost one in three Argentines are now considered poor, an increase of 4%. And the American rapper Macklemore is launching a music tour under the banner Free Palestine, days after being dropped from Ed Sheeran's tour because of pro-Palestinian remarks. BBC News.

0: In Sagnam village, in India's Spiti Valley in the vast Himalayas, Devi Deckard performs a Gelshung, a story about good and evil. It's a story woven to entertain families at bedtime, when they're trapped indoors by Spiti's long, harsh winters. The story can stretch over 3 nights. Devi learnt songs like these from her mother. She's one of the very few people who still knows them. The valley is changing. Its isolation is coming to an end. Mobile phones, the internet, and tourism are connecting the world's highest mountain range to the rest of the world. But oral traditions, like singing the Gyalsheng, are becoming harder to pass on. Traditional beliefs are disappearing. I'm Jane Orton, and you're listening to Mountain Spirits of Spiti. I'm a folklorist, and over 10 years, I've been visiting Spiti Valley, collecting their stories and songs, documenting a dying tradition.
1: I am Lama Trashinamja. I am now roast 60 plus.
0: Lama Tashi Namgyal is a monk in Key Monastery, the largest of 5 monasteries in Spiti Valley.
1: It is a very remote place, not connected to any another world. Spiti is very calm and quiet. Before, in the many 10 years ago, 20 years ago, now it's a big change is coming.
0: When I first started visiting Spiti in 2015, it took 3 days to get to the main town of Khaza. It involved an overnight bus journey from Delhi, followed by a day-long minivan ride. Khaza is over 12,000 feet above sea level, and it's usually where people start noticing the altitude. Some people find it hard to breathe. Spiti Valley is heartbreakingly beautiful. Dramatic, sweeping views across the valley, sharp mountain edges, and huge drops when you look down. And of course, it's home to the elusive snow leopard. As I got to know people, it became almost impossible for me to walk down the street without being called in to drink tea. And over many, many cups of tea, people told me stories about their beliefs.
2: In Spiti, there are many La, and each La has its own sonam or luck. If you perform good deeds, whether you are a La or a human, everyone receives the result of their own karma.
0: This is Punchok Namgal. He's in his 80s now, and he's from Kibba village. Kibba is 18 kilometers from Khaza. Its altitude is a heady 14,000 feet. Punchok is talking about Las. It's not a word with a direct translation into English. Some local people translate La as spirit or god or deity. When Tibetan Buddhism came to the Himalayas, local beliefs in Las were integrated into the new religion. Instead of getting rid of them, they were recruited into protecting the teachings of Buddhism.
2: The La has the power to curse and to cure the cursed person, but he does not have the power to provide spiritual comfort or peace. He can tell where the curse came from and how one can be protected from it.
3: According to our religion, La is our guardian who will help us to learn how to live.
0: This is Dorje Namgyal. He's also from Kibba.
3: And there are different kinds of La. One is Yul La, which means village La, or protector spirits who can only help here. And he is just a Yiddha, who can only help us live in this world, but he cannot give us spiritual enlightenment or an afterlife. He will help us if we ask, but he cannot go further than the afterlife. If he tries to help us in the afterlife, then he will take refuge in the Buddha and disappear. That's what La is.
0: And some people can also receive Las into their bodies, and they're called Luya.
4: The Luya also can see. Also can see the dead bodies, dead men's or dead living beings' souls.
0: Las are central to local rituals and are often credited with powers like the ability to heal others. But Allah can only enter into people who are paramomo, a word that means to have fear. If you don't have fear, you're considered paratumbo. But lawyer are increasingly hard to find. In nearby Chichen village, there is no one who can receive Tanchen, the Chichen La. Chopal Tandup, the caretaker of the Chichen temple, tells me why.
2: Earlier, many people had paramammo, so the La used to possess many people. But nowadays, people have paratenbo, so the La cannot enter them, and they can't see ghosts or spirits. That's the difference.
0: This was also explained to me by two elderly women, Chetup Sangmo and Dolma Bhuti, in Kibba.
5: If he doesn't find any medium, then he will stay in his realm in a state of meditation. He is unable to manifest or appear.
0: My interpreter Tashi elaborated further.
6: Yeah. Yeah. There is a Tanchen.
7: Yeah.
6: But he doesn't have a body.
7: Yeah.
6: So he comes inside the keeper's, keeper's last body. Then he tells people that I don't have any body, so I'm lending his body.
0: And in Spiti, people can call on these laws for help.
8: My paternal grandfather is a la himself. He took the la into his body. I am Sonam Yangsom and I come from Spiti Valley. I am 25 years old. I have done my bachelor's in sociology and environmental studies. And in terms of interests, I have a keen interest for reading, hiking, and also recording oral folklore traditions and oral narratives. I have like very vivid memories of my childhood, getting dressed in that white robe that the La wears. And then people used to come to him a lot to consult him and ask him the reasons of the illnesses that they have. I myself was taken once to La by my family for some illness that I had.
0: Las also provide physical protection. Lobsang Chapel is an architect who trained as a monk.
9: Once bandits came to rob Ki Monastery. In our Ki Monastery, there is a La called Kando Shuyang Shansom. At that time, there were not many monks there. Only a few monks. There was a Sanpa who was a conyer or caretaker of Ki Monastery. When the Sanpa found them, he took a gun and pointed at them from the top of the monastery and called upon the Kando Shuyang. And the Kando is powerful. The gun was pointed at the bandit leader, Mango, and the leader got shot. After that, all the bandits ran away. Even now, their guns and weapons are still in the Ki Monastery.
0: Oh, I didn't know that. I see. So it's kind of teamwork between the technology of the guns and the deity.
6: Yeah, yeah.
0: Yeah, interesting. Life without snow in Spiti is impossible. Drinking water, bathing water, the harvest, all depend on snow. To ensure a good snowfall, local people use prayers and rituals called pujas. I remember visiting Comic Monastery with a friend one January to see a puja for snow, and he was telling me that they should have already had snowfall by that time. I asked him what happens in the years when there's already snowfall and it's time to do the puja, and he said we ask for more. You can never have enough snow.
8: So we have a lot of water springs around our village. It was said that near those water springs, you cannot pee or you cannot make a mess or pollute those areas, because otherwise you will get punishment from the water la, and then you will get, bumps on your skin, pimples or like chicken pox. So it's more like how ideas and measures to protect the environment are linked with, personifying them and kind of spreading a fear. Nobody would like dare flout those rules,
0: The Las aren't the only invisible entities in Spiti's hidden landscape. In many villages, I heard about Balu Tukangbu, a wish-granting figure. He's only 1 foot tall with a 1 foot tall stick and a 1 foot tall hat. If you take his stick and his hat, he must grant you wishes, but he has the strength of a bear. In some villages, they say that only people who are paramomo, those who have fear, get to see him. In Chichen village, Lobsang Dolma explains that a woman managed to take Baloo's cap and stick and made him work for her. Baloo managed to escape through trickery.
10: When spring season came, the family went to the field. They forgot their whip, so they asked Bhalu to bring it. There was a grandmother who couldn't see well. So Bhalu asked, "Could you lift me up?" We forgot to take the whip, so she lifted him. And then he took his stick and cap and ran away.
0: And in Ki village, in the old people's home, Gatuk tells me that
10: Bhalu Tukangbu used to go everywhere, and he has extra flesh on his legs. If we press on that, then he can't go anywhere and sit there. And if we can't press it, then he will run away and hide. If we capture him, then he will ask, "What do you want? Money or long life?" If we say long life, then he will grant it. And if I say I want money, then he will give us money.
0: In Spiti, some people believe that those who are paramomo can not only receive the La and see Baloo, but they can also see Biul, hidden lands that most people cannot see.
11: There were some bushes over the ridge and houses could be seen from a distance, but when we go closer, they are no longer visible. We can see it from far, from Thak Dom near Rong Long. No one has ever been there. We can't go over that mountain.
3: Chicham, Demul, and even the Mane villages were once Biul.
0: So inside a Biul, is it like ordinary people in ordinary houses, or is it normal life like here?
9: Yes, they are the same as us. They have houses and live the same way as we do. The only thing is that they don't have salt.
0: People also told me about the Labe, a kind of La that hides people. Dolma Buti and Jetup Sangmo remember the Labe taking someone in their village.
11: Once she hid herself, then the Labe hid her, and people couldn't find her. She was offered sausages and fire as well.
5: And even if that person is sitting here, people who are searching for her cannot see her.
11: I don't know the reason behind it, but I think La hides people away because of a person's karma.
0: But for Dorje Namgyal, the Labe carries a different meaning for him.
3: As for the Labe, it also happened to me. In that Labe, we aren't hidden, but we feel scared and want to be hidden. And also we feel sad when people say they can't see us. It's not that they can't see us, but it's about the timing of the people searching. When they were searching for me here, then I would hide there. And when they come to find me there, then I will hide myself again. That's when people thought Labe kept me hidden.
0: But the majority of people you've heard from so far are getting old. These stories and the firm beliefs in the deities who drive them, they stretch back generations. But it's getting harder to see their future. And what about your generation? Are they interested in these stories as well?
12: I think the interest is slowly dying down. These narratives are what give you that rootedness, right? To a place, a sense of belonging. I don't think people are that much interested to preserve. The local people are not that much interested, the younger generation.
0: This is Mountain Spirits of Spiti from the BBC World Service. I'm Jane Orton.
13: Has Spiti changed a lot since you grew up?
14: जब से आप बड़े हुए हो, आपने स्पीति में क्या बदलाव देखा है? Everything. That means everything has changed.
0: When I first came to Spiti in 2015, to go from Kibbeh to Chichen,

0: about having mobile phones now?
1: It is a good thing. We can see a lot of videos and we get news from all over. For me, I don't know how to use it. So my son shows me some dancing videos and other videos. And it is so good. From the youngest to the oldest, they now have phones. And in old times, in plowing season, people used to scream and shout to call each other for lunch and other things. Now they have phones, so it is really easy.
2: So is it disturbing you? Like, is it okay?
0: No, this is fine. Thank you. Thank you for agreeing to the recording. What's your name, please?
2: My name is Kalzang. Kalzang Tsering. I am 31 years old.
0: So you were telling me that you worked as a snow leopard spotter?
2: Yeah. Actually, last year I went there to as a porter. So there were some foreigners, like from France, Italy, like this thing.
0: Kalzang told me about Allah, who famously takes offense to music from a neighboring place, Kinnor.
2: Because it has a very deep story. Like if you start playing the song of Kinnori, like in that valley, so automatically something bad happens to us. Like if you're going through a vehicle, you start getting punctured. One of my friend, like he's in army, he went to a function, like a marriage ceremony there. So when he was coming, he was playing a loud music of that Kinnori song. So when he was coming, his tire got punctured. Like not even a single, like two tires got punctured.
0: Everyone agrees that you should not play Kinnori music in Losar and Hansa. Even people who are a bit skeptical about other local stories. A friend of mine was in Losar, having a party after a cricket match in Hansa. They completely forgot this rule and started playing Kinnori music on their mobile phones. Their phones froze until morning. To me, this is one of the most interesting aspects of technology's arrival in Spiti. Even though technology is new, the Lars still interact with it.
3: Her name is Tashi Doma, and she's 55 years old. So the song she is about to elaborate is on how the monasteries are built.

0: Soinam Yangsan.
1: Even right now, thinking about the already lost repository that is there, we've already lost so much. Because my grandmother, she's like a repository of those stories. Not just the bedtime stories, but just the oral narratives. She knows a lot of oral folk songs, which are not written and recorded anywhere. Like when I go and meet her, I sometimes tell her to tell me those stories. I also record the songs on my diary and on my phone. Sometimes I am also not able to understand particular words that she uses when she is narrating those stories. And she also fails to explain me what those mean. So you can also see how language loss is also happening.
2: In old times, people didn't go outside. They just stayed in.
0: Lobsang Dolma, the 63-year-old from Chichen Village.
2: Our grandparents and mothers used to tell stories. There are two types of stories. One is Kyakshong, means mythical stories. And one is Gilshong, means real stories. Nowadays, people see all stories in the TV and there is no need to tell them. And they don't come to sit with us, and even if they do, they will not listen to it. Then they will probably say, this must be your rubbish. Be quiet.

0: Sí, Diana. ¿Qué?
1: I remember that I used to feel kind of ashamed that I was from such a remote area. I was not proud of my roots or my identity. It is because of how we perceive indigenous knowledge systems and traditional knowledge systems. It is about, leaving the village life, embracing the city life. That narrative influences people a lot on how they perceive their own oral traditions and their own roots. We can also take in our traditions and we can also develop and go forward.
2: Tourism has also accelerated some of the changes in Spiti.
3: What do they think about all the tourists that are coming
4: here?
5: It is very nice to see tourists coming here. We used to get very scared of outsiders, and we used to hide in Sir Ku's brother's house. All the girls used to hide there. Now people are socializing.
6: Now all Spiti people and Indian tourists or foreigners are together.
2: Other people I spoke to in Spiti were also happy.
7: Yes, it is good for the youth to earn money. Before, there was nothing to earn. It is really good that people can now earn enough to feed themselves. If many people come, then more people will get hired. For example, if one tourist comes to watch snow leopard, then they can hire 2 to 5 people and they will get to work with them.
2: When I first got to Spiti over 10 years ago, I could only get signal by positioning my phone in one window in Kibba at an exact angle. Today, I can watch videos of Kibba's snow leopards on Instagram. Sonam Yanzong again.
1: But I also feel that Spiti has a long way to go in terms of ecotourism or sustainable tourism. The kind of tourism that is happening right now is not very integrated with the local culture or the local narratives. It is more about just going to places and ticking off the list. I think like the Spiti people have that need to find the middle path.
2: Lama Tashi Namgyal, the monk from Ki Monastery, started a school that teaches modern education to the next generation. He thinks that a project is needed to collect and preserve Spiti's oral history.
8: This is a big reason Spiti has no any collective, what should say, history, Now I think Spiti need we big good research of the oral history, and we target 100-200 people, then we can get all the Spiti history, Spiti's dialogue, songs, everything collect, It can maybe big influence for the young children.
2: Lama Tashi Namgyal's school also teaches Spiti Valley's traditions to the younger generation.
8: Advocating for the modern education for all the local people, all the family, modern education is very necessary and very important. And then with together, then we should be learn with little bit our own culture, own belief and all thought. That have so we have to learn together.
2: We asked Lobsang Dolma if she thinks the younger generation will know these stories and if she thinks they will disappear.
9: Yes, it will disappear in time. If you guys write it in books and record it on mobile, then our folk songs, our history, and folk stories will be preserved. Back then, we only knew about eating, enjoying life like dancing and singing. We didn't know how to preserve it.
2: Sonam Yanzom again.
1: I feel like every region has its own unique stories, and there's always a reason like why those stories exist, right? Why those people are believing in these things in the first place, and how we can trace that to history or how the community interacts with nature. Preserving these traditions, like it will be very important, especially now we have technology. So I think the mediums to preserve the traditions is very broad. So we have a lot of possibility and a lot of potential in how we can do that. So I definitely feel that if these stories are getting lost and the younger generation is not interested in preserving them. It is a big alarm sign for our community and how we'll carry forward our traditions and preserve them in the long run.
2: Mountain Spirits of Spiti was presented by me, Jane Orton. It was produced by Sasha Edgelindner and Jill Achineku. It was a Whistledown production for the BBC World Service.
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14: In the summer of 2012, Austin Tice was working as a freelance war reporter in Syria when he was abducted. I'm Josh Baker, and I've been retracing his journey in search of the people who know what really happened to him.
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15: Hello, welcome to Newsday on the BBC World Service with James Copnall in London and Anne Soy in Nairobi.
16: President Donald Trump welcomed his Chinese counterpart Xi Jinping to the White House in the full glare of the world's TV cameras, with talks on trade, tariffs and artificial intelligence then going on behind closed doors. We'll assess the US's China policy with a former senior director for China and Taiwan affairs at the White House National Security Council.
17: Other than leader-level meetings, I haven't seen this administration articulate what their China policy is.
15: We'll also speak to an American who knows Xi Jinping better than most after he got to know the then junior official more than four decades ago.
16: And we have an interview with one of the most prominent voices in the US Congress on Ukraine about what Kyiv needs to fight off Russian aggression. That's coming up after the latest world news.
18: BBC News with Neil Nunes. President Trump has hosted the Chinese leader Xi Jinping and his wife for a state banquet at the White House, describing them as truly outstanding, amazing people. Mr. Trump acknowledged the two countries had different systems, but said they were getting on better than ever before. Mr. Xi said in their talks on Thursday the two men had reached understanding on many issues without elaborating. Here's Stephen McDonnell in Beijing.
19: People here and analysts here and even the government here, I don't think really thought there's going to be some massive breakthrough from this. The tariff war detente has been extended. That was a kind of minimum. And now that that's sort of locked in place, well, the rest of it is a sort of steady as she goes show, if you like, for the two leaders to at least appear to be getting on with one another and having some sort of stability with a view to, in the future, sorting out various things.
18: Reporters from CNN and MS Now say they were denied access to the state dinner, despite a judge ruling the organizations be allowed back to the White House. The Trump administration said the ruling did not mean they had free rein to cover every event. The ban on the two outlets as well as Politico was announced last week, but was overturned on constitutional grounds in a temporary judgment early on Thursday. Britain's health service is trialling a new rapid test for brain tumours, which can drastically shorten the time it takes for an accurate diagnosis. The NHS described it as a huge leap forward. Here's Fergus Walsh.
20: This genomic test provides the molecular structure of a brain tumour from a tiny tissue sample in just 2 hours. The result is so rapid, it comes back while patients are still on the operating table and can help surgeons decide how much tumour to safely remove. It should mean patients receive a definitive diagnosis in days rather than weeks and can start follow-up treatment or access clinical trials sooner.
18: The Nepalese Prime Minister has said the catastrophic flooding and mudslides of months ago were not just a local tragedy but a warning to the world. Addressing the UN General Assembly, Belendra Shah said the Himalayas were part of the planet's life support system and are being destabilized by climate change. He had this suggestion.
0: We propose that we establish Himalaya Climate Resilience Mechanism led by Nepal, India and China. Through this mechanism, let us share satellite data and expertise. Let us monitor dangerous glacial lakes. Let us strengthen joint early warning systems. And when disaster strikes, let us coordinate assistance across borders.
18: World News from the BBC. Another outbreak of violence is being reported on the Pakistani-Afghan border. Pakistani sources and state media say several members of the Afghan Taliban have been killed as they tried to cross the border into Balochistan province and commit an act of aggression. They are said to be ongoing exchanges of fire, but no other details were given. The number of Argentines in poverty has risen this year as Javier Milei's government struggles to contain rising prices, one of his key campaign pledges. Almost one in three is now considered poor. Last year, the poverty rate dropped dramatically after President Milei took drastic action to devalue the currency in an attempt to bring runaway inflation under control. Critics say his liberalization of the economy and the cutting back of social programs has made life harder. Pope Leo starts a four-day tour of France today, the first Vatican State visit to the predominantly Roman Catholic country for almost two decades. Church bells are due to ring out across the nation for 7 minutes when he lands outside Paris. His first stop is the headquarters of the UN's Educational, Scientific and Cultural Organization, UNESCO, as Aline Makbul now explains.
21: The visit of this American pope is a boost for UNESCO after the American president pulled his country out of the agency, a move that'll be formalised at the end of the year and will mean a substantial cut in the agency's budget. The pope will use his visit to focus on what he feels are the many dimensions of the threats posed to humanity by artificial intelligence. After discussing these weighty matters, he's due to deliver a homily at Notre Dame Cathedral before joining young people in a prayer vigil at the Stade de France.
18: BBC World News.
22: Many thanks for those updates. Hello and welcome to Newsday on the BBC World Service. We're live in London with James Cocknell and here in Nairobi with me, Ansoy.
16: In the programme today, we'll discuss the relationship between the US and China and meet one of the rare Americans to know President Xi Jinping personally. We'll also speak to a US congressman who has strong views on how his country should support Ukraine against Russian aggression.
22: And as ever, we'd love to hear your thoughts on anything that you hear on the programme. You can send us a WhatsApp or a text message on our usual number, which is +44 77 86 20 50 85.
16: And so we begin with the Chinese President Xi Jinping's visit to the United States. On his first full day there, he got down to business with his counterpart Donald Trump, who said they'd held a great meeting in the White House. Speaking from there, President Xi said China and the US have a responsibility to ensure that AI remains under human control. He also called for continued dialogue with the US and his hope that Chinese companies would be treated fairly in America. Well, I've been speaking to Sarah M. Barron. She previously served as US Chargé d'Affaires to China and as Senior Director for China and Taiwan Affairs at the White House National Security Council. I began by asking her what has stood out about the summit so far.
17: This is the first time that Xi Jinping has been here on a state visit under President Trump. The biggest thing to me is the pomp and circumstance surrounding the visit. The last time Xi visited the United States was for the APEC summit in November 2023. That was a meeting that very much focused on substance, closed-door discussions. That's not what this visit is. It's all about, you know, military overflights, greeting on tarmac, a military band, quite a bit of face time with the two presidents, but actually quite a bit less time behind closed doors for those hard discussions.
16: That's interesting. Why is that, do you think? What sort of signal are they trying to send? Is it simply a concern that there won't be agreement over the substance, or is something else going on?
17: It's a good question. I think part of this reflects President Trump's own preferences, leaning into the personal diplomacy element of this with Xi Jinping. I think part of it is attempting to use the pomp and circumstance and the optics to steady an otherwise really difficult relationship. Both sides are still taking some steps to do what they see as protecting their national security. There's still pretty fierce competition on technology-related issues. You know, the relationship, even though stable, I would say is not running in a particularly positive direction. There's still a lot of tension under the surface.
16: You on the parts have been on the inside will have seen when things go wrong. What should us on the outside look for? What are the kind of signals that might reveal that actually not everything is okay?
17: What I have seen happen in previous iterations is the Chinese side's preference is for really the positive optics, and they're short on substance. The U.S. side has used and leveraged that desire for some progress on the tougher issues, so essentially a trade-off. I'd watch and see if we see that happen this time. Is the U.S. side getting some small steps forward, leveraging the positive optics of this visit? If we don't see that, that to me indicates the relationship's in a tougher spot than we might otherwise believe. You know, look, we've seen a 2-month extension of the trade truce. That's shorter than expected. I would hope to see a little more substantive progress on the AI dialogue and the national security mechanism. If we don't see that, I think that indicates that this is going to be much tougher going in the AI coordination space. I don't say cooperation because I think that is a bridge too far at this point. What I'd look to see is if both sides are taking some steps to reduce the risk.
16: What do you think then is the fundamental issue? If there are tensions on trade, on whether they'll work together on AI, is it simply a question of two superpowers, at least as they see themselves, in competition? Is it a question of ideological differences? What's at play here?
17: We're now about a decade into a more contested, competitive relationship between the United States and China. I really marked this change in the relationship during Trump's first term in office. And I think both sides and both capitals have learned to live with more tension in the relationship. So the idea that summits or meetings would produce long lists of deliverables, I don't think that's any longer the measure by which we should look at success or failure in a summit meeting. Instead, I think it's about the messaging that both sides push out after. Look at that, see how both sides are talking about the relationship. If the two sides can learn to put guardrails on that competition and prevent it from veering into conflict, I would take that as a win. But that will mean that they need to talk about the hard issues as well as have the positive photo ops.
16: Did you have colleagues who, put simply, did not want a good relationship with China, that saw Beijing in purely antagonistic terms?
17: There are always differences in any administration, and I think part of this is reflected in which realm those officials work in. Economic, finance, trade, you see the positive sides of the relationship. Even as difficult as the trade conversation is, there are still gains to be seen from trade and investment in both directions. That's a much tougher argument to make for those officials working in the national security, intelligence, or military space. There you see the hard-nosed edge of China's power. So those differences are not new in this administration. I think what is different now, first, is the collapse of almost all contact really into the leader-to-leader level channel. And second, the lack of a clear China policy other than leader-level meetings. I'm not sure I can articulate, and I haven't seen this administration articulate, what their China policy is.
16: We have talked quite a bit about what we might see over this summit. What do you think we definitely won't see?
17: I don't think you'll see a substantive change on U.S. policy on Taiwan. I'd watch, though, for the president's offhand comments after for any shifts in perception of how Taiwan is viewed or what the U.S. commitment is. I don't think we'll see a meaningful ask from the United States on Iran or a meaningful Chinese response or commitment to support the president's efforts on Iran. I think those are off the table.
16: Sarah Barron there, former senior director for China and Taiwan Affairs at the White House National Security Council.
22: Now, the gathering of world leaders at the United Nations General Assembly is always an opportunity to highlight the leading issues of the day. And Ukraine's President Volodymyr Zelensky once again used the occasion to highlight his country's suffering at the hands of Russian aggression. His impassioned speech earlier this week came after Russian cruise missiles and jet-powered drones pounded the capital, Kyiv, on several occasions.
16: While he was in New York, Mr. Zelensky also met with several American officials, including our next guest, Democratic Congressman Mike Quigley, who is co-chair of the Congressional Ukraine Caucus. I started by asking him what he took from his meeting with President Zelensky.
3: He seemed to be very upbeat. Obviously, this is a critical time. Russian Ukraine winter is coming, and this is probably going to be the toughest they've had as Putin continues the deluge on an ongoing basis. I would say the most important thing, I think, coming from President Zelensky in my meeting was very much appreciative for what the U.S. has done in the past, very appreciative of the allies' support he gets, but detailing the exact needs that Ukraine looks at in the coming months going into, again, a very cold winter.
16: And are you able to share a little bit more about what those needs are?
3: I think everyone understands, first and foremost, is air defense. As the aerial assault continues, the modern warfare has changed the face of war. Ukraine's been able to battle this strongly because of their approach to this, their innovative, extraordinary approach, using drone warfare as well, launching into the Russian homeland at the same time. The concern for me is the U.S. has not done a military supplemental in 2.5 years, which is just a travesty. This is a moral and strategic imperative for the U.S., and unfortunately, President Trump is failing. President Trump has refused to even declare who he wants to win this war. He has never soundly criticized Putin for this, and he hasn't given Ukraine the assets it needs to succeed. So for one of the co-chairs of the Ukraine caucus, this has been just an extremely difficult 2 years. But at this point, I don't see Putin backing off his maximalist demands. I just don't see it in the near future.
16: How did you respond to the U.S. deciding to invite Vladimir Putin to the G20 summit in Miami? Because some might see that as boosting him, giving him additional legitimacy, welcoming him in, back into the fold. We did, though, speak to a Ukrainian MP yesterday who didn't seem so concerned, said it could even be an opportunity for President Zelensky and President Putin to talk.
3: I think it's the Ukrainian leaders putting the best face on this. They have to be very careful not to seem negative or lack appreciation for the United States, at least in a hopeful state that they would do more to help them. For me, the invitation normalizes aggression. It tells leaders across the world that if you want to be aggressive, we won't do anything. If you want to be aggressive, in the end, we will reward you. The peace talks and the deliberations I saw, the United States seemed willing to allow Russia to keep the land it attacked and took instead of punishing them. I mean, to me, victory is Ukraine gets its land back, Putin is held accountable, Ukraine is given security assurances and is helped to rebuild. You know, I see none of that unfolding at this point in time. This is just an embarrassment.
16: We're just a few weeks away from those crucial midterm elections in the U.S. I know in your part of the country there are plenty of Ukrainian Americans, but how do you convince everyone that pushing for Ukraine is right now when so many Americans are worried about the cost of living?
3: You know, it's an age-old problem. It's why they should care about this for a land far off. I just remind my constituents and Americans everywhere, Franklin Roosevelt's last inaugural address was his best in my mind and the most important for today. He quoted Emerson, reminding us that in this world, to have a friend, you need to be one, and that what happens over there affects us over here. In a world where you need friends, I'm not sure the U.S. has one. if we want people to come to our aid as they did after 9/11, we need to be there for them. So again, I believe this is a strategic and moral imperative. It's a difficult message at time to convince Americans of this, but it was true in 1939 and it's true today.
16: The thoughts of the Democratic Congressman Mike Quigley, the co-chair of the Congressional Ukraine Caucus.
22: You're listening to Newsday from the BBC World Service with James Copnall in London and me and Zoe in Nairobi. A reminder now of the main headlines this hour. Donald Trump has used a White House banquet to heap lavish praise on the visiting Chinese leader, who in turn said that they'd reached common understanding on many issues. CNN and MS Now say that their reporters were barred from covering the event despite a court ruling restoring their access to the White House. And in other news, Britain is trialling a rapid brain tumour test which cuts the diagnosis time to a couple of hours.
16: Now, let's get the sports with Isaac Hannon.
4: Yeah, we're going to start with international football to tell you about. The qualifiers for the Men's Africa Cup of Nations began on Thursday. Ivory Coast beat neighbours Ghana 2-0 to begin Hervé Renard's return in charge with a win. DR Congo won 2-0 against Equatorial Guinea in their first match since their World Cup heroics. Cameroon got a 3-1 win over Comoros, and AFCON co-hosts Uganda held Tunisia to a 1-1 draw away from home. Meanwhile, Arsenal forward Kai Havertz and Sunderland striker Brian Brobbey were both forced off with injuries as the Netherlands drew 1-1 with Germany, Liverpool's Cody Gakpo rescuing the Dutch with a stoppage time volley, denying his former manager Jurgen Klopp a winning start to life as Germany boss. Manchester City's Erling Haaland scored twice as Norway edged past Denmark. Elsewhere in the Nations League, Israel's Syed Abu Fahi was sent off for a goal celebration where he appeared to use the corner flag to mimic shooting a gun in his side's 3-1 defeat by Austria. And a little bit later on, we're going to be chatting boxing as Anthony Joshua will fight Tyson Fury in some big fight news.
16: Thanks, Fallon. Thank you.
22: Some business news now, and oil prices have slightly come down today after reaching a one-week high on Thursday. Our business reporter, Gio Mandukwe, joins us now in the London studio. It's been a week of volatility on the oil markets. What's behind this, Gioma?
5: Well, on Thursday, the international benchmark for oil Brent crude went up by as much as 5%. It's now slightly down, trading at around $105 a barrel. And this volatility that we're seeing is due to a few factors. As we've been reporting, American and Iranian officials have been in discussions about how to phase out the war and, very importantly, reopen the Strait of Hormuz, which is a key waterway for trade. So over the past several months, trade through the strait has dramatically fallen, which means there's less oil reaching international markets that is then pushing up prices. So reports of talks between the US and Iran meant that there was a slight fall in oil prices. But now, on Thursday, Saudi Arabia has said that they intercepted six ballistic missiles fired by the Iran-backed group, the Houthis. And obviously, Saudi Arabia, it's a major oil-producing nation. It's been able to transport their oil through its east-west pipeline that runs to the Red Sea to a Red Sea exporting hub. However, these attacks and threats to oil infrastructure in the country by the Houthis has started to revive fears that we could see further disruptions to oil supplies.
22: And briefly, Gioma, how have the markets been reacting to reports of a potential US diesel ban?
5: Well, we're seeing this divergence between internationally traded oil and US traded oil at the moment, which is particularly interesting because it's kind of off the back of these reports that we've been following of the US potentially banning the exports of US diesel for 90 days. And there have been reports of this because the US exports roughly 1.3 million barrels of diesel per day, which is nearly a quarter of what it refines. So if this ban were to go ahead, the thinking is that it would flood the domestic market with diesel, which would help to drive prices down domestically. But analysts are warning that this ban would only solve the problem in the short term for US consumers, but would cause a huge problem for global supplies and the global economy.
22: Ijeoma, many thanks.
16: turn to our main story, the Chinese leader's state visits to the US. President Xi Jinping has said he wants cooperation over AI and continued dialogue between the two rivals. So let's try and find out a little bit more about the man at the centre of President Donald Trump's attention.
22: Well, our next guest is a personal friend of Xi Jinping after he got to know that then young Chinese official was part of an agricultural delegation visiting the rural state of Iowa in 1985. Luca Berone helped organize the delegation's visit and joins us now from Iowa. Welcome to the program. Now, just remind us how you met.
6: Hey, hello, good morning. I met President Xi in 1985, as I was working for the state of Iowa and organized visits by a foreign delegation that were having a sister state relationship with the state of Iowa. And in 1983, we signed a sister state agreement with Hebei province in China. And we hosted several delegations, including the 1985 delegation headed by President Xi. So I organized, scheduled, and traveled around with President Xi for 2 weeks from April 28th to about May 14th, taking him around, showing Iowa companies, agriculture, farms, meeting with official and just average Iowa people that were volunteer and were helping in hosting the delegation.
22: And I imagine when you have such a meeting, it never occurs to you that this is potentially a future leader of a global power. What was he like?
6: Yes, of course. You never would imagine that one of the delegation member would become the president of an important country and a world leader. He was very charming, very personable, very intelligent and very curious. So we thoroughly enjoyed, 2 weeks together, learning about Iowa agriculture and food processing. Of course, he did not speak English, so all our conversation were through an interpreter that was accompanying the delegation, but still managed to really transcend the language barrier and understand the warmth and the personality that that he had even there. I thoroughly enjoyed the time that we spent together in 1985, and he vividly, stayed with me for many, many years.
22: And have you stayed in touch since then? Because, some people talk about what power can do to people, can change them. Have you noticed any change?
6: Well, yes, I have been in touch with them. We've had a fairly frequent relationship since 2011, since we reconnected, essentially. But some of the characteristics that distinguished him in 1985, I believe, are still present today. He's still very personable, very charming, and still maintaining the same curiosity, and managed to remember many of the details as well from 1985 that struck a chord with him at that time. So surprisingly, because I didn't expect the president of China in 40 years to still remember myself and his visit to Iowa.
22: And what have your impressions been of his visit so far?
6: Well, I think obviously the one thing that has been the highlight as far as I'm concerned, just because of my involvement as a volunteer to improve and continue, people-to-people exchanges between United States and China, has been his announcement to invite 100,000 young American to travel to China. I think in 2023, when he announced the 50,000 in 5 years, it was to me, an astonishing announcement and plan, a very ambitious plan, which was completed in less than 2.5 years and very successfully. So we have endeavored as volunteers from the state of Iowa to send American students to China, and over 1,000 kids from Iowa have traveled there and have had the opportunity to learn and discover about China, Chinese culture, and make friends that hopefully will pay dividends in the future in the way of friendship and relationship. So the announcement of 100,000 new students traveling to China in the next 5 years, I think it's very amazing. To me, is the initiative is probably one of the most consequential.
22: Many thanks for that.
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16: Hello, welcome to Newsday from the BBC World Service with Anne Soy in Nairobi and James Cottnell in London.
22: We'll get an update on a new surge of conflict between Tigray and the federal government in Ethiopia.
16: We'll hear from a major military and political leader from Sudan on relations with the US and efforts to end the war.
22: And in sports, we'll hear about a big night for two of the biggest names in boxing. But first, this news.
18: BBC News with Neil Nunes. At a state banquet at the White House in honor of the visiting Chinese president, Donald Trump has called Xi Jinping and his wife outstanding, amazing people. Mr. Xi said that in talks on Thursday, the two leaders had reached common understanding on many issues, but he didn't elaborate. Meanwhile, reporters from CNN and MS Now say they were denied access to the state dinner, despite a judge ruling the organizations be allowed back to the White House. The Trump administration said the ruling did not mean they had free rein to cover every event. Britain is trialling a new rapid test for brain tumors, which can drastically shorten the time it takes for an accurate diagnosis. It could enable surgeons to confirm results while they are still operating on a patient. Nepal's prime minister has said the catastrophic flooding and mudslides a month ago were not just a local tragedy, but a warning to the world. Balendra Shah said the Himalayas were being destabilized by climate change. Another outbreak of violence is being reported on the Pakistani-Afghan border. Pakistani sources say the state media, and state media say several members of the Afghan Taliban have been killed as they tried to cross the border into Balochistan province. The number of Argentines in poverty has risen this year as Javier Milei's government struggles to contain rising prices. Almost one in three are now considered poor, an increase of 4%. Pope Leo starts a four-day tour of France today. Church bells are due to ring out across the nation for 7 minutes when he lands outside Paris. The American rapper Macklemore is launching a music tour under the banner Free Palestine, days after being dropped from Ed Sheeran's tour because of pro-Palestinian remarks. BBC World News.
16: Thank you very much indeed for that update. 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
22: In this half hour, we'll look at a deteriorating security situation in northern Ethiopia, hear from a major Sudanese military and political leader, and we have a story about migration too. And Isaac Fennin, our sports presenter, will bring us some big news from the boxing world.
16: You can send us your thoughts on anything you hear on Newsday by WhatsApp or text message. Our number is +44 77 86 20 50 85.
22: We start now with Ethiopia and the fear that civil war is returning to the country less than 4 years after a peace deal ended a devastating two-year war. In its first statement since fighting broke out on Wednesday, Ethiopia's army says that it has repelled attacks from Tigrayan forces and their allies in the north of the country. The army said hostilities began in an area of Amhara region close to the border with Tigray, adding that its soldiers had inflicted heavy casualties and seized weapons. The local residents have been speaking to the BBC Tigrinya service.
1: They were shelling with heavy artillery. We kept hearing heavy thuds. Yesterday there was a drone strike, and today fierce fighting broke out from all directions around the Tokolosh, Koram, and Sokota areas. They started firing at 12:30. Right now, there is no single vehicle moving, and public transport has completely shut down.
2: I've heard a report that forces from the Tigray are fighting along the Afar region. I personally know what war is really like. It weighed heavily on me. War is war, and war claims human lives, especially right now in Tigray. Young people are not joining into this conflict by choice, but they are forcibly recruited. At the same time, the harm the federal government is committing on this generation is a devastating blow to Tigray as a whole. Tigrayan youth are being targeted from every angle. Just when Tigray desperately needs time to heal, dragging it back into war is heartbreaking.
22: Well, Duke Burbridge is an American board member of the Health Professional Network for Tigray, which helps get specialist doctors into remote communities. He travelled to Tigray to assess the impact of the drought and check on health projects and joins us now from the regional capital of Mekele. Welcome to the programme. Just tell us about the atmosphere in Mekele right now.
11: Well, right now there's a lot of tension. Last night telecommunications got knocked out and we're still connecting through one of the carriers, but the other one that most people use is gone. A lot of people are very concerned about what's happening, but we're still a little ways back from the fighting. So I think that people are happy for that.
22: Well, we spoke to a resident there yesterday, and he talked about how financial and transport links have suddenly been cut. How are things looking? What are people telling you there?
11: Yeah, I mean, that's been the main fear, is that this is a very cash-poor society. There's not a lot of paper currency around because currency has been cut off from the ATMs for about 8 months or so. You know, people aren't getting from the federal government. So everybody does transactions over the phone through bank apps. And with the telecommunications down, this is the first morning, I think, that there hasn't been the ability to do that for most people. And that's going to be, I think, devastating just for everybody here. Everybody who needs to purchase anything is going to find that to be very difficult right now.
22: Just give us a sense of the challenges people have been going through, because you have traveled to Tigray to assess drought conditions and the pressure it's putting on communities. And now this.
11: Yeah, it's very bad right now. Crops aren't growing. They didn't get the rain that they were looking for. Even livestock is very skinny. They're having a hard time even finding grass to graze on. So people are in a real bad condition in Tigray. Also in, I believe, Amhara and Afar, they're also feeling the impact of this drought. So wherever there's fighting, even all of the places that you see that there's fighting, there's also a great deal of urgency around getting food out to them, getting nutritional support to them, because just things aren't growing right now. So they're having a very hard time with that.
22: organizations like yours are on the ground trying to support people, but just talk us through some of the challenges that you're facing accessing some of these places that you say there's been fighting. How has it been for you?
11: Well, there's been challenges for the past year when it comes to fuel, because the fuel from the federal level has not been getting out to Tigray. Everything's been black market as far as fuel goes. So if now there's maybe half of that or three quarters of that is taken away, I'm afraid that fuel prices might rise to 1,000 birr per gallon or per liter. There's already been about a 25% increase, and people don't want to drive long distances anymore because they're afraid of getting either. I don't know. I haven't heard from anybody getting stopped by the fighting, but people are very afraid of the drone strikes. There was a drone strike in the Northwest Zone that hit an aid convoy that really shook the humanitarian community. We're very nervous about having people travel right now outside of the big cities.
22: Duke Babridge, many thanks for giving us that update from Mekele in Tigray.
16: Sudan's military-led government has rejected the United States' claim that their administration is not legitimate. The dispute comes after Sudan's military leader, General Abdel Fattah al-Burhan, was reportedly denied a visa to the US, preventing him from addressing the United Nations General Assembly in person. Washington has reportedly linked the visa issue to a proposed 90-day ceasefire as part of wider diplomatic efforts to end a war between the Sudanese army and the Rapid Support Forces, a paramilitary group that has devastated Sudan for more than 3 years. The BBC's Wahiga Mwara has been speaking to Mini Manawi, governor of the Darfur region in Sudan and an ally of Sudan's army chief, General Burhan. He started by seeking his response to the US move to deny General Burhan's visa.
12: It is a really negative sign that we got from the USA because he's the only guy or the only person that he represented the people of Sudan right now. And that is why this is not acceptable.
13: Yeah, okay, one of the things they said is that they want to bring the warring sides to the table and they are willing to use all measures to do so. You're saying that won't work?
12: Actually, not like that. They offered some points of the truth, so-called humanitarian truth. And the truth of the humanitarian, nobody is rejecting from the Sudan, and the Sudan government is not refusing. But all the things that we ask it is guarantees, because the fighters of the RSF, those militias, they are more than 60%, they are foreigners. They are inside our countries. And also, all of them, they occupied the villages and the cities and the people and the civilian areas and distracted totally. And that's why we say they have to leave the civilian areas without, you know, any condition. But nobody asked or nobody rejected the matter of the truce or the humanitarian cessation of hostility. We are the person and the people who exactly benefiting from that one. But in same time, we should not buy our own sovereignty. We should not accept any violation from the outside countries like United Arab Emirates is doing in everywhere, killing our people and so on.
13: Governor, I mean, let me get clarity on this. If it's about the humanitarian truce, was it not a simple matter for the Khartoum administration to say we will abide by, comply with a humanitarian truce, if that is what the U.S. was asking?
12: One of the contradiction things that I would like to mention here, Khartoum government allows and call everywhere and open the air, open the, you know, the borders, open it everywhere. And all the humanitarian organizations in Sudan, they are working freely, even in the areas of the control of the RSF. So is not need to declare by now the humanitarian truce, but it need to declare how to protect the civilian and how to give the chance and create a conducive environment in order to people return back to in their home. When you depopulated the area, and therefore, for example, right now, more than 85% they are outside, either refugees or IDPs in the different regions of the Sudan. So with whom we want to benefit, that's the truth. This is the question that we are asking.
13: Okay, I mean, as we wrap up this interview, we know that there are some in Sudan who are calling for a transition to civilian rule with Burhan as president. What do you make of that? And what has this visa withdrawal meant for Burhan's positioning?
12: No, it is premature to say who will rule the democracy time. This is not the time that we choose the person.
16: Mini Manawi there, governor of Darfur region in Sudan, as appointed by Sudan's army, talking about his support for the chief of the army, General Abdel Fattah al-Burhan. And you know, I was BBC Sudan correspondent for quite a while. And I think one of the key issues here is that the US and others feel that neither the army nor the RSF, the two major warring parties, have any democratic legitimacy. They sort of came to power in a coup and then fell out and have been fighting each other. And so the US in particular is very strong right now on saying that they don't really recognise the Sudanese government because they say it doesn't come out of elections. But interestingly, I don't know what you feel, having covered it a lot, but I do feel there's a sort of shift in mentality in a lot of people in Sudan who had pushed for a civilian government in the past, but certainly those in army-controlled areas seem now much more in favour of the army, very hostile towards the RSF, and that sort of public discourse has changed quite a lot.
22: Yeah, we have seen in Khartoum after the army retook it, some sort of normalcy has been returned. Schools have reopened as well. And there have been efforts in the past to try and get a civilian government. It hasn't really gone far.
16: No, so there was the sort of popular civilian uprising that got rid of Omar al-Bashir a few years ago. And then there was a technocratic civilian government, though with a sort of military presence above it, but it never really managed to bring development. It was always hampered too by the military playing its role as well. And so that for now, at least, the sort of democratic aspirations of millions of Sudanese civilians haven't really been fulfilled.
22: Indeed, a story that we'll keep reporting on here on the programme and across other platforms on the BBC. You're listening to Newsday from the BBC World Service with James Copnall in London and me, Anne Soy, in Nairobi. A reminder now of the main headlines this hour. Donald Trump has used a White House banquet to heap lavish praise on the visiting Chinese leader, who in turn said that they'd reached common understanding on many issues. CNN and MS Now say their reporters were barred from covering the event despite a court ruling restoring their access to the White House. In other news, Britain is trialling a rapid brain tumour test which cuts the diagnosis time to just a couple of hours. And it's quarter to the hour time now for some sports news. Isaac Fennin joins us in the London studio.
4: Yeah, on Thursday, Anne, it was announced that former heavyweight boxing champions Anthony Joshua and Tyson Fury would face off in a bout in Cardiff on the 11th of December. Now, this is a fight that has been long in the making, maybe 10 years. And I spoke to the BBC's boxing reporter, Ade Adedoye, and I asked him why it had taken so long to finally get this fight in the ring.
0: It's been about 10, 12 years. Back in 2016, they almost signed to face each other only for negotiations to break down with claims and counterclaims from both sides as to why the fight didn't happen then. Back in 2020, there was another opportunity for the fight to happen. They signed a two-fight deal. Then Deontay Wilder took out arbitration against Tyson Fury and forced him to have a trilogy bout with him. They actually had a contract in place since earlier this year, but the sticking point has been the venue. New York's Madison Square Garden, Wembley Stadium in London were the front runners. It's no secret that Tyson Fury's team and the power brokers behind the fight wanted it to happen in the United States to hit that American market. But Anthony Joshua wanted it to happen here in the UK. He's always maintained that he signed a contract with Tyson Fury to have the bout in UK, and that's what he wanted. So he got his wish as a compromise. The fight is going to happen at Cardiff's Principality Stadium in the early hours of the morning to hit that East Coast market. They haven't confirmed the exact time, but they're saying potentially the ring walk could be around about 1 o'clock, 2 o'clock in the morning. So it's been a long time coming, Isaac, but yeah, they're here. The fight's finally going to happen.
4: Because it has been so long in the making, do you think it still has the same draw as it would have done, you know, if the fight had taken place when many people think both of these fighters were in their prime?
0: I think had it happened, say, 5-10 years ago, it would have been a bigger global event, particularly if they had titles on the line. You know, both of them are two-time heavyweight champion of the world. And when they negotiated or started negotiating back in 2016 to face each other, they held versions of the world title. So had this been a unification bout, it'd have been a huge fight globally, or if all the belts were on the line for an undisputed title. Nonetheless, it's still a big event because you're talking about two of the best fighters in the heavyweight division of this era, two big personalities. Hence why Turki Alashik, the power broker behind boxing in Saudi Arabia, was trying to hit this American market. For us here in Britain, it's a big event because these two have danced around each other for so long. The question's always been asked, who really is the better fighter? And they finally get the opportunity to answer that question in December. No belts on the line, but there's bragging rights, there's pride. And I think that adds that extra element to all this.
4: Both of these fighters have a pretty checkered recent past in terms of the results that they've had. Fury's lost twice to Oleksandr Usyk, which is obviously no disgrace. And Anthony Joshua, he of course has lost to Dubois as well. But he of course has had some personal issues away from the boxing ring. Do you think that the winner or the loser of this fight,

0: with Anthony Joshua. There's a lot going on in his private life. It's less than a year since that tragic accident in Nigeria, which cost the lives of two of his close friends. And he's still dealing with that. When I interviewed him in Saudi Arabia ahead of his last fight, he said, you know, he's still dealing with that on a daily basis. And he has to stop himself thinking about it. The phrase you use to me is, otherwise I start to spiral. With Tyson Fury, he has taken a break from boxing on a number of occasions, only to come back. And he's made no secret of the fact that the routine of boxing helps as far as his mental health is concerned. He said that, you know, he needs that structure in his life that boxing gives him. So it's a tricky situation for them both. If it's a really one-sided fight and it ends inside one, two or three rounds, it'd be difficult to make a case for either man to continue, because if you can't beat your domestic rival, what chance have you got of winning a version of the world title? But the reality is the sport is littered with many great fighters who go on well beyond their sell-by dates. You think about the likes of Sugar Ray Leonard, Oscar De La Hoya, the greatest heavyweight of all time, Muhammad Ali. He went on for way too long. I think fighters are the first ones to know when the time is up, but they're the last ones to accept it. And as long as the mirror tells you you can do it, you're always going to get back in the ring and give it one more go. What you hope, as far as this fight is concerned, is that it's a competitive fight. You know, the two men are in a state of decline, and you hope that they decline at the same rate. You know, some people question whether it'll be a good fight or not. I'll leave you with this. Muhammad Ali and Joe Frazier had three fights. The best fight was the last fight, the Thriller in Manila, and both men were way past their peaks at the time. So there's no reason why this can't be a good contest, provided they're at the same stage in their career.
1: Yeah, that is Adair Dadoyan talking about the big news that Anthony Joshua will take on Tyson Fury in the boxing ring for the first time in their careers.
2: Did he say they'll be fighting at 1 a.m. Cardiff time?
1: Yes, that is...
2: Who'll be up at 1 a.m?
1: Well, that is actually a very, very good point, Anne, because obviously a lot of British fans will be excited for this fight. It's not the first time a fight has gone on that late. A British boxer, Joe Calzaghe, had a fight at that time, and they do it so that the American audience, it can catch it in prime time. So it'll be difficult for the fighters to last that long, because they've got to stay up all night. But I'm sure once it gets to fight time, they'll be able to figure it out.
2: Wow.
1: Let me give you some other sports news as well. We've obviously got international football going on at the moment. The qualifiers for the Men's Africa Cup of Nations began on Thursday. Ivory Coast beating neighbours Ghana 2-0 to begin Hervé Renard's return in charge with a win. DR Congo beat Equatorial Guinea 2-0 in their first match since the World Cup heroics. Cameroon got a 3-1 win over Comoros, and AFCON co-host Uganda held Tunisia to a 1-1 draw.
2: Many thanks, Isaac.
3: This is Newsday on the BBC World Service, live from Nairobi and London. Now, over the past decade, more young Africans have been considering leaving their home countries. According to the 2026 Afrobarometer report, 45% of young Africans say they've considered emigrating, a 40% increase from a decade ago. But of course, for some young Africans, the journey doesn't end abroad. They leave, build lives elsewhere, and then decide to come home.
2: In Nigeria, there's even a name for it, Japada. So what is it like to leave Africa, then make the decision to return? Focus on Africa's podcast host Nkechi Ogbonna has been chatting with Oluwaseyi Makinde, who moved from Nigeria to Canada as a teenager and eventually returned as an adult. Nkechi began by asking her what life was like in Canada.
4: I mean, I spent most of my adult life there, so normal life, you know, essentially. I live a comfortable life. I worked in marketing, I worked in tech. So I would say I lived quite a normal life, a nice, okay life, which is interesting because when people, I refer to my social media comments all the time because it's very entertaining. Mm. So a lot of people say, oh yes, Japada, because you're tired of shifts or you're doing a lot of shifts.
5: That stems from suffering. Like the number of, you know, hours that people
4: exactly,
5: get to work.
4: Exactly. So people assume, and I did a video about this, people assume that people that Japada and are living abroad are doing like menial jobs or are doing caregiving, or just, you know, these
5: jobs to get by, basically.
4: Jobs to get by. And that's not the case for a lot of people, and that's not the case for people that Japada. I was living a very comfortable life, and I still moved back.
5: How did you now decide to come back?
4: I truly believe everywhere has its pros and cons. From when I first moved back to Nigeria, I think in a week, maybe we would have power.

0: For like one hour a day, if that. So it was extremely frustrating, but at the time I had made up my mind, I'm coming, I'm staying. So when you look at it, right, I've lived in different countries. In every country I've lived in, I've cried for one reason or the other.
1: What has made you cry?
0: There are different things that can frustrate you in different parts
1: Examples.
0: Of the world. I don't want to take it too deep, but you can experience racism.
1: Okay.
0: You can experience winter depression.
1: Mm-hmm.
0: You know, I lived in Canada for years. When the sun starts setting at 5 o'clock, my my mental health will start getting shaky.
1: There's also this perception about those who have gone to the West and are not as successful either as they had thought or the expectations from those back home.
0: Yeah. There are so many people that are confined by the thoughts of what will people say, how will I come back, it's shameful, I'm coming back empty-handed. There are people that are experiencing that currently. There are people that go abroad and their families think they are balling and they are using black tax to kill them, so those people are having a hard time, and they're not able to tell their families that it's not paradise. You know, there are people that have gone and come back and they're starting from zero because they sold everything. They thought when they leave, you know, everything will be perfect. And then they come back and they're starting from zero because where the house they sold now, they have come back. They can't afford to buy a house again.
1: Mm.
0: So it depends. Every country has its pros and cons. That's the way I see it. And for Nigeria, it can be a lot. But for someone like me, I'm willing to deal with the cons. I'm okay to deal with the cons. And I feel like I'm equipped to deal with the cons of Nigeria versus the cons of other parts of the world. And that's just me.
1: Right, but you left as a teenager.
0: I left
1: and
0: as
1: then
0: a teenager.
1: Came back as an adult.
0: Yes.
1: Would you then say that, I mean, at 16, I'm not sure you had experience.
0: I didn't have a choice, really.
1: Yeah, exactly. It was mom and dad saying,
0: exactly,
1: pack your bags, this is what you're
0: exactly
1: going to do. But now you've come back as an adult.
0: Yes.
1: Would you then say that if you were here as an adult, would you have made this move?
0: There's a huge possibility that, you know, the grass is always greener on the other side. So if I was in Nigeria and I was living here, I hadn't lived abroad, I would probably think abroad is heaven.
1: Mm.
0: I would think the grass is greener. I would want to go. Everything about Nigeria would frustrate me. That's the honest truth. So I think that actually plays a part in it. I feel having, and a lot of people harass me on social media about this, about the fact that I have options and I have a choice. I think that's a privilege that plays into it. So for me, I'm able to, because of this privilege that I'm aware that I have, I'm able to look at some of these cons and I can work my way around it. So my experience in Nigeria is a little bit softer than that of other people, which is why it makes my Japada experience very enjoyable. And it can be very triggering for a lot of people because their own experience is on the extreme.
1: Mm.
0: So I think that plays a huge part.
1: Okay.
0: That plays a huge part.
1: Okay, I just want to read a quick stat that we have here. Now, the latest Afrobarometer findings suggest that more than half of Africans aged between 18 and 35, basically the people we have in this room, right now have considered emigrating. Now, when you hear these numbers, do they reflect what your friends are talking about? Do they reflect what you're in your circle? You know, how are people feeling about wanting to japa, as we say, Shay?
0: So for me, it's a mixed bag. I find the people that want to japa are people that have never lived abroad before. That's what I tend to find. For the people who have, or people that maybe lived abroad a long time ago, so not in recent times. I also have friends that are abroad and they don't want to, they're already there. They don't want to come back. I have, you know, even family members as well. So it's a bit of a mixed bag. It's a bit of a, for me personally, it's a bit of a mixed bag.
2: A mixed bag there, talking all about Japada, Africans migrating and then returning back to the continent. Oluwaseyi Makinde there in conversation with Focus on Africa's podcast host, Nkechi Obona. And, you know, the African diaspora abroad plays a big role even whilst they're there, James, with remittances.
3: Lots of money coming back. 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
2: 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This is Newsday from the BBC World Service. 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
2: Hello, welcome to Newsday on the BBC World Service with James Copnall in London and Ansoi in Nairobi.
3: Coming up, we discuss the Chinese president's state visit to the US with our correspondent. President Trump says they've made tremendous strides on issues facing the two countries as President Xi Jinping calls for a new approach to their relationship.
2: And we hear from a US congressman about why he wants to help, they want to help Ukraine.
10: In this world, to have a friend, you need to be one. If we want people to come to our aid as they did after 9/11, we need to be there for them.
3: And we're going to look at trials for what appears to be a promising new test for brain tumours that can slash the time it takes to get an accurate diagnosis from weeks to just 2 hours. That's coming up after this bulletin of the latest world news.
11: BBC News with Neil Nunes. President Trump has hosted the Chinese leader Xi Jinping and his wife for a state banquet at the White House, acknowledging that the two countries had different systems, but saying they were getting on better than ever before. Mr. Xi said they had reached an understanding on many issues. Speaking to the dinner guests through an interpreter, President Xi touched upon the contentious issue of AI.
12: Both China and the United States are leading nations in artificial intelligence. We have both the capability and responsibility to develop and manage AI for good and ensure that the development of AI is always under human control and serves the well-being of the people.
11: So far, the summit hasn't produced any significant accord, such as a plan to protect against the potential dangers of AI. Our correspondent in Beijing, Stephen McDonald, says the lack of any visible progress on AI regulation will come as a disappointment.
13: There was an expectation that something could be achieved in terms of momentum from the two leaders on regulating AI. Now, we haven't had any readout from the earlier meetings between Donald Trump and Xi Jinping, which would indicate that they've done anything at all on AI. So we're still waiting to see if there has been at least some mechanism put in place for at least ongoing discussion. If there's nothing on that at all, I think there'll be a lot of disappointment on the Chinese side.
11: Reporters from CNN and MS Now say they were denied access to the state dinner despite a judge ruling the organizations be allowed back to the White House. The Trump administration said the ruling did not mean they had free rein to cover every event. The ban on the two outlets as well as Politico was announced last week but was overturned on constitutional grounds. Britain's health service is trialling a new rapid test for brain tumours, which can drastically shorten the time it takes for an accurate diagnosis. The NHS described it as a huge leap forwards. Fergus Walsh has more.
14: This genomic test provides the molecular structure of a brain tumour from a tiny tissue sample in just 2 hours. The result is so rapid, it comes back while patients are still on the operating table and can help surgeons decide how much tumour to safely remove. It should mean patients receive a definitive diagnosis in days rather than weeks and can start follow-up treatment or access clinical trials sooner.
11: World News from the BBC. The Nepalese Prime Minister has said the catastrophic flooding and mudslides a month ago were not just a local tragedy, but a warning to the world. Addressing the UN General Assembly in New York, Balendra Shah proposed what he called a Himalayan climate resilience mechanism led by Nepal, India and China to strengthen early warning systems. He said the Himalayas were being destabilized by climate change.
15: Climate justice cannot remain a beautiful phrase in United Nations document. People of our country be allowed to build their future instead of constantly rebuilding their past. Excellencies, the Hindu Kush Himalaya is home to nearly 2 billion people. These mountains provide water, ecosystem, agriculture, and livelihood to population far beyond Nepal. The Himalayas are not peripheral to the planet. They are part of planet's life support system.
11: Another outbreak of violence is being reported on the Pakistani-Afghan border. Pakistani sources and state media say several members of the Afghan Taliban have been killed as they try to cross the border into Balochistan province and commit an act of aggression. There are said to be ongoing exchanges of fire. The number of Argentines in poverty has risen this year as Javier Milei's government struggles to contain rising prices, one of his key campaign pledges. Almost one in three is now considered poor, an increase of 4%. Pope Leo starts a four-day tour of France today, the first Vatican State visit to predominantly Roman Catholic country for almost two decades. Church bells are due to ring out across the nation for 7 minutes when he lands outside Paris. His first stop is to the headquarters of the UN's Educational, Scientific and Cultural Organization, UNESCO. BBC News.
16: Thank you for that news. Hello and welcome to Newsday on the BBC World Service, live from Nairobi with Anne Soy and from London with me, James Cotton.
2: Coming up, we discuss the state visit by the Chinese president to the U.S. We also speak to a U.S. congressman on the war in Ukraine, and our medical editor will bring us the story of a potential breakthrough in brain tumor diagnosis.
16: We love your thoughts on anything you hear on Newsday. Our number, which works for WhatsApp and text messages, is +44 77 86 20 50 85.
2: We begin with the Chinese President Xi Jinping's visit to the United States. On his first full day there, he got down to business with his counterpart Donald Trump, who said they had held a great meeting in the White House. Speaking to reporters, President Xi said China and the US have a responsibility to ensure that AI remains under human control. He also called for continued dialogue with the US and hoped that Chinese companies would be treated fairly. The BBC's Brent de Busman Jr. has been reporting from the White House all day, and I spoke to him a short while ago. I began by asking him about President Xi, who says that their countries have a responsibility to ensure that artificial intelligence remains under human control.
17: Well, that was something that both sides were expected to bring up during this meeting. It's particularly interesting to many observers here in Washington because President Trump has really fought very hard domestically against any sort of guardrails regarding artificial intelligence. And his reason has always been that he thinks that would put the U.S. at a disadvantage economically against China. So we don't actually know if any firm agreements have so far come of the diplomacy throughout the course of the day, but that was long something that the two men were expected to discuss. And notably at the state dinner that happened this evening, there were many representatives of technology companies invested in artificial intelligence, such as OpenAI, that were there as well. So it was certainly going to be a topic of the state dinner conversation as well.
2: So not much detail about what was actually agreed, but some positive sounds from President Trump, who said that they have made tremendous strides on issues facing our two countries.
17: He did. As you said, there was, we so far have very little clarity on whether any agreements or actual accords of any kind are going to come to this visit. But both sides really went out of their way in public remarks to kind of praise the state of the U.S.-China relationship and vow to work together in the future rather than be geopolitical rivals. At the state dinner, President Xi in particular said that he was very pleased with what he termed strategic stability with the United States, and both sides clearly see a more antagonistic relationship as being something that could be potentially damaging to both countries.
2: Do you think that comes as a surprise to people? Because officially, China is considered a strategic competitor and even by some a national security threat to the United States.
17: I think it will come as a surprise to some people, although President Trump has been for a very long time praising his personal relationship with President Xi. At the same time, the two are at odds on a number of security issues. Iran, for example, China remains one of Iran's closest allies and a key economic lifeline, something that President Trump would clearly like to see finished. Of course, China still has designs on Taiwan, and President Trump has been, as other presidents have, been very ambiguous about whether the U.S. would support Taiwan in that regard. But overall, it's been very cordial, and I think the challenge for President Trump is that he and other members of the Republican Party have long characterized China as something of a threat. President Trump not long ago even accused China of having interfered in U.S. elections. And that's a message that many people within his MAGA base really have a very dim view of that relationship with China. So it'd be interesting to see how he explains that to his base here domestically.
2: So cordial conversations there coming through, and also quite an interesting level of pageantry on display by the White House.
17: It was. It's been very unusual on both days so far. Yesterday, I was at the arrival of President Xi at Joint Base Andrews, a military facility outside Washington. And aside from one instance in which President Obama greeted a pope, the last time a U.S. president went to greet a foreign leader at the airport was in 1962. It was John F. Kennedy and British Prime Minister Harold Macmillan. And today there was a full display of troops at the White House, which is very, very unusual. The only time I remember in recent memory that's taken place was when the king was here not long ago, and there was flyovers. It really went above and beyond what a normal visit from a foreign leader would entail. It was much more involved and really quite showy. And President Trump clearly, he was very impressed with what he saw in Beijing in May, and he wanted to kind of return that grand gesture.
2: And I imagine that means then that for journalists like you, it must have been rather chaotic.
17: It was very chaotic. And the meeting also, of course, comes at a very difficult time for relations between the U.S. media and the White House. In a typical state visit, there would have been members of one of the five major U.S. networks, but they've all collectively decided to not cover the event live and broadcast it to the rest of American media, essentially because of President Trump's efforts last week to ban CNN and Politico and MS Now. CNN was back in the event today, but they say they were barred from entering some of the events to see what was happening. So clearly, there's a very antagonistic relationship between the media and the White House. And I think that kind of cast a shadow over this visit. President Trump posted earlier that he was very upset that many of the U.S. networks didn't really cover this event live and show that sort of pageantry that we saw earlier.
2: Bernd de Busman Jr. there speaking to me a little earlier.
3: So one of the high points of the visit, as announced by the Americans, has been President Trump hosting his Chinese counterpart and his wife for a state banquet at the White House. And the pictures coming out show, for example, plenty of leading tech executives there. So our business reporter, Ijeom Ndokwe, has more on this. Was it expected to see so many of these big American tech giants there?
18: Well, it's certainly characteristic of President Trump. But let's just take a look at some of those people who attended. We're talking Jeff Bezos from Amazon, Tim Cook from Apple, Elon Musk, of course, Meta's Mark Zuckerberg, and Jensen Huang, who, of course, runs the major AI chip-making firm NVIDIA. And the list goes on and on. So basically, the who's who of tech descended on the White House last night for this banquet. And it's in stark contrast to President Trump's visit to China in May, because do you know who was sitting at the leaders' table during the banquet in Beijing?
3: No, tell me.
18: Well, guess what? Mainly government officials from the Chinese side. It was notable that Dario Amodè, the leader of Anthropic, wasn't in attendance because Anthropic, of course, is one of the biggest and most valuable AI firms in the world. But it's perhaps unsurprising, considering Mr. Amodè has warned about the potential dangers of leaving AI unregulated. He's also talked around the issues around AI safety. And he's also, you know, pointed the finger at China and saying that the US is in danger if China leads the AI race, which is something China has actually hit back at. So we also know that Donald Trump wants to adopt a hands-off approach to regulating the development of AI. So he's played down some of those warnings that we've been seeing come out over recent weeks that AI could threaten humanity. But on the other side, President Xi Jinping has actually urged for global regulation and cooperation. And when the leader arrived in Washington, he actually made quite pointed remarks about the importance of control over the technology remaining firmly in human hands. So there's a divergence there of opinion, which is leading to lots of questions about what might be agreed between these two men.
3: Yeah, and of course, AI is not the only big issue. Potentially a trade deal. What could we expect from that?
18: Still no announcements on a trade deal. On Thursday, there was this announcement that they would extend their trade truce with China for 2 more months. But still, we're yet to see what this deal would involve.
3: Gentlemen, thank you very much indeed. And we've been talking over the last couple of days a lot about the sort of the pageantry associated with President Xi Jinping's welcome from his American hosts. Something you've been looking at, Anne, a little bit as well, in particular the military bands.
2: Oh, yes. You know, during the arrival, there was the band marching there outside the plane. And I was just reading some analysis that, you know, unlike perhaps what President Trump witnessed elsewhere, in this particular one, the rifles were not matching. They were not the same color. The soldiers were not arranged according to height. Apparently, it's supposed to follow, you know, based on the height. You could see that some of the shoes were on the red carpet. Some were not, so not quite aligned. So, well, they try to put, you know, a show there to please their guests. And, you know, there have been exchanges of gifts as well. President Trump has given Xi Jinping a statue of a bald hawk, I believe.
3: Perhaps an eagle.
2: I beg your pardon.
3: Yeah, and China handed over, it seems, a couple of pandas. Panda diplomacy, they call it.
2: Now, the gathering of world leaders at the United Nations General Assembly is always an opportunity to highlight the leading issues of the day. And Ukraine's President Volodymyr Zelensky once again used the occasion to highlight his country's suffering at the hands of the Russian aggression. His impassioned speech earlier this week came after Russia's cruise missile head and jet-powered drones pounded the capital, Kyiv, on several occasions.
3: Well, while in New York, Mr. Zelensky also met with several American officials, including our next guest, the Democratic Congressman Mike Quigley, who's co-chair of the Congressional Ukraine Caucus. I started by asking him what he took from his meeting with the president.
19: He seemed to be very upbeat. Obviously, it's a critical time. Russian-Ukraine winter is coming, and this is probably going to be the toughest they've had as Putin continues the deluge on an ongoing basis. I would say the most important thing, I think, coming from President Zelensky in my meeting was very much appreciative for what the U.S. has done in the past, very appreciative of the allies' support he gets, but detailing the exact needs that Ukraine looks at in the coming months going into, again, a very cold winter.
3: And are you able to share a little bit more about what those needs are?
19: I think everyone understands, first and foremost, is air defense. Mm. As the aerial assault continues in a modern warfare, it's changed the face of war. Ukraine's been able to battle this strongly because of their approach to this, their innovative, extraordinary approach using drone warfare as well. launching into the Russian homeland at the same time. The concern for me is the U.S. has not done a military supplemental in 2.5 years, which is just a travesty. This is a moral and strategic imperative for the U.S., and unfortunately, President Trump is failing. President Trump has refused to even declare who he wants to win this war. He has never soundly criticized Putin for this, and he hasn't given Ukraine the assets it needs to succeed. So for one of the co-chairs of the Ukraine caucus, this has been just an extremely difficult 2 years. But at this point, I don't see Putin backing off his maximalist demands. I just don't see it in the near future.
3: How did you respond to the U.S. deciding to invite Vladimir Putin to the G20 summit in Miami? Because some might see that as boosting him, giving him additional legitimacy, welcoming him in, back into the fold. We did, though, speak to a Ukrainian MP yesterday who didn't seem so concerned, said it could even be an opportunity for President Zelensky and President Putin to talk.
19: I think it's the Ukrainian leaders putting the best face on this. They have to be very careful not to seem negative or lack appreciation for the United States, at least in a hopeful state that they would do more to help them. For me, the invitation normalizes aggression. It tells leaders across the world that if you want to be aggressive, we won't do anything. If you want to be aggressive, in the end, we will reward you. The peace talks and the deliberations I saw, the United States seemed willing to allow Russia to keep the land it attacked and took, instead of punishing them. I mean, to me, victory is Ukraine gets its land back, Putin is held accountable, Ukraine is given security assurances, and is helped to rebuild. You know, I see none of that unfolding at this point in time. This is just an embarrassment.
3: We're just a few weeks away from those crucial midterm elections in the U.S. I know in your part of the country there are plenty of Ukrainian Americans, but how do you convince everyone that pushing for Ukraine is right now when so many Americans are worried about the cost of living?
19: You know, it's an age-old problem. It's why they should care about this for a land far off. I just remind my constituents and Americans everywhere, Franklin Roosevelt's last inaugural address was his best in my mind, and the most important for today. He quoted Emerson, reminding us that in this world, to have a friend, you need to be one, and that what happens over there affects us over here. In a world where you need friends, I'm not sure the U.S. has one. If we want people to come to our aid, as they did after 9/11, we need to be there for them. So again, I believe this is a strategic and moral imperative. It's a difficult message at time to convince Americans of this, but it was true in 1939 and it's true today.
3: The Democratic Congressman Mike Quigley, co-chair of the Congressional Ukraine Caucus.
2: You're listening to Newsday from the BBC World Service with James Copnall in London and me, Ansoy, in Nairobi. Here are our headlines this hour. Donald Trump has used a White House banquet to heap lavish praise on the visiting Chinese leader, who in turn said that they'd reached common understanding on many issues. CNN and MS Now say their reporters were barred from covering the event, despite a court ruling restoring their access to the White House. And in other news, Britain is trialling a rapid brain tumour test which cuts the diagnosis time to a couple of hours. That story coming up, but first, let's get some sports news with Isaac Fenning.
20: Yeah, so the qualifiers for the Men's Africa Cup of Nations have begun on Thursday. Ivory Coast beating neighbours Ghana 2-0 to begin Hervé Renard's return in charge with a win. DR Congo beat Equatorial Guinea 2-0 in their first match since their World Cup heroics. Cameroon got a 3-1 win over Comoros, and AFCON co-host Uganda held Tunisia to a 1-1 draw. Elsewhere in the Nations League, Israel's Syed Abu Fahi was sent off for a goal celebration where he appeared to use the corner flag to mimic shooting a gun in his side's 3-1 defeat by Austria. We've had some sad news from the world of basketball. The first man to be named the NBA Most Valuable Player, Bob Pettit, has died at the age of 93. Pettit was an all-star in each of his 11 seasons, winning the first of his two MVP titles in 1956. He became the first player to reach 20,000 career points as well. More sport from me in around about 30 minutes' time.
3: Isaac Fannin, thank you very much indeed. Now to that potential medical breakthrough and mentioned just a few minutes ago, with a new rapid genomic test for brain tumours that can slash the time it takes for an accurate diagnosis from weeks to 2 hours. The speed means surgeons can get the result while they are still operating. It should mean patients can start treatment sooner and are spared weeks of uncertainty. Now hospitals here in the UK are trialling the test, and our medical editor Fergus Walsh has been following one patient's journey.
1: Steve Palmer is being wheeled to the operating theatres at Queen's Medical Centre, Nottingham, in the heart of the UK. The 55-year-old collapsed a few weeks ago and was diagnosed with a brain tumour and is being prepped for surgery.
21: Hopefully all of it removed would be great. Then I can get on with recovery and whatever comes next, and then it's getting back to hopefully some normality.
22: So this is the scan of Stephen's head made by the computer system.
1: In theatre, neurosurgeon Stuart Smith is reviewing MRI scans.
22: And this is the right frontal lobe where the white area represents the tumour within his brain that we're going to be operating on today.
23: How big is that?
22: So this tumour is about 5 or 6 centimetres across in total.
1: More than 12,000 people a year are diagnosed with a brain tumour in the UK alone. There are more than 150 different types, and a thorough genetic analysis means a definitive diagnosis can take 6 to 8 weeks after surgery. Not this time. Once Steve's tumour is exposed, the surgeons carefully select tissue samples.
24: Damaged by any of the surgical techniques, this all looks viable. It doesn't look necrotic. And then top right?
1: These contain all the genetic information needed to grade and diagnose his tumour. They're bagged up and taken to the pathology labs. The rapid genomic test was developed by scientists at the University of Nottingham in partnership with hospital clinicians.
25: And what we're hoping to have in 90 minutes or so will be a confident, comprehensive molecular classification.
1: So the samples are fed into an ultra-rapid sequencing machine the size of a shoebox. Molecules of DNA pass through a nanopore, or tiny hole, which reveals the tumour's unique genomic fingerprint.
25: The nanopore is running now. It's been running for about 20 minutes.
1: Dr. Simon Payne, consultant neuropathologist at Nottingham University Hospitals, phones the operating theatre with the results.
25: Given the bigger picture and those copy number changes, I think this would be most in keeping with the glioblastoma.
1: Neurosurgeon Stuart Smith has taken the call.
26: Yeah, I think we've probably done as much as we can in terms of taking out the visible tumour. Yeah. Great. Well, thank you very much. That's really helpful, and that will help us finish up the operation. Yeah.
1: A definitive diagnosis has taken just 2 hours, with Steve Palmer still on the operating table. Stuart Smith says it's an extraordinary medical advance.
26: It seems almost magical that you can do things that quickly, but this adds a whole new level of information that will guide the surgeon, allow us to make more accurate decisions about, you know, how much surgery we do, how extensive that operation is.
25: Hi, Stephen, how are you?
27: Hi. I'm okay.
1: Neurosurgeon Stuart Smith is able to feedback the results and a treatment plan to Steve within days rather than many weeks.
26: I'm afraid it's not great news in terms of what type of tumour it is. It is one of these grade 4 tumours, and the name for that type of tumour is glioblastoma.
1: But it does mean chemo and radiotherapy can start sooner.
26: The other benefit of getting all the genetic diagnosis means that we have a full genetic profile of the tumour. And that hopefully will open the door to clinical trials for you. There's a national programme being...
27: Obviously, it wasn't what I wanted to hear, but for me, getting that quick diagnosis, let's get on to the next phase of treatment and recovery and get on to, fighting whatever I've got to fight. So
0: So it did help remove potentially weeks of anxiety.
27: Oh, God, yeah, absolutely. Yeah.
3: A report by our medical editor, Fergus Walsh. This is Newsday.
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3: Hello, welcome to Newsday with Anne Sawyer in Nairobi and James Cotmull in London.
2: Tigrayan forces say they are now in a full-blown war with the federal government as the country's army says it repelled attacks.
3: The World Health Organization has warned of a shortage of health workers in the ongoing Ebola outbreak in the Democratic Republic of Congo.
2: And we hear about a campaign to pay farmers fair wages amid climate change shocks. But first, this news.
11: BBC News with Neil Nunes. Donald Trump has hosted the Chinese president at a state banquet at the White House. Mr. Trump called Xi Jinping and his wife outstanding, amazing people. Mr. Xi said that in talks on Thursday, the two leaders had reached common understanding on many issues, but he didn't elaborate. Meanwhile, reporters from CNN and MS Now said they were denied access to the state dinner despite a judge ruling the organizations be allowed back to the White House. The Trump administration said the ruling did not mean they had free rein to cover every event. Britain is trialling a new rapid test for brain tumors, which can drastically shorten the time it takes for an accurate diagnosis. Patients could now be given results in just 2 hours, down from around 8 weeks. Nepal's prime minister has said the catastrophic flooding and mudslides a month ago were not just a local tragedy but a warning to the world. Balendra Shah said the Himalayas are being destabilized by climate change. Another outbreak of violence is being reported on the Pakistani-Afghan border. Pakistani sources and state media say several members of the Afghan Taliban have been killed as they tried to cross into Balochistan. The number of Argentines in poverty has risen this year as Javier Milei's government struggles to contain rising prices. Almost one in three are now considered poor. Pope Leo starts a four-day tour of France today. Church bells are due to ring out across the nation when he lands outside Paris. And hundreds of thousands of visitors have flocked to see a stranded shark in the South Korean city of Busan. Officials are hoping the 3.5-meter fish will soon find its own way out of the waterfront park soon. BBC News.
2: Thank you for that news summary. Hello and welcome to Newsday on the BBC World Service, coming to you live from Nairobi with me, Anne Sawyer, and from London with James Cotmull.
3: Over the next half hour, we'll bring you updates on the situation in Ethiopia's northern region of Tigray, with regional forces saying they're in an all-out war with the federal government. And we'll take you to the Ebola outbreak frontline in the Democratic Republic of Congo.
2: We'll also hear from a farmer in Ghana about the impact the climate crisis is having on cocoa farming.
3: And in sports, Isaac Fannin will bring you updates from the Africa Cup of Nations qualifiers and the rest of the football news.
2: And your thoughts on any of these stories, always welcome. Our text and WhatsApp number is +44 77 86 20 50 85.
3: We're starting in Ethiopia and the fear that a full-blown civil war is returning to the north of the country. Less than 4 years after a peace deal ended a devastating two-year-long conflict between the Tigray region and the federal government. In its first statement since fighting broke out on Wednesday, Ethiopia's army says it has repelled attacks from Tigrayan forces and their allies. And the army said hostilities began in an area of the Amhara region close to the border with Tigray, adding that its soldiers had inflicted heavy casualties and seized weapons. Tigrayan forces, meanwhile, say they're now in what they describe as a full-blown war with the federal government. So let's find out what's going on. Let's speak to Alan Boswell, Crisis Group's Director for the Horn of Africa. Good morning to you. How did we get to this point?
8: Good morning, James. Well, I think we should go back to actually Abiy Ahmed's rise as prime minister in Ethiopia back in 2018. When he came to power, he basically displaced the TPLF from its rule over Ethiopia for, you know, since 1991. And you then had something like a power struggle within Ethiopia in which the TPLF leaders went back to Tigray, started to challenge the federal government for power, and then you had this big war breakout in 2020, which was obviously huge and catastrophic. That ended in that 2022 peace deal, but now 4 years later, that peace deal has fallen apart, and again, you have the federal government under Abiy facing off against these TPLF leaders in Tigray.
3: And those TPLF leaders, do they seek then to, in some way or another, reassert the control of their region over the whole country? Or is it more about having more autonomy, more power where they are?
8: Well, the politics have, of course, changed and are fluid. And right now, the TPLF, well, earlier this week, the TPLF formed an alliance with other rebel groups. So there's seven of them now, which represent most of the other regions in Ethiopia. But the strongest two really are the TPLF and then the Fano movement in Amhara. And they share one common goal, although they disagree about a lot of other items, but they share the goal of wanting to topple and overthrow the government in Addis Ababa. What would come after toppling the government is difficult to foresee. Like I said, they disagree on almost everything else. But this is now definitely a national power struggle. It's not just a regional one.
3: What's your sense then of the military balance right now?
8: Well, it's hard to analyze that in great detail at the moment. There is a lot of fog of war in terms of how each side is faring on the battlefield. What seems clear is that none of these groups on their own look like they have the capacity to take on the federal government directly. Most analysts, you know, think even when they're all combined together, the federal government looks like it clearly has the upper hand. But of course, war can be unpredictable. And I think the hope on the alliance side is that if all these groups, especially the strongest ones, sort of muster an offensive at the same time, that it could, that it could overextend the federal government and make it difficult to respond. And of course, I should also add that these opposition groups have allies within the region in terms of foreign governments, it appears. And so that's also another factor.
3: And what's your sense then of the thinking at the heart of the federal government right now? How is it likely to respond to what appears to be a rapidly growing threat?
8: Well, the federal government will make the case that they have actually shown a lot of restraint, that they have not wanted to dive back into a full-blown war. And that even though the TPLF re-seized power and essentially, that killed the 2022 peace agreement, what was left of it earlier this year, they did respond with drone strikes, but they didn't respond with immediate military action on the ground. But, you know, the federal government clearly takes this threat seriously. It now says it is at war with these groups. And there have been, some indications that the federal government thinks it needs to respond to this and resolve this militarily. Also because they see this now just not as an internal threat, but also an external threat, because they see these groups as allied to others in the region. So it looks, unfortunately, like we are moving to a very large war. And the federal government thinks it has the upper hand. But of course, these wars can grow quite protracted and, again, can be quite unpredictable.
3: Presumably air power and drones and so on would be a major advantage for the federal government. You touched on the regional dimension. Could you expand on that a little bit, both in terms of support that various warring parties might have, but also it's a pretty difficult time in the neighbourhood, right, with Ethiopia increasingly enmeshed in the conflict in Sudan, with lots of tensions in South Sudan too as well?
8: Yes. The region right now is a mess. The biggest, of course, the war in Sudan, as you mentioned, which is on Ethiopia's border. And as you mentioned, Ethiopia has also grown more enmeshed in that war. And Sudan also is growing more enmeshed with these internal politics in Ethiopia, too. So the big concern has been that if we saw this current scenario of northern Ethiopia going back towards a more outright war, that basically these conflicts to merge and overlap, and we'd have a larger Horn of Africa conflict. Diplomats and mediators who have tried to find an off-ramp on this situation in Tigray have repeatedly told us at Crisis Group that this overall the overall tensions within the region, not just between Sudan and Ethiopia, but among the outside countries that are also involved in the Sudan war and the region, that really polarized super hot temperature has made it very difficult to try to find any off ramps, any peace negotiations, any way to resolve this. So we're unfortunately seeing a situation where it's getting hard to bring these opposing parties together, and you have a very polarized regional climate with countries on different sides.
3: And I suppose the fear is going to be that this will going to have a huge impact on perhaps hundreds of thousands or millions of people across Ethiopia.
8: Yeah, the last war, as you know, James, caused a huge humanitarian crisis in the Tigray region. The federal government largely besieged the region, made it very difficult to get food or fuel into the region. And now, of course, this war is larger in a sense. It includes the Amhara region, for instance. So we could definitely see a major humanitarian crisis. That's a fear that many have. And the TPLF also appear aligned now with Eritrea. And there are major fears that a war, if it pushes towards the Eritrea border, could turn into something more regional as well.
3: Alan Boswell, thank you very much indeed. Crisis Group's Director for the Horn of Africa.
2: And still on that story, just receiving this news that the internet monitoring organizations say that there has been disruptions to services in northern Ethiopia, where war has broken out again between Tigrayan and government forces. A doctor in the Tigrayan regional capital, Mekele, confirmed to the BBC that telecommunications had been knocked out overnight. And turning now to a different story, let's head to the Democratic Republic of Congo. The World Health Organization has warned that it's running short of healthcare workers there in their response against the Ebola outbreak. Cases have surged 73% over the last 3 weeks in northern Kivu province, that is south to the epicenter of Ituri province. And there have been nearly 8,000 cases so far of Ebola and over 3,700 deaths. Throughout the outbreak, we've been hearing from doctors on the front line. Dr. Rupert Nara is a pediatrician who has worked for over 16 years for Médecins Sans Frontières in over 20 different missions. Nothing, she says, compares to what she's witnessed with the Ebola outbreak. Dr. Nara has just returned from 6 weeks of work in Butembo, a town in the east of the DR Congo and a current hotspot in the outbreak.
9: 6 weeks doesn't sound like a long time for me. Normally, my missions are about 6 months, but I will say this. Those 6 weeks felt like 6 years at times. It was probably the most difficult thing I've ever done in my life. And luckily, I had incredible Congolese staff and colleagues to work with, but it was a very challenging experience. So in Butembo, we have a 30-bed Ebola treatment unit, isolation area. And out of those beds, at least 20 to 30% of those cases were pediatric cases. And Most of these were children that were quite young. Most of them are children under 5 years of age, on average 1.5 years when you looked at all the kids we were receiving, including newborns. And it was incredibly challenging. One patient in particular that comes into my mind was a young woman with her child, and she had one sandal on and none of her papers of her or her name or where she's born or her child, because she had just fled conflict in another area. And she lost a lot of her family members to this conflict. And she came in, and both her and her child had Ebola. And to think about what this poor population is suffering, it's impossible to understand and realize the pain, the suffering, but also the resilience in this incredible population. And unfortunately, we did lose that child of hers. That baby died, and the woman did survive, but every day was, it felt impossible to try to help and manage a lot of these cases. It was incredibly complex, especially with our pediatric patients, because a lot of these children were contracting Ebola disease from other healthcare structures. And that meant that their family members weren't necessarily sick, and these are very young kids. And that meant that they were potentially going to be alone inside that Ebola treatment unit by themselves, very ill, unable to feed themselves, and looking at people that look like they're wearing spacesuits. And I can't imagine how terrifying that is for a child, leave alone for their parents, watching through a window while we try to perform care and work the best we can. We lose a lot of those children. I think we lost between 80 to 90% of these kids while I was there. It's incredibly challenging. I was mainly there to work both as a pediatrician, but also train our Congolese colleagues in pediatric management and critical care. And that was my silver lining, because I had really incredible staff that was risking their life every day. And although it was a very challenging 6 weeks, I just got home and I've received several messages from my staff over the last 2 days, because we had 4 kids admitted when I left. And 2 of those children have left cured. One was a 2.5-year-old, one's a 7-year-old, and the 2 other children that were confirmed, one's a 15-month-old, and the other one's another 2-year-old, are actually stable and doing well. And it's really nice to hear and see my staff see some hope and realize that their efforts in improving their knowledge and their skills and working as hard as they can is starting to pay off. But regardless, it's this has been the most difficult thing I've ever done in my life.
2: A diary there of Dr. Rupa Nara, who's just returned from six weeks of work in Butembo in the east of the DR Congo.
3: This is Newsday on the BBC World Service. Let me give you some of our other main headlines. Donald Trump has used a White House banquet to heap lavish praise on the visiting Chinese leader Xi Jinping, who in turn said they had reached common understanding on many issues. CNN and MS Now say their reporters were barred from covering the event despite a court ruling restoring their access to the White House. And Britain, as we've been hearing, is trialling a rapid brain tumour test which cuts the diagnosis time to just a couple of hours.
2: Let's now get some sports news with Isaac Fennin.
20: The qualifiers for the Men's Africa Cup of Nations began on Thursday. Ivory Coast beats their neighbours Ghana 2-0 to begin Hervé Renard's return in charge with a win. DR Congo got a win over Equatorial Guinea 2-0 in their first match since their World Cup heroics. And Cameroon beat Comoros 3-1 with the AFCON co-host Uganda held to a 1-1 draw against Tunisia. Plenty more games to look forward to on Friday. Morocco take on Gabon, and Nigeria host Madagascar. Madagascar. Now, we all know Nigerian football is currently in a bit of turmoil following a mass resignation by members of the executive committee of the Nigerian Football Federation as a result of failures by both the men and women's teams to qualify for their respective World Cup tournaments. But captain for the men's team, Wilfred Ndidi, says his side are determined to right their recent wrongs.
10: We know the experiences of the last World Cup, how we started, was really, really poor, really bad, and it will never happen again because this is a focused team. We are planning to set the momentum, you know, because the first game is the most important game in every competition. We will do our best. No, we think we will do our best. We think we will set the momentum. We're ready for it, and everyone is focused for it.
20: Arsenal forward Kai Havertz and Sunderland striker Brian Brobbey were both forced off with injuries as the Netherlands drew 1-1 with Germany. Liverpool's Cody Gakpo rescuing the Dutch with a stoppage time volley to deny his former manager Jurgen Klopp a winning start.

0: only scratch the surface. We have to go deeper.
1: Some sad news from the world of basketball. The first man to be named NBA Most Valuable Player, Bob Pettit, has died at the age of 93. Pettit was an all-star in each of his 11 seasons, winning the first of his two MVP titles in 1956. He became the first player to reach 20,000 career points. Boxing next, and BBC Sport understands the WBA super heavyweight title is expected to be on the line when Tyson Fury and Anthony Joshua meet in Cardiff in December, although confirmation from the governing body is still awaited. The much anticipated showdown between the two British rivals was officially announced on Thursday afternoon. Here's the BBC's Adeyede Doyin, who says despite the two fighters meeting when they're past their prime, it could still make for a good fight.
2: Muhammad Ali and Joe Frazier had three fights. The best fight was the last fight, the Thriller in Manila, and both men were way past their peaks at the time. So there's no reason why this can't be a good contest, provided they're at the same stage in their career, in terms of the same stage of decline.
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3: Patrick Fallon, thank you very much indeed. Now, in recent years, we have heard how climate change is making it harder for farmers to produce some of the world's top commodities. Harvests of crops like tea, coffee, cocoa and bananas are all coming under huge pressure. And that is likely to get worse in the coming months as the El Niño climate phenomenon developing in the Pacific Ocean is expected to create extreme weather patterns around the world. Well, the Fair Trade Foundation has launched a campaign arguing that farmers cannot adapt to climate change while living on low wages. Tell us more. We've got a cocoa farmer joining us in the studio this morning. Dora Atiga is from the Kukuum Union Cooperative in Ghana. That's a Fair Trade certified cocoa cooperative. Welcome to the programme. So how difficult is it then to produce cocoa in Ghana right now?
4: Yeah, so in Ghana right now, it's very difficult to produce cocoa, especially where I live. That is, I live in the Ahafo region of Ghana, Kukuum, which is closer to the transition zone. Yeah, so climate change has a lot of impacts to us cocoa farmers around that area due to irregular rainfall patterns, high temperatures, causing a lot of diseases like pests, which all tends to lead into one major thing, that is low productivity. And at the end of the season, you realize that because you've had all these effects on your cocoa tree, you are going to lose some of the products that you were supposed to get, and you end up losing huge sums of money. For instance, my farm is around 3.5 acres, which on the normal circumstances, every one acre, I'm supposed to get like 5 bags of cocoa. Mm-hmm. So 3.5 acres cocoa farm, I was supposed to harvest around 15 bags thereabout. But last year, I was able to harvest both the main crop and the light crop seasons, 8 bags. You can imagine almost 50% cash cut off. That's huge sums of money. So climate change really has a negative effect that way on farmers, and that's very tough.
3: And we're hearing then these warnings that with El Niño this year, it could potentially be even worse. How are you and other people then preparing for that?
4: Yeah, so that's really going to be a very tough one. Yeah, because even now, if it can affect us that bad, how much more getting too much high temperatures again. But in regards to fair trade farmers like myself, fair trade tends to help us prepare ourselves in case of incidents like that. Yeah, so it is giving it farmers training on how to practice dynamic agroforestry, climate smart agricultural practices, and also planting shade trees into their cocoa farms. So in terms the weather are too high, the shade trees will kind of provide shades to protect the cocoa plants.
3: As a BBC correspondent in Côte d'Ivoire, Ivory Coast, just over the border from Ghana for a few years, and that's another huge cocoa producing country. And one of the things that struck me there, and I wonder if it's the same in Ghana, is how many people depend on one cocoa farm. That for a family, that can

0: be all they have. So if that farm fails, it's disastrous for many people. Is that a similar situation where you are?
1: Yeah, it's very much similar. Yeah, it's very much similar because if you go to most of the cocoa growing communities, most families totally depend on cocoa incomes. Yeah, so in case of crisis like this, if cocoa happens to fail, it tends to be a kind of disaster to everyone within the family.
0: And when things get really tough economically, if that plantation, that farm is not doing very well, very often I think children get called on to do additional labour, to work. And I know you're pretty passionate about this issue, about making sure children get an education. What have you been doing about that?
1: Yeah, so when things get to that way, you know, nowadays, most farmers have been educated, especially fair trade cocoa farmers. We have that information that we are not supposed to use our children to do labor. But there are certain instances where other farmers who might not be part of cooperatives, like fair trade for cooperatives, and they are not also informed about the dangers of using their children into child labor. And also due to the low incomes from the cocoa production, they are unable to get hired labor to help them do other activities in the farm. So they sometimes tend to depend on the labor of their children. But that's to farmers who are not into the fair trade cooperatives. But we are doing also a much, myself as a young cocoa farmer and also passionate about child protection, and also Cocoa Cooperative as a whole. Yeah, we do a lot of community sensitizations, whether they are farmers or are not our farmers, to educate them on the importance of how to let their children get education instead of using them on their cocoa farms. Yeah, we do a lot of remediations, preventing, helping to remediate children who are at risk of being into child labor. Due to some locations where cocoa farms are, because most cocoa farms are usually located in rural communities, there are some kind of limited access to education in most of the communities here. So with that regards, Cocoa Cooperative sometimes tends to provide educational amenities into such communities. And there are also some communities that has limited access to water, so children are made to walk to a far distance to get water back home. So we do also provide waters into those communities to help bring everyone at a better side.
0: And Dora, you brought some products in to show us. What did you come with?
1: Yeah, so I brought a cocoa pod from my farm. Yeah, I left Ghana on Saturday, so I plucked this one from my farm. That was Friday.
0: Yeah.
1: Freshly plucked.
0: It's bigger than your hand, sort of yellow colour, a little bit of green at the end.
1: Yeah, it's a little bit green here because I needed a one that will be can keep long because I'll be here for a week.
0: Sure.
1: Because I intentionally plucked a one that is not well ripe yet.
0: Yeah. And then I can see a little bag in front of you. What's in there?
1: Yeah, so inside here is also a dried cocoa beans.
0: Oh, yeah.
1: Yeah. This is a dried cocoa bean that I also brought to show people in the UK.
0: So that's the product. The claim, the need is that fair salaries, good salaries are paid, and that perhaps can mitigate some of the effects of climate change for millions of farmers around the world, not just in Ghana, but elsewhere. Dora Atiga from the Cocoa Union Cooperative in Ghana, Fair Trade Certified Cocoa Cooperative. Thank you very much indeed for joining us here in the Newsday studio. 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
6: 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We pick apart that President Trump, President Xi crunch summit.
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7: Hello, welcome to Newsday on the BBC World Service with James Cocknell in London and Anne Soy in Nairobi.
0: President Donald Trump welcomed his Chinese counterpart Xi Jinping to the White House in the full glare of the world's TV cameras, with talks on trade, tariffs and artificial intelligence going on behind closed doors. We'll assess the US's China policy with a former senior director for China and Taiwan affairs at the White House National Security Council.
8: Other than leader-level meetings, I haven't seen this administration articulate what their China policy is.
7: Ethiopia's army says it has repelled attacks in the first comments on fresh fighting. We hear from Tigray region.
0: And
7: why the eviction of an 87-year-old woman from her home has triggered protests in Spain. That's coming up after this bulletin of news.
9: BBC News with Moira Alderson. President Trump has hosted the Chinese leader Xi Jinping and his wife for a state banquet at the White House, describing them as truly outstanding, amazing people. Mr. Trump acknowledged the two countries had different systems, but said they were getting on better than ever before. Mr. Xi said in their talks on Thursday, the two men had reached understanding on many issues without elaborating. Our correspondent in Washington, Bernd de Boosman, says the visit has been marked by pageantry and warm words.
10: There was a full display of troops at the White House, which is very, very unusual. The only time I remember in recent memory that's taken place was when the king was here not long ago and there was flyovers. It really went above and beyond what a normal visit from a foreign leader would entail. It was much more involved and really quite showy. And President Trump, clearly, he was very impressed with what he saw in Beijing in May, and he wanted to kind of return that grand gesture.
9: Meanwhile, reporters from CNN and MS Now say they were denied access to the state dinner, despite a judge ruling the organizations be allowed back to the White House. The Trump administration said the ruling didn't mean they had free rein to cover every event. Internet monitoring organisations say there's been a disruption to services in northern Ethiopia, where war has broken out again between Tigrayan and government forces. A doctor in the Tigrayan regional capital, Mekele, confirmed to the BBC that telecommunications had been knocked out overnight. Duke Burbridge said the effect would be devastating, as most people carried out transactions online because of a lack of cash. Britain's health service is trialling a new rapid test for brain tumours, which can drastically shorten the time it takes for an accurate diagnosis. The NHS described it as a huge leap forward for patients. Fergus Walsh reports.
11: This genomic test provides the molecular structure of a brain tumour from a tiny tissue sample in just 2 hours. The result is so rapid, it comes back while patients are still on the operating table and can help surgeons decide how much tumour to safely remove. It should mean patients receive a definitive diagnosis in days rather than weeks and can start follow-up treatment or access clinical trials sooner.
9: The Nepalese Prime Minister has said that the catastrophic flooding and mudslides a month ago were not just a local tragedy but a warning to the world. Addressing the UN General Assembly, Belinda Shah said the Himalayas were part of the planet's life support system and were being destabilised by climate change. He proposed what he called a Himalayan climate resilience mechanism led by Nepal, India and China to enable better sharing of satellite data and strengthen early warning systems. BBC News. The Philippine President Ferdinand Marcos Jr. says he's pardoned a former maid who narrowly escaped being executed by firing squad in Indonesia. Mary Jane Veloso, who is now 40, had been sentenced to death in 2010 in Indonesia after being found carrying heroin through an airport. She says she was tricked. Her sentence was commuted to life imprisonment in 2015, but it took another 9 years and diplomatic pressure for her to be sent home. Another outbreak of violence is being reported on the Pakistani-Afghan border. Pakistani sources and state media say several members of the Afghan Taliban have been killed as they tried to cross the border into Balochistan province and commit an act of aggression. Pope Leo starts a four-day tour of France today, the first Vatican state visit to the predominantly Roman Catholic country for almost two decades. Church bells are due to ring out across the nation for 7 minutes when he lands outside Paris. His first stop is the headquarters of the UN's educational, scientific and cultural organisation UNESCO, as our religion editor Aleem Makbul reports.
12: The visit of this American pope is a boost for UNESCO after the American president pulled his country out of the agency, a move that'll be formalised at the end of the year and will mean a substantial cut in the agency's budget. The pope will use his visit to focus on what he feels are the many dimensions of the threats posed to humanity by artificial intelligence.
9: A stranded shark has become an unlikely celebrity in the South Korean city of Busan, drawing 100,000 visitors to an artificial canal on the first day of the national Chuseok holiday. The 3.5-metre fish, given the name Bukani, has become a national talking point since appearing in the city's waterfront park. Environmentalists say the shark's arrival is a warning about warming seas. BBC News.
0: Thank you for that news. Hello and welcome to Newsday on the BBC World Service, coming to you live from Nairobi with Anne Soy and from London with me, James Cotnell. This half hour, as we have throughout the morning, we're going to focus on President Xi's visit to the US and his dinner with President Trump.
7: And it was quite interesting, James, to see what the first ladies were wearing. Melania Trump, no stranger to bold fashion choices. She wore a white cotton poplin Saint Laurent shirt with an oversized bow on the neck. The Chinese first lady, Peng Liyuan, wore a deep red floor-length dress with trumpet sleeves and a mandarin collar, which she accessorized with a black handbag. So black, red and white dominating there.
0: I have to ask you about what trumpet sleeves actually are, but also in the programme we've got important stories on what seems to be a resumption of a civil war in Ethiopia and why there's so much anger in Spain about rising rental costs. You can send us your messages on that or anything else you hear in the programme. It works for WhatsApp and text, and the number is +44 77 86 20 50 85. So begin with President Xi Jinping's visit to the United States. On his first full day in Washington, he got down to business with his counterpart Donald Trump, who said they had held a great meeting in the White House. Despite long-running disputes between the US and China over trade, tariffs and national security, standing before the banquet in a bow tie, President Trump said the relationship between him and President Xi had never been better.
13: As the leaders of our two nations, President Xi and I both understand that we represent different systems, but the ties between our people endure, and we've never gotten along better. Together, we can continue to build a relationship that promotes prosperity and security for future generations.
7: The state dinner wraps up the first full day of Xi Jinping's visit to the U.S., the Chinese president's first trip to the country in over a decade. Speaking earlier in the day, Xi Jinping said that the two nations must do more to collaborate on regulating AI.
14: Both China and the United States are leading nations in artificial intelligence. We have both the capability and responsibility to develop and manage AI for good and ensure that the development of AI is always under human control and serves the well-being of the people.
0: Well, for more, I've been speaking to Sarah Barron. She previously served as the US Chargé d'Affaires to China and a Senior Director for China and Taiwan Affairs at the White House National Security Council. I began by asking her what she thought had stood out at the summit so far.
15: This is the first time that Xi Jinping has been here on a state visit under President Trump. I mean, the biggest thing to me is the pomp and circumstance surrounding the visit. The last time Xi visited the United States was for the APEC summit in November 2023. That was a meeting that very much focused on substance, closed-door discussions. That's not what this visit is. It's all about the pomp and circumstance, you know, military overflights, greeting on tarmac, military band, quite a bit of FaceTime with the two presidents, but actually quite a bit less time behind closed doors for those hard discussions.
0: That's interesting. Why is that, do you think? What sort of signal are they trying to send? Is it simply a concern that there won't be agreement over the substance, or is something else going on?
15: It's a good question. I think part of this reflects President Trump's own preferences, leaning into the personal diplomacy element of this with Xi Jinping. I think part of it is attempting to use the pomp and circumstance and the optics to steady an otherwise really difficult relationship. Both sides are still taking some steps to do what they see as protecting their national security. There's still pretty fierce competition on technology-related issues. You know, the relationship, even though stable, I would say is not running in a particularly positive direction. There's still a lot of tension under the surface.
0: You on the parts have been on the inside will have seen when things go wrong. Should us on the outside look for? What are the kind of signals that might reveal that actually not everything is okay?
15: Well, you know, to be honest, I think what I have seen happen in previous iterations is the Chinese side's preference is for really the positive optics, and they're short on substance. The U.S. side has used and leveraged that desire for positive optics for some progress on the tougher issues. So essentially a trade-off. I'd watch and see if we see that happen this time. Is the U.S. side getting some small steps forward, leveraging the positive optics of this visit? If we don't see that, that to me indicates the relationship's in a tougher spot than we might otherwise believe. You know, look, we've seen a 2-month extension of the trade truce. That's shorter than expected. We were hoping, I think, for a year. That's what both sides have been telegraphing previously. I would hope to see a little more substantive progress on the AI dialogue and the national security mechanism. If we don't see that, I think that indicates that this is going to be much tougher going in the AI coordination space. I don't say cooperation because I think that is a bridge too far at this point. What I'd look to see is if both sides are taking some steps to reduce the risk.
0: What do you think then is the fundamental issue? If there are tensions on trade, on whether they'll work together on AI, is it simply a question of two superpowers, at least as they see themselves, in competition? Is it a question of ideological differences? What's at play here?
15: We're now about a decade into a more contested, competitive relationship between the United States and China. I really marked this change in the relationship during Trump's first term in office. And I think both sides and both capitals have learned to live with more tension in the relationship. So the idea that summits or meetings would produce long lists of deliverables, I don't think that's any longer the measure by which we should look at success or failure in a summit meeting. Instead, I think it's about the messaging that both sides push out after. Look at that, see how both sides are talking about the relationship. If the two sides can learn to put guardrails on that competition and prevent it from veering into conflict, I would take that as a win. But that will mean that they need to talk about the hard issues as well as have the positive photo ops.
0: Did you have colleagues who, put simply, did not want a good relationship with China, that saw Beijing in purely antagonistic terms?
15: There are always differences in any administration, and I think part of this is reflected in which realm those officials work in. Economic, finance, trade, you see the positive sides of the relationship. Even as difficult as the trade conversation is, there are still gains to be seen from trade and investment in both directions. That's a much tougher argument to make for those officials working in the national security, intelligence, or military space. There you see the hard-nosed edge of China's power. So those differences are not new in this administration. I think what is different now, first, is the collapse of almost all contact really into the leader-to-leader level channel. And second, the lack of a clear China policy, other than leader-level meetings, I'm not sure I can articulate, and I haven't seen this administration articulate, what their China policy is.
0: We have talked quite a bit about what we might see over this summit. What do you think we definitely won't see?
15: I don't think you'll see a substantive change on U.S. policy on Taiwan. Mm-hmm. We didn't see that in the Beijing meeting, and I don't think we'll see that in this Washington meeting. I'd watch, though, for the president's offhand comments after for any shifts in perception of how Taiwan is viewed or what the U.S. commitment is. I don't think we'll see a meaningful ask from the United States on Iran or a meaningful Chinese response or commitment to support the president's efforts on Iran. I think those are off the table.
0: My thoughts there are Sarah Berent, who's had lots of senior roles on China for the US over the years. We're going to focus a little bit on that state dinner. Anne, you mentioned trumpet sleeves a little early on. I said I have no idea what they are. You're here to educate.
7: Well, just as the name suggests, when you think about a trumpet, so these sleeves are narrower on the upper arm and then they open up wider and wider, just like a trumpet would look like. So
0: I should have guessed, basically, you're saying. Okay, got it. Right, thank you. Educated, I have
7: but,
0: been.
7: But, you know, red, paying tribute to the country's colour as well.
0: Yeah, yeah, everything's a signal in a state banquet. And one of the signals actually being sent out was the guests. Plenty of leading US technology executives at what was a pretty exclusive event, as you had mentioned. So our business reporter, Joe Mendukwe, has more on this. Did we expect then so many tech leaders to be present?
16: Well, it's definitely characteristic of President Trump. It was basically the who's who of technology descending on the White House last night for this banquet. So we saw some of the biggest names in the industry. And we're talking Jeff Bezos from Amazon, Tim Cook from Apple, Elon Musk, Mark Zuckerberg, and also Jensen Huang, who, of course, runs that major AI chip making firm NVIDIA. And the list goes on. And it kind of signals the importance and influence of the tech industry on the US administration. And this showing is in stark contrast to President Trump's visit to China in May, because during the state dinner in Beijing, the Chinese president was mainly rubbing shoulders with his own government officials rather than business leaders. Now, one notable absence was that of Dario Amodei, the leader of Anthropic, which is one of the biggest and most valuable AI firms in the world. But perhaps that's not surprising, considering Mr. Amodei has warned about the potential dangers of leaving AI unregulated and issues around AI safety. He's also spoken about the danger to the US if China leads the AI race, and China has hit back at his comments. I think what's also worth highlighting is the difference in stance to AI between President Trump and President Xi. We know that Donald Trump wants to adopt a more hands-off approach to regulating the development of AI. And he's also played down warnings that AI could threaten humanity. And that's in stark contrast to Xi Jinping, who's urged for global regulation and cooperation. And when the leader arrived in Washington, he made quite pointed remarks about the importance of control over the technology remaining firmly in human hands.
0: Joe, thank you very much indeed. Had lots of messages in on this, including from Amara Alpha and BW Bokri, both in Sierra Leone, hoping that this meeting will bring about positive developments in terms of trade, but also global peace and security, as BW Bokri puts it. And a message from Corinto in Accra, Ghana, or Ashalaja, Accra, I should say, who says, showers of praise over the Chinese leader must be an oblique pointer to his having excellently managed the effect of American imposed tariffs over China.
7: To Ethiopia now, and the fear that civil war is returning to the country less than 4 years after a peace deal ended a devastating two-year war. In its first statement since fighting broke out on Wednesday, Ethiopia's army says that it repelled attacks from Tigrayan forces and their allies in the north of the country. The army said hostilities began in an area of Amhara region close to the border with Tigray, adding that its soldiers had inflicted heavy casualties and seized weapons. The local residents have been speaking to the BBC Tigrinya service.
17: They were shelling with heavy artillery. We kept hearing heavy thuds. Yesterday there was a drone strike, and today fierce fighting broke out from all directions around the Tokolosh, Koram, and Sokota areas. They started firing at 12:30. Right now, there is no single vehicle moving, and public transport has completely shut down.
18: I've heard a report that forces from the Tigray are fighting along the Afar region. I personally know what war is really like. It weighed heavily on me. War is war, and war claims human lives, especially right now in Tigray. Young people are not joining into this conflict by choice, but they are forcibly recruited. At the same time, the harm the federal government is committing on this generation is a devastating blow to Tigray as a whole. Tigrayan youth are being targeted from every angle. Just when Tigray desperately needs time to heal, dragging it back into war is heartbreaking.
7: And the news agency AFP is quoting a humanitarian source there, talking about heavy fighting that's going on in the Tigray Afar town border area. So just confirming what those two residents of Tigray were just saying to the BBC Tigrinya service. Now, Duke Burbridge is an American board member of the Health Professionals Network for Tigray, which helps specialist doctors get them to remote communities. He recently traveled to Tigray to assess the impact of the drought and check on health projects in the regional capital, Mekele. He spoke to us a little earlier.
19: Right now, there's a lot of tension. Last night, telecommunications got knocked out, and we're still connecting through one of the carriers, but the other one that most people use is gone. A lot of people are very concerned about what's happening, but we're still a little ways back from the fighting. So I think that people are happy for that.
7: Well, we spoke to a resident there yesterday, and he talked about how financial and transport links have suddenly been cut. How are things looking? What are people telling you there?
19: Yeah, I mean, that's been the main fear, is that this is a very cash-poor society. There's not a lot of paper currency around, because currency has been cut off from the ATMs for about 8 months or so. You know, people aren't getting from the federal government, so everybody does transactions over the phone through bank apps. And with the telecommunications down, this is the first morning, I think, that there hasn't been the ability to do that for most people. And that's going to be, I think, devastating just for everybody here. Everybody who needs to purchase anything is going to find that to be very difficult right now.
7: Just give us a sense of the challenges people have been going through, because you have traveled to Tigray to assess drought conditions and the pressure it's putting on communities. And now this.
19: Yeah, it's very bad right now. Crops aren't growing. They didn't get the rain that they were looking for. Even livestock is very skinny. They're having a hard time even finding grass to graze on. So people are in a real bad condition in Tigray. Also in, I believe, Amhara and Afar, they're also feeling the impact of this drought. So wherever there's fighting, even all of the places that you see that there's fighting, there's also a great deal of urgency around getting food out to them, getting nutritional support to them, because just things aren't growing right now. So they're having a very hard time with that.
7: Organizations like yours are on the ground trying to support people, but just talk us through some of the challenges that you're facing accessing some of these places that you say there's been fighting. How has it been for you?
19: Well, there's been challenges for the past year when it comes to fuel, because the fuel from the federal level has not been getting out to Tigray. Everything's been black market as far as fuel goes. So if now there's maybe half of that or three quarters of that is taken away, I'm afraid that fuel prices might rise to 1,000 birr per gallon or per liter. There's already been about a 25% increase. And people don't want to drive long distances anymore because they're afraid of getting either, I don't know. I haven't heard from anybody getting stopped by the fighting, but people are very afraid of the drone strikes. There was a drone strike in the Northwest Zone that hit an aid convoy that it shook the humanitarian community. We're very nervous about having people travel right now outside of the big cities.
7: Duke Burbridge there, an American board member of the Health Professionals Network for Tigray.
0: This is Newsday on the BBC World Service. Isaac's here with the sports.
20: Yeah, busy day of international football in Europe. We've got Nations League action, Italy facing Belgium, while Zinedine Zidane takes charge of his first match as France manager when they play Turkey. In qualifying for the Africa Cup of Nations, quite a few games. Nigeria take on Madagascar. Interestingly, only one qualifying spot up for grabs in their group, because one of the teams is the co-host Tanzania, who are of course, have already qualified. Huge eyes on the Super Eagles, given their high-profile failure to qualify for the World Cups. We're going to talk about that a little bit later on in the programme. And in boxing, it was announced that Anthony Joshua will take on Tyson Fury on the 11th of December in Cardiff.
0: And actually, Isaac, we've got a message in on that from Paddy Bob Jordan in Uganda, who says, Isaac, in your opinion, is Fury Joshua still the heavyweight super fight it would have been 5 years ago? Or has the timing made the matchup actually more unpredictable?
20: I still think it's a big fight. It has lost a little bit of luster. It would have been great to see these two fighting when they had the heavyweight world championship titles, both of them. But I still think it will be a massive, massive draw and it will get a big, big crowd in Cardiff.
0: Isaac Allen, thank you very much indeed.
7: To Spain now, and the eviction of an 87-year-old woman from her home because she was unable to pay rent has triggered angry protests and put the country's housing crisis under the spotlight. Rising rental costs have become an increasing problem for millions of Spaniards who seem to be losing patience with the lack of affordable accommodation. Guy Hedgecoe reports from Madrid.
1: The moment that Mari Carmen was evicted from her flat in central Madrid, the home she had lived in for 7 decades. Hundreds of supporters turned out to protest against the eviction. Mari Carmen had been paying rent of €500 per month. But when a property company bought the flat a few years ago, it raised the rent to 5 times that amount. It eventually settled on €1,650, still way beyond her means. The 87-year-old spoke just before her eviction.
21: Son unos inhumanos. No se puede hacer a una persona vivir durante 7 años.
22: They are inhuman. You can't make somebody live for 7 years as I have done, with a machete at my throat. And then they cut my throat, and all just to make money at other people's expense.
1: In the hours after the eviction, protesters took to the streets of Madrid and other cities, clashing with police who fired rubber bullets in the air. These people were angry, not just at the plight of this elderly woman, but at a housing market in which rental costs have soared in recent years, leaving millions of Spaniards struggling to get by. Economist Javier Díaz Jiménez says a lack of supply of housing is at the root of the problem.
23: Clearly, there's an excess demand for housing in the city centres and the places that are close to offices and so on. Lots of Spaniards, more Spaniards than in any other European country, they own their houses. So this is a problem that affects especially young people.
1: The socialist-led government says it sympathises with those who are struggling, but many want to see it take drastic action. As the crisis has worsened, more and more people, particularly youngsters, have become involved in activism. This week, Madrid is hosting an international conference on tenants' rights. One of the organisers is Miriam Bue of the local tenants' union. She protested outside Mari Carmen's flat before her eviction, and she warns that anger is building.
24: If this continues like this, the momentum is going to grow and this is going to become a civil problem in the streets because we believe the laws are not legit anymore. The average salary in Spain is €1,600 per month. We are in a moment where not even a full salary is able to give you a space to live. If this is not solved soon enough, we promise you we are going to organize for this rebellion to happen.
1: I'm outside the building where Mari Carmen lived for 7 decades, and it's very quiet now following the drama and tension that was seen here during her eviction. But the big question now is whether this particular case, which has moved so many Spaniards and triggered so much debate, whether it will have a broader impact on the country's housing crisis.
7: Guy Hedgecoe reporting there. 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James is in London, I'm in Nairobi. There's plenty more to come. Stay with us if you can.
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7: Hello, welcome to Newsday on the BBC World Service. I'm Anso in Nairobi and James Copnall is in London.
0: As the Chinese President Xi Jinping calls for a new approach with the US, we'll speak to an American who first met him more than four decades ago.
7: Britain is trialling a rapid brain tumour test which cuts the diagnosis time to a couple of hours.
0: And we'll hear why so many young Moroccans are fed up with politics. First though, this news.
9: BBC News with Moira Alderson. Donald Trump has hosted the Chinese president at a state banquet at the White House. Mr. Trump called Xi Jinping and his wife outstanding, amazing people. Mr. Xi said that in talks on Thursday, the two leaders had reached common understanding on many issues, but didn't elaborate. Meanwhile, reporters from CNN and MS Now say they were denied access to the state dinner, despite a judge ruling the organisations be allowed back to the White House. The Trump administration said the ruling didn't mean they had free rein to cover every event. Internet monitoring organisations say there's been a disruption to services in northern Ethiopia, where war has broken out again between Tigrayan and government forces. Reports on Thursday spoke of panic buying. Britain is trialling a new rapid test for brain tumours, which can drastically shorten the time it takes for an accurate diagnosis. Patients could now be given results in just 2 hours, down from around 8 weeks. The Philippine president says he's pardoned a former maid who narrowly escaped being executed by firing squad in Indonesia. Mary Jane Veloso had been sentenced to death after being found carrying heroin through an airport. She says she was tricked. The Israeli army says two of its soldiers have been killed in northern Gaza after a drone they were operating accidentally exploded. The military has temporarily grounded all small drones that carry explosive payloads. Pope Leo starts a four-day tour of France today. Church bells are due to ring out across the nation when he lands outside Paris later today. And hundreds of thousands of visitors have flocked to see a stranded shark in the South Korean city of Busan. Officials are hoping the 3.5-metre fish will soon find its own way out of the waterfront park. That's the latest BBC News.
7: Many thanks for that summary. Hello and welcome to Newsday on the BBC World Service with James and Anne. As President Xi Jinping continues his superpower summit with President Donald Trump, we'll get an up-close look at the Chinese leader.
0: Also in this next half hour, the political frustrations of young Moroccans, a diary from a health worker on the Ebola frontline. Our sports presenter Isaac Fannin looks at a big moment in Nigerian football, and we'll hear about a potential new way of diagnosing brain tumours in record time.
7: We start with the Chinese leader's state visit to the United States. Now, President Xi Jinping has said that he wants cooperation over AI and continued dialogue between the two rivals. So what to make of the man at the center of President Donald Trump's attention? Well, our next guest is a personal friend of Xi Jinping after he got to know the then young Chinese official who was part of an agricultural delegation visiting the rural state of Iowa over 40 years ago. Luca Berone helped organize that visit, and when we spoke earlier, he recalled their introduction all those years ago.
26: I met President Xi in April 1985 as I was working for the state of Iowa and organized visits by foreign delegation that were having a sister state relationship with the state of Iowa. And in 1983, we signed a sister state agreement with Hebei province in China. And we hosted several delegations, including the 1985 delegation headed by President Xi. So I organized, scheduled, and traveled around with President Xi for 2 weeks, showing Iowa companies, agriculture, farms, meeting with official and just average Iowa people that were volunteer and were helping and hosting the delegation.
7: And I imagine when you have such a meeting, it never occurs to you that this is potentially a future leader of a global power. What was he like?
26: Yes, of course. You never would imagine that one of the delegation member would become the president of an important country and a world leader. He was very charming, very personable, I would say very intelligent and very curious. So we thoroughly enjoyed, 2 weeks together learning about Iowa agriculture and food processing. Of course, he did not speak English, so all our conversation were through an interpreter, but still managed to really transcend the language barrier and understand the warmth and the personality that he had even there. I thoroughly enjoyed the time that we spent together, and he vividly, stayed with me for many, many years.
7: And have you stayed in touch since then? Because, some people talk about what power can do to people, can change them. Have you noticed any change?
26: Yes, I have been in touch with him. We've had a fairly frequent relationship since 2011, since we reconnected, essentially. But some of the characteristics that distinguished him in 1985, I believe, are still present today. He's still very personable, very charming, and still maintaining the same curiosity, and managed to remember many of the details as well that struck a chord with him at that time. So surprisingly, because I didn't expect the president of China in 40 years to still remember myself and his visit to Iowa.
7: And what have your impressions been of his visit so far?
26: Well, I think obviously the one thing that has been the highlight as far as I'm concerned, just because of my involvement as a volunteer to improve and continue, people-to-people exchanges between United States and China, has been his announcement to invite 100,000 young Americans to travel to China. I think in 2023, when he announced the 50,000 in 5 years, it was, to me, an astonishing announcement and plan, a very ambitious plan, which was completed in less than 2.5 years and very successfully. So we have endeavored as volunteers from the state of Iowa to send American students to China, and over 1,000 kids from Iowa have traveled there and have had the opportunity to learn and discover about China, Chinese culture, and make friends that hopefully will pay dividends in the future in the way of friendship and relationship. 100,000 new students traveling to China in the next 5 years, I think it's very amazing.
7: Luca Baroni there, one of the Americans who has met Xi Jinping over the years.
0: The people of Morocco have been voting, or in many cases not voting, in parliamentary elections, with the cost of living, unemployment and distrust of political parties being major preoccupations. While the monarchy-aligned Authenticity and Modernity Party has won the most seats, the contest was marked by the lowest voter turnout for many years, with young people in particular often deciding not to cast a vote. The election was also the first since deadly Gen Z youth-led protests last year and took place weeks after tens of thousands of mainly young Moroccans rushed to get into the Spanish enclave of Ceuta. So what do young people in Morocco make of all this? We can speak now to Safwan, using only his first name, but he's a student who took part in those protests and joins us now from Oujda. Welcome to the programme. Did you and many of your friends vote?
8: Hello, and thank you for having me. First of all, yes, I voted, me and my friends.
0: Okay. Why did you make that choice?
8: Because I believe if I let like a void for bad politicians, I'm just going to make my country worse. So I'd rather vote than let bad people have the say in Moroccan politics.
0: Does that mean then that you were, I'm not going to ask who you voted for necessarily, but does that mean that you found some of the political choices inspiring, that you thought there were people who could make a difference? Or was it more simply to avoid the worst?
8: Both. Actually, both. I found really a good party that is the Left Alliance, a very, very prominent party full with intellectuals, with people that have real ideas to Morocco. We have also the PPS, which I'm a member in it, by the way. It's a really good party. The left-wing party is progressive. It's also a clean party. So basically, we have good parties and good politicians, but it's just the main problem is not there. It's about the voters. It's about really the voters.
0: Can you explain what you mean by that?
8: Okay. So in Morocco, the election campaigns are very different because the one who want to be elected, they actually have parties. They invite people from like the tribes they came from to eat things, to eat chicken, to eat something, and give them money. Like they bribe them with food and money. And by the way, this is all viral in the social media, and it's like a thing here. And those people have low knowledge about who are these people. Basically, they just vote because they gave them money or they invited them to a festive or, you know.
0: You sound a bit frustrated with that sort of situation. And very many Moroccans simply decided not to vote in these elections. They simply, I guess, felt it wasn't worth it. Is that right? That it wouldn't change anything?
8: Actually, that's just a fraction of the three categories of Moroccans. If I want to be like more accurate, there's three types of Moroccans, like Moroccan voters. There's the ones who distrust completely the politics in Morocco, and there's the one who want to engage but don't know how. Like, there's some people that, like, want to vote, but they don't know which party and how even to vote, basically. There's also the voters that either you know and you have knowledge, either you just don't know. And then when I came back to the previous example I gave you about people from the tribe getting invited and then just vote for the one they invited. One who invite those people to eat.
0: Yeah.
8: Yeah.
0: And we talked to you at the time of the protests last year, lots of frustration young Moroccans felt about health systems, about education, particularly at a time when the country was spending so much money on hosting the Africa Cup of Nations and the upcoming World Cup and so on. Do you sense that anything in the country has changed since then, that some of your demands have been answered?
8: No. No. I'm sorry. I would lie if I say something changed, really. Everything is the same. I think it's kind of worse than it used to be, actually, because people got arrested more. There's a lot of laws that actually restricted the freedom of speech. For example, in the elections, you cannot say that the elections are rigged. It's against the law. You can go to jail if you say the election is rigged. There's a lot of, observation about the political content in Morocco. If you heard the news, like there's a rapper that got arrested just for criticizing the government, the elected one, not even the king. And there's another one who got just jailed for criticizing the relation with Israel. So, and that's all after the Gen Z. So basically we just, like we say in Morocco, we just sipped water in the sand. Like nothing.
0: Safwan, thank you very much indeed. Speaking to us live there from Oujda.
7: Now, the World Health Organization has warned that the Democratic Republic of Congo is running short of healthcare workers to treat people in the ongoing Ebola outbreak. Cases have surged 73% over the last 3 weeks in the northern Kivu province, and there have now been nearly 8,000 cases of Ebola with over 3,700 deaths. Now, throughout the outbreak, we've been hearing from doctors on the front line. Dr. Rupa Nara is a pediatrician who has worked for over 16 years for Médecins Sans Frontières, and that's in over 20 different missions. Nothing, she says, compares to what she's witnessed with this current outbreak. Dr. Nara has just returned from 6 weeks of work in Butembo, a town in the east of the DR Congo, and a current hotspot in the outbreak.
10: 6 weeks doesn't sound like a long time for me. Normally, my missions are about 6 months. But I will say this. Those 6 weeks felt like 6 years at times. It was probably the most difficult thing I've ever done in my life. And luckily, I had incredible Congolese staff and colleagues to work with. But it was a very challenging experience. So in Butembo, we have a 30-bed Ebola treatment unit isolation area. And out of those beds, at least 20 to 30% of those cases were pediatric cases. And most of these were children that were quite young. One patient in particular that comes into my mind was a young woman with her child, and she had one sandal on. And none of her papers of her or her name or where she's born or her child, because she had just fled conflict in another area. And she lost a lot of her family members to this conflict. And she came in, and both her and her child had Ebola. And unfortunately, we did lose that child of hers. That baby died. And the woman did survive, but every day was, it felt impossible to try to help and manage a lot of these cases. It was incredibly complex, especially with our pediatric patients, because a lot of these children were contracting Ebola disease from other healthcare structures. And that meant that their family members weren't necessarily sick. And these are very young kids. And that meant that they were potentially going to be alone inside that Ebola treatment unit by themselves. I was mainly there to work both as a pediatrician, but also train our Congolese colleagues in pediatric management and critical care. And that was my silver lining, because I had really incredible staff that was risking their life every day. I just got home and I've received several messages from my staff over the last 2 days, because we had 4 kids admitted when I left. And 2 of those children have left cured. One was a 2.5-year-old, one's a 7-year-old. And the 2 other children that were confirmed, one's a 15-month-old and the other one's another 2-year-old, are actually stable and doing well. And it's really nice to hear and see my staff see some hope.
7: Dr. Rupa Nara, their pediatrician, who's just returned from Butembo, one of the hotspots of the Ebola outbreak. And James, you can hear how excited she becomes when she talks about the children who've left the Ebola treatment center having recovered. And just imagine how difficult it is to take care of a two-year-old, for example, who has Ebola, because it's so contagious. So they're doing amazing, amazing work, these healthcare workers on the front line.
0: Yeah, incredibly difficult work too. Now, it is coming up to 10 minutes to the hour here on Newsday. Let's get some sports with Isaac Fannin.
20: Yeah, plenty of international football matches in the to look forward to, especially in the Africa Cup of Nations. Morocco taking on Gabon and Nigeria host Madagascar. Now, we all know Nigerian football is currently in a little bit of turmoil following mass resignations by members of the executive committee of the Nigerian Football Federation as a result of failures by both the men and women's team to qualify for their respective World Cups. Let's hear from the men's coach, Eric Shell.
11: For me, of course, this is the best team in Africa. We have to go forward,

0: They are the best team in Africa. Recent form would suggest otherwise. What is the vibe like within the Nigerian camp?
1: For the players of the Super Eagles of Nigeria, you know, yesterday we were at their camp just to gauge their preparation ahead of today's game against Madagascar. And there's a feel-good factor vibe from the team, Isaac. They're happy to be back as a group again after the disappointment of not qualifying for the FIFA World Cup in North America. For most of the players, you know, when I spoke to them, like the likes of All Cities, Shania, Jai, and Brentford, and Benjamin Frederick, they believe this is an opportunity to right the wrong of that qualifiers. And of course, it's a big space for them to win back the fans, you know, who are disappointed from the back-to-back miss of the Super Eagles not appearing at the FIFA World Cup.
0: Yeah, it's interesting you speak about the fans, because obviously there's been so much noise around the federation and how it's run. Mm. I wonder what type of reception you think the team will get when they play later on in EU. Yeah.
1: One thing I know about your fans, Isaac, is that they are passionate about the Super Eagles. Anytime they're in town, you know, they come all out to the stadium to support them. But I think it's going to be mixed feelings. They will try to manage their expectation, knowing what happened during the qualifiers, especially the first game against Lesotho at the Gotu Akpabio Stadium during the World Cup qualifiers, which ended in a 1-1 draw. So they'll be managing their expectation going into this game against Madagascar, a team that defeated the Super Eagles 2-0 in one of the upsets of the 2019 African Cup of Nations in Egypt. But on the flip side, you know, there are still some fans I spoke to when I did some vox pop just to, you know, feel their pulse. They say the Super Eagles is their, you know, darling team, and they don't have any national team to support, that they will still, follow the team and give them the support needed today by 5 p.m. Nigerian time.
0: Yeah, not much room for Nigeria to manoeuvre in this group because, qualifying, there's only one place.
1: Yeah, absolutely. It's a dicey one for the Super Eagles because in this team, in this group, we've got Tanzania, which is one of the co-hosts of next year's African Cup of Nations in East Africa. And well, I think this first game is important because as it stands right now, Isaac, Nigeria, Madagascar and Guinea-Bissau are effectively, fighting for one qualification spot. And that makes the two September matches against Madagascar today and next week's game against Guinea-Bissau very significant. Just like I said earlier, they don't want to follow the path, the trajectory of that qualification at the World Cup stage, where their first two games ended in a 1-1 draw. 1-1 against Lesotho here in Uyo, and also 1-1 against Zimbabwe away from home. It was a copy and paste result. And Wilfred Ndidi also spoke yesterday that getting the first win in the first game is vital and important because they've learned their lessons from the World Cup qualifiers.
0: Well, let's see whether they can do that. Isaiah, always great chatting to you. That's BBC Africa reporter Isaiah Akinremi joining us from Uyo ahead of Nigeria's first match of the Africa Cup of Nations qualifiers against Madagascar.
2: Isaiah, thank you very much indeed. I want to turn to a potential medical breakthrough with a new rapid test for brain tumours that can slash the time it takes for an accurate diagnosis from weeks to 2 hours. That speed means surgeons can get the result while they are still operating. And it should mean patients can start treatment sooner and are spared weeks of uncertainty. Hospitals here in the UK are trialling the test, and our medical editor, Fergus Walsh, has been following one patient's journey.
3: Steve Palmer is being wheeled to the operating theatres at Queen's Medical Centre, Nottingham, in the heart of the UK. The 55-year-old collapsed a few weeks ago and was diagnosed with a brain tumour and is being prepped for surgery.
4: Hopefully all of it removed would be great. Then I can get on with recovery and whatever comes next, and then it's getting back to hopefully some normality.
5: So this is the scan of Stephen's head made by the computer system.
3: In theatre, neurosurgeon Stuart Smith is reviewing MRI scans.
5: And this is the right frontal lobe where the white area represents the tumour within his brain that we're going to be operating on today.
6: How big is that?
5: So this tumour is about 5 or 6 centimetres across in total. So
3: more than 12,000 people a year are diagnosed with a brain tumour

0: In the UK alone, there are more than 150 different types, and a thorough genetic analysis means a definitive diagnosis can take 6 to 8 weeks after surgery. Not this time. Once Steve's tumour is exposed, the surgeons carefully select tissue samples.
1: Damaged by any of the surgical techniques, this all looks viable. It doesn't look necrotic. And then top right?
0: These contain all the genetic information needed to grade and diagnose his tumour. They're bagged up and taken to the pathology labs. The rapid genomic test was developed by scientists at the University of Nottingham in partnership with hospital clinicians.
2: And what we're hoping to have in 90 minutes or so will be a confident, comprehensive molecular classification.
0: So the samples are fed into an ultra-rapid sequencing machine the size of a shoebox. Molecules of DNA pass through a nanopore, or tiny hole, which reveals the tumour's unique genomic fingerprint.
2: The nanopore is running now. It's been running for about 20 minutes.
0: Dr. Simon Payne, consultant neuropathologist at Nottingham University Hospitals, phones the operating theatre with the results.
2: Given the bigger picture and those copy number changes, I think this would be most in keeping with glioblastoma.
0: Neurosurgeon Stuart Smith has taken the call.
3: Yeah, I think we've probably done as much as we can in terms of taking out the visible tumour. Yeah. Great. Well, thank you very much. That's really helpful, and that will help us finish up the operation. Yeah.
0: A definitive diagnosis has taken just 2 hours, with Steve Palmer still on the operating table. Stuart Smith says it's an extraordinary medical advance.
3: It seems almost magical that you can do things that quickly, but this adds a whole new level of information that will guide the surgeon, allow us to make more accurate decisions about, you know, how much surgery we do, how extensive that operation is.
4: That is our medical editor, Fergus Walsh, reporting on what sounds like a really significant development there. I wanted to get some of your thoughts in on stories we've been covering. We've had a message in from Nakombe and Yaounde, Cameroon, about new fighting in Ethiopia between people in the northern Tigray region and the federal government. Nakombe says Ethiopia needs a political process in which its different regions and communities can negotiate their future without repeatedly returning to war. The cost of another prolonged conflict will ultimately be paid by ordinary Africans, Nakombe says, not just by political and military leaders. I guess, Anne, one thing that's quite interesting about this is that Ethiopia did once have a very strong federal system under Meles Zenawi when the TPLF were in control. And the idea was that all the regions had their say, that it would keep the peace. And I guess ultimately that hasn't worked.
5: It hasn't worked. And when you think about it, you know, the different regions have had their different challenges. You know, even with that 2-year war ending 4 years ago, we still had challenges in Amhara, for example. Many parts of the country where people cannot travel to from the capital because of the ongoing security challenges. So this just adds another dimension.
4: Yeah, and it's clearly a developing story, one we're going to follow closely here on the BBC World Service. But that is it from this edition of Newsday, from Anne in Nairobi, me in London, and all the rest of our teams. Thanks very much for listening and have a good weekend.
5: Bye-bye.
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8: After a volatile few years and a heated race around AI, can these trade frenemies become economic besties? We pick apart that President Trump, President Xi crunch summit.
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9: Coming up from the BBC World Service, the interview. Conversations with the people shaping our world. With me, Ione Wells. For this episode, I speak to Rolf Meyer, South Africa's new ambassador to the United States. His appointment comes as relations between the two countries deteriorate. President Trump has cut aid, expelled the previous South African ambassador, and offered refugee status to white Afrikaners, claiming they face genocide. The South African government rejects that claim. Meyer says the reality is very different.
10: The notion of a mass attack on the Afrikaner was misrepresented by those that might have conveyed the message. I mean, I'm an Afrikaner from South Africa myself, and I can say that I've never experienced something of that kind. And, you know, we found it strange. So the sources misrepresented something that just doesn't exist. I've been in politics for a long time.
9: Rolf Meyer, hear more on the interview after the news.
11: BBC News with Moira Alderson. President Trump has hosted the Chinese leader Xi Jinping and his wife for a state banquet at the White House, describing them as truly outstanding, amazing people. Mr. Trump acknowledged the two countries had different systems, but said they were getting on better than ever before. Mr. Xi said in their talks on Thursday, the two men had reached understanding on many issues without elaborating. Our correspondent in Washington, Bernd de Boosman, says the visit has been marked by pageantry and warm words.
12: There was a full display of troops at the White House, which is very, very unusual. The only time I remember in recent memory that's taken place was when the king was here not long ago and there was flyovers. It really went above and beyond what a normal visit from a foreign leader would entail. It was much more involved and really quite showy. And President Trump, clearly, he was very impressed with what he saw in Beijing in May, and he wanted to kind of return that grand gesture.
11: Meanwhile, reporters from CNN and MS Now say they were denied access to that state dinner despite a judge ruling the organizations be allowed back to the White House. The Trump administration said the ruling didn't mean they had free rein to cover every event. As more clashes break out around Tigray in northern Ethiopia, internet services have been disrupted. Duke Burbridge, a humanitarian worker who spoke to the BBC from the regional capital, Mekelle, says telecommunications were knocked out overnight and the impact will be huge.
13: This is a very cash-poor society. There's not a lot of paper currency. Everybody does transactions over the phone through bank apps. And with the telecommunications down, this is the first morning, I think, that there hasn't been the ability to do that for most people. And that's going to be, I think, devastating just for everybody here.
11: The latest overnight fighting was in Ibala, on the border between Tigray and Afar. Humanitarian workers say federal troops were trying to prevent Tigrayan forces from entering the town high in the mountains. The Nepalese Prime Minister has said the catastrophic flooding and mudslides a month ago were not just a local tragedy, but a warning to the world. Addressing the UN General Assembly, Belendra Shah said the Himalayas were part of the planet's life support system and were being destabilised by climate change. He had this suggestion.
14: We propose that we establish Himalaya Climate Resilience Mechanism led by Nepal, India and China. Through this mechanism, let us share satellite data and expertise. Let us monitor dangerous glacial lakes. Let us strengthen joint early warning systems. And when disaster strikes, let us coordinate assistance across borders.
11: Pointing out that Nepal was responsible for less than 0.1% of greenhouse gas emissions, he called for greater financial support to help it repair climate-related damage. BBC News. The Philippine president, Ferdinand Marcos Jr., says he's pardoned a former maid who narrowly escaped being executed by firing squad in Indonesia. Mary Jane Veloso, who's now 40, had been sentenced to death in 2010 in Indonesia after being found carrying heroin through an airport. She says she was tricked. Her sentence was commuted to life imprisonment in 2015, but it took another 9 years and diplomatic pressure for her to be sent home. Ms. Veloso is now expected to be freed. The Israeli army says two of its soldiers have been killed in northern Gaza after a drone they were operating accidentally exploded. The drone crashed on Thursday for unknown reasons inside their army post. They picked it up, but it then exploded. Britain's health service is trialling a new rapid test for brain tumours, which can drastically shorten the time it takes for an accurate diagnosis. The test, which analyzes the genetic code of the tumor, means surgeons get the result while they're still operating, sparing patients weeks of uncertainty. Steve Palmer was diagnosed with grade 4 glioblastoma after collapsing at the gym.
15: Obviously, it wasn't what I wanted to hear, but let's get on to the next phase of treatment and recovery and get on to, you know, fighting whatever I've got to fight. So, absolutely.
16: So it did help remove potentially weeks of anxiety?
15: Oh, God, yeah, absolutely.
11: Pope Leo starts a four-day tour of France today, the first Vatican State visit to the predominantly Roman Catholic country for almost two decades. Church bells are due to ring out across the nation for 7 minutes when he lands outside Paris later. His first stop is the headquarters of the UN's Educational, Scientific and Cultural Organization, UNESCO, where he'll give a speech on AI. He'll later deliver homily at Notre Dame Cathedral before joining young people in prayer at the Stade de France. BBC News.
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21: This is a war. First thing that we want is the war to end.
9: For this episode, I speak to Rolf Meyer, South Africa's new ambassador to the United States. In the 1990s, he was one of the leading negotiators in the talks that helped bring apartheid to an end. Now he takes up his new post amid a serious rupture in relations with Washington. President Trump has cut aid, expelled the previous South African ambassador, and offered refugee status to white Afrikaners he says are fleeing persecution, claiming the community faces genocide. The South African government rejects that allegation, and Meyer, himself an Afrikaner, explains what he wants President Trump to hear.
10: I've asked many people in Washington over the period that I'm here that question, where is the misdirection of information coming from. And quite frankly, nobody has a clear answer. And I don't want to speculate. What I would like to do is to have a conversation with the president where I can state to him what really is the situation from the perspective that I hold and from the experience I hold. I think I have the legitimacy as a born Afrikaner in South Africa. I have the legitimacy to speak about the subject very clearly.
9: Welcome to the interview from the BBC World Service with Rolf Meyer.
10: I think that, at least, from my perspective, the tension has not escalated. That shows improvement. Like we always said during the time of our negotiations in South Africa, if there's agreement to talk again, then it's positive. And it's a little bit like that, but much more has to happen. And we hope we can normalize. There are good intentions on both sides, expressed by the U.S. ambassador to South Africa and from the South African government side too. And we hope we can fix this. You know, the situation reached probably a high last year with tensions when President Ramaphosa visited, which is more than a year ago. And since then, I think there is slow improvement and hopefully it will come right.
22: How would you describe Donald Trump's claims that he made in that meeting that there's a genocide against white Afrikaner farmers in South Africa?
10: That statement came first about when the executive order was issued in February of 2025. You know, and I watched it and back in South Africa and ask myself, I don't understand, is he talking about us? I was at that stage not involved in any politics, directly or indirectly. And I started to search where it could come from and never got a clear answer. There might have been different sources based on some people that felt affected over a period of time. But the notion of a mass attack on the Afrikaner was misrepresented by those that might have conveyed the message. I mean, I'm an Afrikaner from South Africa myself, and I can say that I've never experienced something of that kind. My family have never experienced, all of them are still in South Africa, following their own careers successfully. And you know, we found it strange. So the sources misrepresented, unfortunately, something that just doesn't exist.
22: Can I ask how it makes you feel personally hearing those sorts of labels, though?
10: I've been in politics for a long time in my earlier life, and I was very much part of the negotiations that led to the change from apartheid to democracy. I was part of the drafting of the South African Constitution as we have it today. And this level of criticism came about already at that stage, you know, of us who were in favor of the change selling out the Afrikaner. And so in a certain way, I've been used to that for a very long time. I'm talking about decades. And when you are in that situation, you learn how to deal with it. And I think that's the way through which most politicians would view their role and their responsibility. And that is, you know what to take serious account of and what not. And I think that applies to all politicians, particularly in leadership positions. Sometimes they might be wrong, and sometimes they might be right. But I think we have been vindicated in our situation to say what we wanted to create is an inclusive South Africa. And we as Afrikaner are just as much part of that inclusive nation as anybody else. So black and white can work together, and we have proved it over the last 30 years or more. I think one of the mistakes that's been made in this evaluation is the fact that South Africa has taken the advantage of the unification through the Constitution and the constitutional rights that's been protected in our Constitution in such a way that it unified us. It didn't divide us further. Of course, not everything is perfect as far as that is. But if you look again at the polls that have been conducted in recent months, it shows the opposite from what is being perceived on the outside.
22: You mentioned the phrase selling out. Do you feel that that's what you'll be accused of if you speak out about this scheme?
10: No, not at all. I don't see it that way, and I didn't take responsibility for that accusation because it's incorrect. And you know, to put it in a nutshell, if we didn't do what we did by creating a future South Africa through a constitutional arrangement like we have, in terms of which the Constitution is the highest order in the country. We are a constitutional state. And even the president and everybody else at the executive level are subordinate to the Constitution. I think that's a major achievement from where we were as an apartheid state. If we had to stay an apartheid state, we would have ended up in a civil war. And people who are making different claims today have no idea how close we were to that situation by the late 1980s.
22: You've been clear just now that the claims behind this scheme are incorrect, in your words. Why is Trump saying that? What do you think's behind that?
10: You know, I can't speak for that because I don't know. I've asked many people in Washington over the period that I'm here that question, where is the misdirection of information coming from? And quite frankly, nobody has a clear answer. And I don't want to speculate. What I would like to do is to have a conversation with the president where I can state to him what really is the situation from the perspective that I hold and from the experience I hold. I think I have the legitimacy as a born Afrikaner in South Africa. I have the legitimacy to speak about the subject very clearly.
22: Why do you think President Ramaphosa made the decision that you were the person to negotiate with Donald Trump and his administration?
10: Well, again, I can only speculate. That question should be asked to him, but you ask me what I think. You know, I think two factors came to mind. One is him and I trust each other. We have a long experience of working together under difficult circumstances, how to make peace in our own country, with which we succeeded. And I think for that reason, he trusts me, and I trust him. So when he asked me to do this, I said, I will do it because I trust you, meaning I will rely on your backing. That's important. Second reason might have been the fact that he also saw the value of me being an Afrikaner, being legitimate to speak about Afrikaner interests, to entrust me with the task. But, you know, I'm not here to represent the Afrikaner only. I'm here in Washington to represent South Africa as a nation. And one of the proudest moments for me was when I could welcome the Springbok rugby team arriving on Sunday in Baltimore and saying, we are here to represent South Africa as the welcoming party for you as the Springbok team from South Africa, which is completely diverse in itself.
22: And do you think Trump does trust you? Do you have any sense of that yet?
10: Some of them, maybe yes. And you know, I speak to some of them. And I would hope that, you know, we can carry on with this conversation in a way that can really contribute towards the national interests on both sides, put it that way. Because what the Trump administration, as my reading, if my reading is correct, in the final instance is interested about is trade and investment. And from our side, the same. And that should be the basis of it, where we can meet, where we can have a meeting of minds and finding agreement.
0: You're listening to the interview from the BBC World Service with me, Ione Wells. I've been speaking to Rolf Meyer, South Africa's new ambassador to Washington. He held this immense gravitas in the room, the aura of somebody who has decades of political experience, negotiating experience, including negotiating an end to apartheid. He considers every word he says. I don't get the sense he would get tripped up by a tricky question, a difficult negotiation. And it's why it will be fascinating to see how he navigates negotiations with Donald Trump's administration at such a difficult time for relations between the two countries. Right, let's return to my conversation with Rolf Meyer.
22: You mentioned your experience as a negotiator in South Africa at the end of apartheid. Do you see any parallels between the challenges you faced as a negotiator then and some of your challenges in negotiations now?
10: You know, in my experience, both in South Africa and many other places, I was, by the way, involved for an extended period of time in Northern Ireland, in the process leading up to the Good Friday Agreement and even after. So that experience and many others where I've done some work around the world told me there are certain universal characteristics, if you want to call it that, that would apply in all negotiations. You know, you have to build a level of trust from the opposing sides. You can't expect to have a sustainable agreement at the end of negotiations if there wasn't trust involved in that process. The second is, both sides have to take responsibility. And take responsibility in terms of make it their own. Create ownership of the problem, but also of the outcome. And the third one is, from our perspective, it has to be inclusive. It can't be sectional interest. It can't be personal or self-interest. It has to be inclusive interest. And I think that applied to both sides as well, as I would see it. So those universal phenomena, I think, applied to all negotiations, and I've been exposed to those for a very long time, both in South Africa and elsewhere, as I said. And hopefully it can come in helpfully here.
22: The scheme that the Trump administration has introduced for white Afrikaner refugees, as he describes it, would you like to see that revoked?
10: I made the point several times publicly that I would like to see the executive order being lifted, because that is the basis of the so-called five asks to South Africa. And it means that if we can find agreement on those specific issues mentioned through that. There should be no reason why the executive order can't be lifted.
22: What is Washington currently asking for? And are there areas you think South Africa would concede on any?
10: It's mostly internal political issues, you know, and those can be addressed and have been addressed in many cases. The issue of refugee, the request there was from the Trump administration is that South Africa should not interfere. And we said we're not going to be standing in the way of any South African who wants to leave. They've done it over the years since 1994. There are thousands of South Africans here in the United States. There are thousands in the UK and in Australia and many other places. So there was never any intention from the South African government to prevent people from leaving the country. But there was a concern about the way in which it was applied in the beginning. That has been out of the way, that's removed. So that is not an issue anymore. The second was the question of land expropriation. The act passed by Parliament in 2024. That has been referred to the courts for judgment on whether it's constitutional in its application. And the court judgment is to come, probably only by next year, but everybody, including the U.S. administration, said they're prepared to wait for the court ruling. The third one is the question of hate speech, particular songs that have been used by certain political groupings in the country. Our constitutional court ruled that it's not unconstitutional. But what we have also said is that when it comes to incitement of violence of any kind, we should take position against that, including these songs, if it incites violence. And the fourth one would be the question of rural safety. Now, South Africa has challenges with the prevention of crime and or the combating of crime and dealing with crime results. It's a problem, and it's all around. It's not rural, it's not farm attacks only. In fact, if you look at the total picture, the huge levels of crime in the black townships in South Africa is of the biggest concern, proportionally far more than anything else. And when we have to address the problem of crime and label political or at least priority crimes, we have to look at the total picture, not only one section of that crime, admitting that it might be a problem, but at the same time take account of the whole picture. And I think there is understanding for that. And by the way, I think the United States can help us with resources on combating crime. They have the ability. They've been successful in some areas. If I look around me, even in Washington, you know, crime is an issue, so much everywhere. And South Africa, unfortunately, has been exposed to levels of crime that is totally unacceptable. But if there are resources and technical support that we can source from the US, it would be very helpful. And I think that is part of the discussion that's going on.
22: What kind of support in particular would you like from the US?
10: Well, on the technical side, there's equipment here that we don't have in South Africa, for instance.
22: Are you talking just military equipment, police equipment?
10: No, police equipment. Mm. You know, reactionary stuff, reactionary equipment that you can use to speed up your reaction time, things like that.
22: Mm. And Larry Bartlett, who's the former director of the Refugee Assistance Program here in the US, has gone as far as to say that this executive order could be illegal, that it doesn't follow the US's definition of a refugee. Do you agree with that characterization?
10: I would rather not go into that speculation. It's not part of our mission here to criticize and or analyze US laws and or executive orders. we have to do what is necessary from the South African perspective and commit ourselves to improve the life of all South Africans, including those that we'd consider becoming refugees to the United States. The point is, those thousands of South Africans that are residing in the U.S. and still claim to keep up their South African citizenship, and I've met numbers of them in recent weeks here in the U.S., have left the country without a problem. But they keep their link. And I would like to think that those that qualify for refugee status in the U.S. would keep their link with South Africa too, and maybe at some stage return to South Africa, which they are entitled to do.
22: I appreciate you don't want to speculate on U.S. law, but more generally, what do you make of the fact that here in the U.S. now, the majority of refugees that have been admitted to this country have been South African?
10: Well, that is a decision by this administration. I'm not going to comment on that. We make decisions in South Africa that I would respect others not to comment on, expect others not to comment on, and I think that is the way in which we respect each other.
22: Mm. Your predecessor here was sent away after being too critical of Donald Trump, according to the Trump administration. Do you feel you can speak as candidly as you want to in this role?
10: I am here to represent my government, President Ramaphosa, and the government of national unity that represents South Africa. I'm being appointed by that government. And I will follow the instructions. And in the second instance, I'm a diplomat in the role that I fulfill at the moment, or that I was prepared to accept. And for that reason, I'm going to follow the rules.
22: And finally, are you optimistic about how the next few months will pan out? Do you think there is going to be an improvement in relations? You mentioned at the start that there hadn't been an escalation, but what would it take to get improvement?
10: We are all the time in sensitive stages of this interaction with State Department, with the National Security Council, in other words, with the White House, and other institutions of authority in the United States. And it's an ongoing process. I would like to think that the fact that the U.S. has an ambassador in Pretoria, which was not the case last year, May, the fact that we have an ambassador here, which was not the case last year, May, and the two of us, by the way, get along quite well, Ambassador Brazil and myself, maybe because we are both a little bit more senior. And we can interact and understand each other. Differ, yes, but at least we can talk. And it reminds me of a successful dialogue that can also go forward on that basis. So at our level, I think there are good signs. And we have to keep on advising our governments, respectively, and try to steer the direction of where the solutions lie. And I see that as my business.
0: 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You'll find more in-depth conversations on The Interview wherever you get your BBC podcasts, including a conversation with Google CEO Sundar Pichai, as well as interviews with former Australian Prime Minister Julia Gillard and many others. Until the next time, bye for now.
1: Business Daily is coming up shortly. After that, in Witness History, artist Harold Riley remembers when he painted Nelson Mandela.
2: When I went to see him on one occasion, Zelda, his secretary, said, "Oh, Mr. Riley, say, you remember Mr. Riley?" He said, "Oh, yes. Does he remember me, do you think?" I mean, it was that kind of thing that he wanted to put you at ease.
1: Then it's BBC Inside Science.
3: Well, we've been investigating time. Members of the General Conference on Weights and Measures are voting on whether the leap second should be scrapped. But how did we have a leap second in the first place? And what might the potential complications be of scrapping it?
1: And at 9 GMT, it's time for Unexpected Elements.
4: where a mystery drone that turned out to be a flock of birds inspires stories of mistaken identity. We'll be asking why we see faces in buildings, how mixed cell lines cost millions, and the story of the compound with a shifting identity.
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8: Coming up on Business Daily, Donald Trump is hosting a state visit for China's Xi Jinping with red carpets and banquets. But what's really on the menu? Trade tariffs, tech, and complicated geopolitics. We look at what each leader wants out of this and whether dinner diplomacy can really deliver. That's on Business Daily after the latest world news.
11: BBC News with Moira Alderson. Donald Trump has hosted a state banquet for the Chinese president at the White House. Mr. Trump called Xi Jinping and his wife outstanding, amazing people. Mr. Xi said talks between the two leaders had reached common understanding on many issues. Meanwhile, reporters from CNN and MS Now say they were denied access to that state dinner, despite a judge ruling their organisations be allowed back into the White House. The Trump administration said this didn't mean they could cover every event. As clashes increase around Tigray in northern Ethiopia, internet services have been disrupted. A humanitarian worker in Tigray's capital, Mekelle, said this would be devastating as most transactions are online. Britain is trialling a new rapid test for brain tumours which can drastically shorten diagnosis. Instead of 8 weeks, patients can now have results in just 2 hours. The Philippine president says he's pardoned a former maid who narrowly escaped execution by firing squad in Indonesia. Mary Jane Veloso had been sentenced to death after being found carrying heroin through an airport. She says she was tricked. The Israeli army says two of its soldiers have been killed in northern Gaza after a drone they handled accidentally exploded. All small devices with explosive payloads have been grounded. The number of Argentines in poverty has risen 4% this year as Javier Milei's government struggles to keep his pledge to contain rising prices. Almost one in three Argentines are now considered poor. Pope Leo starts a four-day tour of France today. Church bells are due to ring out across the nation when he lands outside Paris. And hundreds of thousands of visitors have flocked to a waterfront park in the South Korean city of Busan to see a stranded shark. Officials hope the 3.5-metre fish will soon find its own way back out. That's the latest world news from the BBC.
8: Hello, I'm Vishalat Sripathna. Welcome to Business Daily from the BBC World Service, where we're taking stock on the week that President Trump and President Xi cozied up on the red carpet.
5: During this visit, we will also discuss pressing issues concerning security, technology, and superintelligence, SI. The decisions we make in these areas today can promote peace and prosperity for decades and decades to come. If we focus on our common interests, I'm confident there is much we can achieve.
8: Well, that was President Trump. He does like to talk up his guests there. A lot of substance to what he was saying as well, though. We're looking back at day two of President Xi's state visit to the US and asking whether all the usual pomp and pageantry has achieved what it's supposed to. Well, our guests this week are Dr. Stephanie Hare, a Chicago native and now AI author and broadcaster in London, and Professor Henry Wang. He served as a counsellor for the State Council of China and founded the Centre for China and Globalisation. Welcome to you both. Stephanie, it's still pretty clear from all the photos and all the video that, you know, Trump still really wants to project this image of a budding bromance with President Xi.
7: Yeah, it's not very clear what Trump has received in exchange for all of the gestures that he's done over the past 2 days. The most we can sort of look at is the, you know, continuation of constructive strategic stability and two new pandas.
8: Yes, I know. Those pandas look quite cute, though. They don't. Those photos look incredibly adorable. And Henry, Xi did seem a little chirpier on this trip, but he'll be paying just as much attention to the fine print as the photo opportunities.
23: Yes, I think this visit is historic, is very significant, because I think after cooling down for 8-9 years of China-US relation, this gives another fresh start, because this top-down approach is really sending the symbolic messages that, okay, from now on, the people-to-people exchange, bureaucratic changes, business changes are okay. If a president are shaking hands, smiling, I have banquets of all those welcome ceremony. You know, what about the rest of us? We can all engage in that. So I think just for that, that is very successful and very meaningful.
0: Yes, if we're besties, the rest of you can hang out with each other as well, that kind of vibe. Well, we're going to get into the substance behind all the smiles and the finer details of the talks and, of course, that softer side of diplomacy on this edition of Taking Stock from Business Daily. Well, as we were saying, it was a usual affair when it comes to state visits, red carpets, tours, press conferences, and this grand state dinner in the evening. When the BBC entered the dining hall for the dinner, our reporters said that the SpaceX CEO, Elon Musk, very rich man, the richest man in the world, was standing over a table and appeared to be telling an entertaining story that had two others nearby barreled over with laughter. He must be a very funny man. Stephanie, a lot of these tech bosses were in attendance at the dinner.
7: Well, I mean, we have to remember that Elon Musk has a substantial part of his business in China, as indeed do many of the tech CEOs who were attending the dinner. So this is business for them.
0: Yes, and it's interesting because when we had the inauguration of President Trump the second time round, we had all those tech bosses on stage, didn't we? And that was quite a scene, quite a bold move by him at the time. And now we have all these AI bosses that are coming onto that territory as well.
7: Yes. And what's interesting is the last time that Xi Jinping visited the United States back in 2015, he brought a delegation of his own CEOs. But this time, no CEOs from China traveled to the United States.
0: Why is that?
7: Good question. I think at the moment, China's goal out of all of this is managed stabilization. The countries actually have really serious disagreements on a number of things, but at the moment, they can't really find their way out of it. And we'll go into that, I'm sure, in this program. We're also waiting for Trump to get through the U.S. midterms on the 3rd of November so that China can see who they're really dealing with. They need to see what the composition of the U.S. Congress is going to be and how much power Trump really will have to negotiate.
0: Well, actually, Stephanie, we can hear from President Xi talking about AI from yesterday.
6: President Trump puts a lot of stock in the pageantry of diplomacy, and he allocates the most respectful arrangements for other strong authoritarian leaders. And that's just his practice. And he believes that the importance of showing respect to Xi Jinping can help improve outcomes in the U.S. relationship with China.
0: Is an observation on that diplomacy efforts about AI between the two leaders. Henry, when it comes to AI, China and the US, they have very different goals, don't they? On the US side, it's all about the risk and slowing down. But in China, it's about winning that race.
23: Yes, I think, first of all, you know, there's a lot of tech executive attending this banquet. That's just exactly what the pragmatism of President Trump is about. He's a businessman. He knows what the business needs, and he knows that how important it is intertwined between U.S. and China. And if U.S. wants to develop well, they have to have China as a business partner. So that's basically the business voice has been prevailing, which has been, you know, the success of all those mega companies. I mean, 80% of Apple phone was made in China. Over half of Tesla EV cars made in China. So you can't just bury your hand in the sand and say, okay, China is not important. And then let's bash in China and let's be rivalry with China. So I think, you know, the AI particularly, there's a huge AI bubble in the US. You know, there's trillions of dollars being invested there. But then there's no commercial model, you know, verify that. And then this AI bubble could burst and that would be devastating for US economy. Whereas in China, AI is only using a fraction of the U.S. cost, has developed substantial applicable models, 60% users signed up in China for AI. And also China has so much, you know, data center being built, has so much 2.9 power electricity to support China's AI. So China could be the first country to make AI commercially viable. That's in the interest of U.S. AI companies. We have to work together.
0: We can actually now hear from President Xi and what he said about AI.
12: 中国开放的大门始终敞开，欢迎美国企业来华投资兴业。
13: Both China and the United States are leading nations in artificial intelligence. We have both the capability and responsibility to develop and manage AI for good and ensure that the development of AI is always under human control and serves the well-being of the people.
8: Okay, so there seems to be an indication there that there is a real ambition about AI, as we already know. Stephanie, in terms of regulation, this is a real sticking point because it's really hard to come up with an international framework that countries who might see each other as rivals agree on.
7: Well, I think we have to sort of distinguish between the different types of AI and which ones you would want to regulate at the international level and which ones you can just be more relaxed about. And I think the thing that concerns many American technology leaders and also the big thinkers in AI is this existential risk that they have been advancing, alarming that this could destroy humanity. That's not really a dialogue that we're hearing in China. That's very much a US concern. And that's what at the United Nations this week, we heard lots of people discussing that we needed some sort of dialogue or framework for AI going out of control. Now, in China, that concern's not so much there. The government's more interested in making sure that AI is not used to undermine its control of the population.
8: And why does that potentially pose a challenge then in terms of the frameworks when working with companies?
7: Well, if you just look at what happened and was reported only yesterday with OpenAI hacking the Australian healthcare system, you have an American company whose AI went rogue and hacked the healthcare system of another nation state. Now, no one was hurt in this case, and sensitive data was not accessed, we think. But it's possible that a crime has been committed, so that's now being investigated. But imagine that that had gone to not an ally, not a friendly country to the United States, and imagine that it was really serious data. That could have sparked an international incident, and I think that's what people are getting very nervous about.
8: Okay, let's pause, let's hold that thought, because we're going to talk about a bit more about international incidents in just a moment. It's Taking Stock on Business Daily from the BBC World Service. Today, I'm talking to Stephanie Hare and Professor Henry Wang. Now, we're going to be talking about trade wars now, because clearly that's been a defining moment in the Trump administration with tariffs and also sort of hostilities beyond tariffs as well. And as we've heard, when it comes to tangible results, there's been just one really out of the last couple of days, and that's a trade truce extension that keeps current tariffs in place until January the 10th. The agreement was set to expire next month, so some movement there. China had wanted a two-year extension, it didn't get one. Here's Treasury Secretary Scott Bessent explaining that deal to Fox News.
12: We have agreed today that we will extend what we call the Busan Agreement, the detente, economic detente between the two countries that was scheduled to end on November 10th. That is going to be extended until January 10th to give us more time to see what we can do on the economic front.
8: Henry, how would China feel about this? Is this actually a win?
23: No, I think it's a win for both countries because it's a little absurd, you know, this trade war has going on for some time and it's really counterproductive. I think, you know, Trump administration probably realized that. And so they deliberately put this this trade renegotiating until next January so that they can ensure the next two summits going to happen in Shenzhen, APEC, and also in Miami, G20, that they don't talk this again every time Vice Premier He Lifeng and Scott Bessent has to extend that truce in order to have a successful summit. So this is actually to protect the summit going to be successfully held for the next two summits that coming up in the within balance of the year. So I think this is very significant. So with the leaders putting those difficult part aside, and then they can build up the good part. They can build up the common denominators and put up the common ground so that they can really get a new narrative, a new sentiment, a new environment for maintain bilateral relation. And because they realize now it's a mutually assured destruction now. It doesn't really make sense. You can't change China, China can't change US. Might as well get all along together and coexist and maximize our strength for the security, for the AI safety, for the peace in the Middle East, in the Ukraine and Russia and the, because U.S. need China for that. So I think the trade thing is already, I think it's not that, Trump has a much larger picture now.
8: But it's interesting. So you're quite positive that actually this is a move in the right direction. Stephanie, do you agree? Is this relationship moving forward, do you think?
7: I think that this relationship is a little bit stuck at the moment. And again, I think that's because we have to get through the U.S. midterms to see what the next 2 years really could look like. Because the role of the U.S. Congress is kind of like the dog that hasn't barked yet in this discussion. China wants to expand its operations for its companies into the United States. Congress does not want that. Then, China has not been meeting its commitments to purchase more agricultural products from the United States, nor has it kept to its commitments on rare earths, which the United States desperately needs in order to keep producing high-value manufacturing, everything from defense to all of the mechanical products that we're all using, and of course, AI. So behind the scenes, just from an economic perspective, the two do not see eye to eye. And that's before we even get into discussions like supporting the Houthis in Yemen, supporting Iran, supporting Russia on the international stage. So no, I think there's really big problems behind the scenes. And of course, there's Taiwan.
0: Yes, and Taiwan is a massive sticking point. There was some conversation, Xi urging Trump to handle the issue with prudence. Does it look like any side will kind of take ground on that, do you think?
7: I think this might be a moment for a constructive pause. So there's no need for the United States to push yet, as long as China also is staying calm. So I think that's what both sides are doing, is sort of like keep things stable just for the next couple of months. They've got to see if they can work out this trade disagreement on tariffs and also on rare earths and other things, as I've mentioned. We need to see if there's any movement on some of these international relations disagreements, and then really just get through to the next summit. It's kind of like survive in order to stay alive.
0: Yes. Henry, what's your view on Taiwan? Because clearly that is a really big issue for China.
23: Yes, as I said, you know, President Trump have a much larger vision now. I mean, since he took the second term, he's actually, you know, no longer pivoted to Asia, pivoted to Indo-Pacific, he's pivoted to Latin America, pivoted to Western Hemisphere now. He's busy with Venezuela, with Cuba, with Latin American countries, trying to influence Canada, trying to get Greenland. He has a much larger picture to look at. And he's, so if the, you know, the global is big enough, I mean, the Western Hemisphere is already keeping him busy. Why would he not allow China or have a hard time with China? That China is unified between its own province with the same language, same culture, same ethnic people. I mean, so I think that is, he's right. He said he doesn't want to send the soldiers to 9,500 miles away. He doesn't want to support Taiwan independence. That's great. That's what China wants. And so China, in turn, can support his efforts on the Iran, Ukraine, and many other things. So I think he has a much larger picture in his mind now. Taiwan, you know, sooner or later will come back to China. So it will not be a useful chess or unsinkable aircraft for the U.S. because China has already gone beyond that.
0: Okay, well, it's not all over. They've had their lovely dinner of sea bass and squash and over a lovely red tablecloth, apparently, as well. But they are expected to meet again on Friday. President Xi is going to have a tour of the US National Archives. Henry, there are future meetings in the diary, which is good. Do you think they'll be more productive?
23: Absolutely, because that's, at least for China. You know, China is a top-down approach. I mean, Trump may have a diversified school or support opposition, but in China, it's very unified voice. So if a top leader says this is, you know, we have to be in good relation with U.S., not a bad reason to be in bad relations.
0: Yes.
23: You know, that's a big you know, rallying point. So I think that's very good, because I think those kind of summits, head of state diplomacy, really going to influence. So if Trump set up example, all the rest of the world leader can do the same. So I think this is very good, even though it's symbolic. If it's symbolic, it's already a good start.
0: And
23: it's
0: Stephanie,
23: a new nation moment, actually.
0: And Steph, sorry to interrupt, Henry. Stephanie, do you think that there will be more movement in future meetings, or do you think it's a bit of a stalemate?
7: I think it's possible once we know what happens in November with the U.S. midterms. I think right now they just need to get through the next 6 weeks.
14: Okay, thank you both for joining me today, Professor Henry Wang and Dr. Stephanie Herr. You've been listening to Taking Stock on Business Daily. We've been recently talking about the impact of tariffs on Chinese toy exports and how Chinese EVs gained the global edge. 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

0: BBC World Service, and now history told by the people who were there. It's Witness History. In 2025, Rena Stanton Sharma went through the archives to tell you the story of the only artist who was ever granted a sitting to paint one of the most famous men in the world.
1: The thing about Nelson Mandela that really was, if you like, the essence of him was humility. I painted a lot of people, painted a few popes, a few presidents.

0: Mr. Riley's here. You remember Mr. Riley? He said, oh, yes. Does he remember me, do you think? I mean, it was that kind of thing that he wanted to put you at ease.
1: That's the English artist Harold Riley speaking to a BBC programme that paid tribute to Nelson Mandela shortly after he died in 2013. He described the capturing on canvas of the first black president of South Africa as one of the greatest experiences of his life.
0: You have to, if you're doing something, somebody like one of the greatest men that has ever lived, you must in fact make it not just iconic, but you must in fact make it real. I don't know about politics. I don't know about a lot of things to do with the ins and outs of his political life. But what I do know is what I tried to find out about him as a man. And what I tried to find out and what I did find was that he instinctively had love. He had kindness and love in him. And he loved life, he loved people, he liked to joke, he liked to laugh, but somehow or another there was always in him the feeling that he was believable. You know, that's important. You're always at ease with someone you believe.
1: The painting in Earthy Yellows and Greens shows Mandela with grey hair reclined on an armchair, looking relaxed and reading his newspaper in front of a hilly landscape and mountain. The African National Congress leader sat for Harold six times in Cape Town and Johannesburg over 18 months, and the final sitting was held in 2002. He told the BBC's Nikki Campbell about how they got on.
0: If you paint the kind of traditional portrait I do, that is a relationship between a person and yourself when you're looking at them, talking to them. So he sat easily and he said, what do you want me to do? Because I haven't done it before. So I said, well, just sit there and talk to me. Let's talk about whatever you want. And I'll make drawings. I made a whole series of drawings. And from those drawings, I then put together the picture. But in the course of doing the drawings, various things occurred and various realizations about him. I mean, the first thing is, he was charismatic, unbelievably charismatic. And you can't paint charisma. So the point is, you've got to find symbols which you can put into a picture, which would actually say something in a way that would, if you like, suggest humility. He, for instance, wanted to talk about people that I'd painted. Asked me if I'd ever painted Joe Louis, for instance. Joe Louis, the heavyweight boxer, was somebody he actually idolised.
2: He loved the Brown Bomber, didn't he?
0: Oh, he did, yeah. Yeah, and he said, did you ever see him, Mr. Ryan? I said, yeah, I did. I saw him in Las Vegas sitting outside a night, a casino, as a host, inviting people in. And he said, what was he like? I said, he had great dignity.
1: Harold Riley was born in 1934 in Salford, in the northwest of England, and sold his first painting at just 11 years old. He was friends with fellow painter Ellis Lowry, who grew up in the city and was best known for his white and brown scenes of industrial landscapes and mills and stick-like figures. Harold recalled his first sale when he spoke to the BBC's Sam Walker in 2013.
0: Lowry came to Salford Grammar School, where I was, and we had an exhibition, a school exhibition of drawings and paintings. And he saw a picture of mine of the railway bridge at Stott Lane in Salford. And he thought it was very good and suggested I came with him. We went to the City Art Gallery. And the director at the time was a man called Frape. And he was the man who collected all the Lowrys for the city. And he said to Mr. Frape, oh, I think this is very good, and I think this young man is very good. He said, I think you should buy it. And Mr. Frape said, well, how much does he want for it? So Lowry's,
3: what did you ask for?
0: I didn't ask for anything. Lowry governed the whole thing. He said, 30 shillings, sir. So he said, 30 shillings? All right, 30 shillings. So I got 30 shillings there and then, and I went straight to the Co-op at Pendleton Church and bought a plaid shirt.
1: That's roughly $20 today. Not bad for an 11-year-old. Harold's father was a pianist, and both his grandfather and great-grandfather were painters. He studied at the Slade School of Fine Art in London before travelling to Italy and Spain for postgraduate courses. But he'd always returned to Salford, a largely working-class area, where he documented what he perceived to be a disappearing way of life through sketches, photographs and paintings. Although his passion for art was clear from a young age,

0: He was also a budding footballer as a teenager and attracted the attention of a Manchester United scout. He incorporated his love of the game into his life as an artist, capturing players and fans, as he told another BBC programme.
1: Sport was the one place where everybody came together, you know, where you would have a man from the pit standing next to a clergyman, standing next to a businessman, standing next to a bus driver. And it didn't matter about the religion, it didn't matter about what they earned, they stood together. There was no other system where that happened. And I've always felt that if I go and sit on the touchline at Old Trafford, which I've done for nearly 50 years now, and made drawings, I've experienced something, a kind of theatre of movement and expression which has stimulated me and excited me. I mean, as Degas went to the ballet, I went to the football match.
0: Harold was given a special award in 2017, and that came with some unusual privileges.
2: There are few entitled to do this. The artist Harold Riley is now one of them. A freeman of Salford has the right to run sheep wherever he wants. It's a privilege dating back to medieval times, but laced with modern meaning.
0: In this television clip from ITV News, you can see an elderly Harold being pushed in his wheelchair down the street in a parade with musicians and a sword in his hand. And in front of him, there's a flock of sheep.
2: Riley is Salford born and bred, and has for 70 years been documenting the changing face of his city. His reputation is worldwide.
0: As well as painting popes and presidents, he was also commissioned to paint members of the British royal family. But it's his portrait of Mandela which remains one of his most significant commissions. It was unveiled in 2005 and raised over $1 million for South African children's charities at an auction held at the Rockefeller Center in New York. It was reportedly bought by a group of Hollywood celebrities.
1: Most people think a portrait is an attempt to make something look like somebody else. That's what an artisan can do, an illustrator. What a portrait really is about is how the artist feels about the person he's painting. I felt with Nelson Mandela an element of one of the most important things which art is really all about, and that's love. He had love in him. He had love for life. He had love for people.
3: Harold Riley died at the age of 88 in April 2023. That Witness History was produced and presented by Rena Stanton Sharma in 2025. 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
5: 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But how did we have a leap second in the first place? And what might the potential complications be of scrapping it?
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6: BBC World Service, it's 8 o'clock GMT. This is Oliver Conway with the newsroom. At a White House dinner, President Trump heaps praise on the visiting Chinese leader Xi Jinping.
7: President Xi and I both understand that we represent different systems, but the ties between our people endure. And we've never gotten along better.
6: We have the latest on the renewed conflict in northern Ethiopia.
8: Last night, telecommunications got knocked out. This is a very cash-poor society. There's not a lot of paper currency. Everybody who needs to purchase anything is going to find that to be very difficult right now.
6: The Philippine president pardons a former domestic worker who spent years on death row in Indonesia. And
9: it seems almost magical that you can do things that quickly, but this adds a whole new level of information that will guide the surgeon, allow us to make more accurate decisions.
6: A new test for brain tumours that can slash diagnosis time to just 2 hours. First, our top stories.
10: BBC News with Moira Alderson. President Trump has hosted the Chinese leader Xi Jinping and his wife for a state banquet at the White House, describing them as truly outstanding, amazing people. Mr. Trump acknowledged the two countries had different systems, but said they were getting on better than ever before. Our business reporter Ijoma Ndukwe says despite discussions, there are still ideological differences.
11: I think what's also worth highlighting is the difference in stance to AI between President Trump and President Xi. We know that Donald Trump wants to adopt a more hands-off approach to regulating the development of AI. And he's also played down warnings that AI could threaten humanity. And that's in stark contrast to Xi Jinping, who's urged for global regulation and cooperation. And when the leader arrived in Washington, he made quite pointed remarks about the importance of control over the technology remaining firmly in human hands.
10: Meanwhile, reporters from CNN and MS Now say they were denied access to that state dinner, despite a judge ruling the organisations be allowed back into the White House. The Trump administration said the ruling didn't mean they had free rein to cover every event. The ban on the two outlets, as well as Politico, was announced last week, but that was overturned on constitutional grounds in a temporary judgment early on Thursday. As more clashes break out around Tigray in northern Ethiopia, internet services have been disrupted. This was confirmed to the BBC by a humanitarian worker in Tigray's capital, Mekele. Duke Burbridge said the effect would be devastating, as most people carried out transactions online because of a lack of cash. Halai Meles is a resident of Mekele, who says the renewed fighting has affected the cost of living in the region.
12: The country is at war and peace remains elusive as transport services have come to a halt. As long as this conflict persists, it will continue to drive up the prices of basic commodities.
10: The Philippine president, Ferdinand Marcos Jr., says he's pardoned a former maid who narrowly escaped being executed by a firing squad in Indonesia. Mary Jane Veloso had been sentenced to death in 2010 in Indonesia after being found carrying heroin through an airport. Jonathan Head reports.
13: Mary Jane Veloso, a migrant domestic worker, said she'd been given the suitcase by two Filipino men who'd promised her a job in Indonesia. 2 years ago, her sentence was commuted to life imprisonment, and she was allowed to return to the Philippines to serve out the rest of it. At the time, President Marcos described her as a mother trapped in the grip of poverty who'd made one desperate choice that altered the course of her life. In a country which sends millions of its people to work overseas every year, hers is a story to which many Filipinos can relate.
10: World news from the BBC. Church bells are ringing out across France for 7 minutes to mark the arrival of Pope Leo for a four-day visit, the first Vatican State visit to the predominantly Roman Catholic country in almost 2 decades. Will start with a speech on AI safety at the headquarters of the UN's cultural organisation, UNESCO. The pontiff will later deliver a homily at Notre Dame Cathedral. The Israeli army says two of its soldiers have been killed in northern Gaza after a drone they were operating accidentally exploded. The drone crashed on Thursday for unknown reasons inside their army post. They picked it up, but it then exploded. The military has temporarily grounded all small drones that carry explosive payloads. The number of Argentines in poverty has risen this year as Javier Milei's government struggles to contain rising prices, one of his key campaign pledges. Almost one in three Argentines are now considered poor, an increase of 4%. Last year, the poverty rate dropped dramatically after President Milei took drastic action to devalue the currency in an attempt to bring runaway inflation under control. A stranded shark has become an unlikely celebrity in the South Korean city of Busan, drawing 100,000 visitors to an artificial canal on the first day of the national Chuseok holiday, Kurumi Mori reports.
14: A 3.5-metre shark nicknamed Bukangi is stranded in a canal in Busan, the country's second-largest city after Seoul. On a South Korean public holiday, the large fish has turned into a major tourist attraction. More than 100,000 people visited Northport Waterfront Park in a single day, 50 times its usual crowd. The shark has now been there for a week, and police have been dispatched to control the crowd. Officials are waiting to see if Bukangi swims away on its own, and if not, they may try to guide it out of the canal. Environmentalists say this could be another sign of the warming seas in the region.
10: That's the latest. BBC News.
6: You're listening to the newsroom from the BBC World Service with Oliver Conway. President Trump often rails against communism, calling it a mortal threat to American liberty. And yet he pulled out all the stops to impress the world's most powerful communist leader, Xi Jinping of China, on his visit to the White House yesterday. Mr. Trump, who described the Chinese leader as strong, fit and vibrant in a social media post, said the two nations were getting on better than ever before. His only regret about the visit was that his new ballroom wasn't finished in time to host the dinner. And he suggested he take the assembled guests on a tour of the construction site.
7: It's all lit up and looks beautiful. It's 1 year away from completion, the new ballroom that you've heard about. And you will see something that I think you will really love.
6: Well, China has had its own issues with construction, building far too many homes and triggering a long property slump. To rescue its economy, it turned to exports, leading to a record trade surplus of $1.2 trillion last year. That led to tensions with other countries, including the US. But even before the summit, the two nations agreed to extend their truce in the tariff war until January. And at the dinner, President Xi seemed happy with what had been discussed.
15: President Trump and I had sincere and in-depth exchanges and reached common understanding on many issues. This has added new substance to the constructive China-US relationship of strategic stability.
6: President Xi speaking through a translator. So what to make of it all? Bernd de Busman was in the East Room of the White House.
16: We so far have very little clarity on whether any agreements or actual accords of any kind are going to come to this visit. But both sides really went out of their way in public remarks to kind of praise the state of the U.S.-China relationship and vow to work together in the future rather than be geopolitical rivals. I think it will come as a surprise to some people, although President Trump has been for a very long time praising his personal relationship with President Xi. At the same time, the two are at odds on a number of security issues. Iran, for example, China remains one of Iran's closest allies and a key economic lifeline, something that President Trump would clearly like to see finished. Of course, China still has designs on Taiwan, and President Trump has been, as other presidents have, been very ambiguous about whether the U.S. would support Taiwan in that regard. But overall, it's been very cordial, and I think the challenge for President Trump is that he and other members of the Republican Party have long characterized China as something of a threat. President Trump not long ago even accused China of having interfered in U.S. elections. And that's a message that many people within his MAGA base really have a very dim view of that relationship with China. So it'd be interesting to see how he explains that to his base here domestically. It's been very unusual on both days so far. The meeting also, of course, comes at a very difficult time for relations between the U.S. media and the White House. In a typical state visit, there would have been members of one of the five major U.S. networks, but they've all collectively decided to not cover the event live and broadcast it to the rest of American media, essentially because of President Trump's efforts last week to ban CNN and Politico and MS Now. CNN was back in the event today, but they say they were barred from entering some of the events to see what was happening. So clearly, there's a very antagonistic relationship between the media and the White House. And I think that kind of cast a shadow over this visit. President Trump posted earlier that he was very upset that many of the U.S. networks didn't really cover this event live and show that sort of pageantry that we saw earlier.
6: Bernd de Busman. Next to the case of Mary Jane Veloso, which has drawn attention to the treatment of Philippine domestic workers abroad. The former maid spent almost 15 years on death row in Indonesia and was nearly executed by firing squad after being found carrying heroin through an airport. She has always maintained that she was tricked into carrying the drugs. And now she has received a pardon from the Philippine president. Let's speak to our Southeast Asia correspondent, Jonathan Head. Jonathan, why is she being pardoned and why now?
17: Well, I think it was always likely she was going to be pardoned. There were long negotiations between the Philippines government and Indonesia over her case, going right back to when she was first sentenced to death. President Marcos finally agreed with on a what you might call a prisoner transfer arrangement, which hadn't existed between the two countries, back in 2024. And that allowed her to be moved back to the Philippines to serve the rest of her sentence. It was commuted from a death sentence to a life sentence because the Philippines didn't have the death penalty. But given the enormous amount of sympathy for her in the Philippines, it was kind of inevitable that after a decent interval that the president would pardon her. Widely expected, it's also a popular thing to do for a president who lacks popularity at the moment. I mean, inside the Philippines, I mean, she was seen very much as a victim of human trafficking. There are the people who actually arranged her journey to Indonesia have been themselves sentenced to life imprisonment in the Philippines for people trafficking. And of course, she's always said that the drugs were planted in the suitcase. I mean, she came from a very poor background, and her situation as a migrant worker desperately seeking employment in other countries resonates in a country, the Philippines, which sends millions of people overseas every year to work. It's part of the economy. Everyone's used to it, but they also know that these people are very vulnerable to being exploited or being trafficked. And so I think everyone knew this decision was coming. And President Marcos has done it basically after a decent number of months after her return from Indonesia.
18: Yeah, and how did she end up on death row in Indonesia?
17: She arrived in Yogyakarta, the Indonesian city, in April of 2010, and the customs officers there found 2.6 kilos of heroin sewn into the lining of her suitcase. Now, she'd been overseas to work before. She was desperately looking for work, and she said the job had been arranged for. In fact, she thought she was going for a job in Malaysia, and then the people organising it suddenly said to her, go to Indonesia. She always said that the suitcase was simply given to her because she didn't have one to put some more clothes into. The Indonesian court was unsympathetic. At the time, Indonesia was running a very harsh anti-drugs campaign under President Joko Widodo. The court, frankly, it was a very unfair trial. She didn't speak Indonesian. She didn't understand a lot of what was happening. But the appeals against her death sentence failed, and she was in fact scheduled to be executed in 2015, along with 8 other defendants, convicts, including 2 Australians. They were executed. She wasn't. But partly because there was also an anti-drugs campaign at the Philippines at the time, President Duterte said for many years that he wouldn't intervene in her case. It's only recently that the new government in the Philippines, what has become the new government of the Philippines, has really pushed to get her released.
18: Jonathan, many thanks indeed. Jonathan Head there, our Southeast Asia correspondent. A new rapid test for brain tumours can slash the time it takes for an accurate diagnosis from weeks to just 2 hours. The reduction in time means surgeons can get test results while they're still operating. It should mean patients can start treatment sooner and are potentially spared weeks of uncertainty. Hospitals in the UK are trialling the test, and our medical editor Fergus Walsh followed one patient's journey.
19: Steve Palmer is being wheeled to the operating theatres at Queen's Medical Centre, Nottingham, in the heart of the UK. The 55-year-old collapsed a few weeks ago and was diagnosed with a brain tumour and is being prepped for surgery.
20: Hopefully all of it removed would be great. And then I can get on with recovery and whatever comes next, and then it's getting back to hopefully some normality.
21: So this is the scan of Stephen's head made by the computer system.
19: In theatre, neurosurgeon Stuart Smith is reviewing MRI scans.
21: And this is the right frontal lobe where the white area represents the tumour within his brain that we're going to be operating on today.
22: How big is that?
21: This tumour is about 5 or 6 centimetres across in total.
19: So more than 12,000 people a year are diagnosed with a brain tumour in the UK alone. There are more than 150 different types, and a thorough genetic analysis means a definitive diagnosis can take 6 to 8 weeks after surgery. Not this time. Once Steve's tumour is exposed, the surgeons carefully select tissue samples.
23: Damaged by any of the surgical techniques, this all looks viable. It doesn't look necrotic.
19: These contain all the genetic information needed to grade and diagnose his tumour.
0: And what we're hoping to have in 90 minutes or so will be a confident, comprehensive molecular classification.
19: So the samples are fed into an ultra-rapid sequencing machine the size of a shoebox, which reveals the tumour's unique genomic fingerprint. Dr. Simon Payne, consultant neuropathologist at Nottingham University Hospitals, phones the operating theatre with the results.
0: Given the bigger picture and those copy number changes, I think this would be most in keeping with glioblastoma.
19: Neurosurgeon Stuart Smith has taken the call.
1: Yeah, I think we've probably done as much as we can in taking out the visible tumour. Yeah. Great. Well, thank you very much. That's really helpful, and that will help us finish up the operation. Yeah.
19: A definitive diagnosis has taken just 2 hours, with Steve Palmer still on the operating table. Stuart Smith says it's an extraordinary medical advance.
9: It seems almost magical that you can do things that quickly, but this adds a whole new level of information that will guide the surgeon, allow us to make more accurate decisions about, you know, how much surgery we do, you know, how extensive that operation is.
2: Hi, Stephen. How are you?
22: Hi.
2: I'm okay.
19: Neurosurgeon Stuart Smith is able to feed back the results and a treatment plan to Steve within days rather than many weeks.
9: I'm afraid it's not great news in terms of what type of tumour it is. It is one of these grade 4 tumours.
19: But it does mean chemo and radiotherapy can start sooner.
9: The other benefit of getting all the genetic diagnosis means that we have a full genetic profile of the tumour, and that hopefully will open the door to clinical trials for you. There's a national programme being...
20: Obviously wasn't what I wanted to hear, but for me, getting that quick diagnosis, let's get on to the next phase of treatment and recovery and get on to, you know, fighting whatever I've got to fight. So
22: it did help remove potentially weeks of anxiety?
20: Oh, God, yeah, absolutely.
18: Our medical editor, Fergus Walsh, with that report. You're listening to The Newsroom from the BBC World Service. A day after Tigrayan rebels in northern Ethiopia said they were in a state of war with the government, there's been heavy fighting in a town on the border between Tigray and Afar regions. There have also been reports of an internet blackout in the north. It's brought back fears of resumption of the civil war that left more than 500,000 dead earlier this decade. Last week, 7 armed groups, including the Tigray People's Liberation Front, or TPLF, announced they joined forces against the government. Duke Burbridge is an American humanitarian worker in Mekele, the regional capital of Tigray.
8: Last night, telecommunications got knocked out, and we're still connecting through one of the carriers, but the other one that most people use is gone. This is a very cash-poor society. There's not a lot of paper currency because currency has been cut off from the ATMs for about 8 months or so. Everybody does transactions over the phone through bank apps. And with the telecommunications down, this is the first morning, I think, that there hasn't been the ability to do that. Everybody who needs to purchase anything is going to find that to be very difficult right now.
18: Well, let's talk to our correspondent, Caleb Moges, in Nairobi. Tell us more about the latest fighting.
24: We are hearing reports of fightings on multiple fronts in Tigray, in Amhara and Afar. These are states or regions in Ethiopia on the northern side. Both sides are claiming victory. In fact, just yesterday, the Ethiopian military released a statement saying that they've inflicted a heavy defeat on TPLF and its allies, saying that they've killed hundreds and captured hundreds as well. Same thing with TPLF. They released a statement yesterday claiming victory as well. It's really difficult for us as journalists to independently verify these claims. But there are reports of fightings, involving infantry, mechanized troops, drones, and air strikes. So at this point, I think it's clear that these parties are in a full-scale conflict rather than a political dispute and, scattered fighting here and there. TPLF and other armed groups, TPLF and 6 other armed groups are fighting the government to topple the Prime Minister Abiy Ahmed government in Addis Ababa, and we're hearing multiple fronts happening in particularly in northern Ethiopia.
18: Now, during the war that ended 4 years ago, many people died. Many more people had to flee. What is life like now for people living in the area?
24: Just this morning that we understood phone lines, telecommunication lines are down in Tigray. We have been calling, and texting using internet and direct lines to reach out to friends and family. Phone lines are down, particularly the state-owned Ethio Telecom. The other provider is Safaricom, which seems to be working for now. But, I just called a friend and he tells me that it might also be down in the coming, hours or days. So people are panicking. This is significant because Tigray is a cashless society or cash poor society, should I say. There are civil servants who has not received their salaries for the past few months. They don't have any cash. So people heavily rely on internet banking, mobile banking, and other digital transactions. So they don't have anything right now to buy, to go to the market and buy food, stock up on different necessities. So there is a panic in Mekelle, in regional capital, in Tigray in general.
18: Caleb, many thanks to you. Caleb Moges there, live from Nairobi. Next, we go to France. And while we've been on air, Pope Leo's plane has arrived in Paris for a four-day state visit. Although France is a secular state, it remains a Catholic country, albeit with low church attendance. So could the religion get a boost following that visit by the Pope at the airport? Children waved flags waiting for the pontiff to arrive. And then he met the president, Emmanuel Macron. Let's talk to our Paris correspondent, Hugh Schofield. Hugh, what can we expect from this visit?
3: Well, in terms of the schedule, it's quite straightforward. He's seeing Macron for sort of the diplomatic, political aspect of the visit at lunchtime. Then there's a speech at UNESCO, which will be about AI, I'm sure. There's a classic papal walkabout this afternoon down to Notre Dame. Big meeting with the youth in the Stade de France. Tomorrow, this monster mass on the Champs-Élysées, 600,000 people expected, so really a huge event. And then it's down to Lourdes for the sanctuary down there, big mass there on Sunday. And up to Metz, the city in northeastern France, for Monday, where he'll make a speech about Europe and celebrate mass as well before flying back to Rome on Monday evening.
18: Now, as well as being leader of the world's Catholics, Pope Leo is something of a celebrity. How are people in France taking to his visit?
3: Well, there's a lot of curiosity. The figures suggest that there's a huge amount of interest and enthusiasm. This 600,000 at the Mass tomorrow is people who've signed up to turn up. It's not just a predicted figure. These are people who've put their names down, which suggests that there is an awful lot of curiosity. I think personality is someone who appeals. The last Pope Francis was someone who I think had divided opinion in France, and he certainly seemed to be quite aloof towards France and only visited here, peripheral towns, never came to Paris, whereas Leo seems to be much more kind of receptive to the idea that France is an important country and should be visited. I think with the church hopes, and I think there's some truth in it, is that there is a new thirst for spiritual guidance in some way in France in these very troubled times. There's a well-known exasperation with our democratic leaders and a sense perhaps that this figure who's not an elected person but come from outside with a kind of voice, an authority, a moral stand is all the more appealing in these very troubled times.
18: Hugh, thanks. Hugh Schofield there from Paris. Now, there's been widespread attention on the dangers of children being exposed to harmful content on the internet, of course. One of the many issues is children using inappropriate skincare products encouraged by social media. In some cases, they may even be harming themselves by doing it. BBC reporter Nina Blissett asked some children about the beauty products that they use.
4: Toner, face wash, bronzer,
5: blush and contour,
11: mascara,
5: lip glosses and lip balms,
4: stuff for my eyebrows,
12: cleanser, moisturiser,
11: blush and eyeshadow,
4: a blush, maybe a bit of concealer and obviously mascara.
13: Where do you see all these makeup and skincare products?
11: A lot of people like post about it, like their morning routines.
4: Idols, like the public, like social media, I would say.
5: I just saw like it around like TikTok and YouTube and stuff, and I just thought, why not try it?
18: Ashton Collins is founder of Save Face, an organisation which verifies and inspects practitioners.
25: It's becoming a huge, huge problem, and it's only going to get worse. And that's why we're calling for this urgent intervention to have clear labelling on products to inform parents and the children and retail staff that actually these are harmful ingredients for children and they're not suitable for people under 18. Powerful active skincare ingredients like retinols and certain acids, they work by speeding up the skin cell turnover, and so they're exfoliants. And for young skin whose barriers are really sensitive, it damages their skin and damages it long term, and so it can cause things like burning and contact dermatitis and eczema long term. And not just the physical impacts it has on our young children, it's also the mental health impact. Telling children as young as 8 that you need these extensive skincare routines or you need to improve the way that you look, I think is really harmful. We probably naively thought that once these companies realised the impact they were having on young children's health and their mental health, they would step up to the plate and actually, you know, do that voluntarily. But that isn't the case, which is why we're now calling for government back-in and also for the government to better utilise the Online Safety Act to better regulate social media companies and influencers in terms of how they target young children with these types of products.
18: And finally, Philippa Roxby on how dogs process language.
26: Dogs usually understand a few crucial words, mostly relating to food, walks and balls. This research suggests striking similarities in the way dog brains and human brains decode the rhythm of words in speech. From the age of about 1, humans use consonants to break up speech into manageable chunks, something called consonant bias. No other species, even closely related primates, have been found to have this trait. But the Hungarian study authors say they found the first evidence of consonant bias in dogs. Attila Andic is lead author and brain researcher from ELTA University in Budapest.
27: This is an example for speech shaping the brain of a non-human animal. And so this shows that to have a language-tuned, a speech-tuned brain does not require complex linguistic abilities, because also animals can get there.
26: For the study, dogs and humans were played a continuous stream of speech-like sounds, and the pattern of their brain activity was analysed. When consonant sounds dominated, the frequency of the pattern in dog brains was similar to humans. Even dogs which hadn't been family pets from birth or hadn't been exposed to human speech early in life showed the same trait. Not all languages are consonant heavy, like Hungarian and English, however. The researchers say they would now love to carry out the same experiment in dogs used to hearing languages like Danish or Mandarin.
18: And that's the newsroom.
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30: We've always added 1 second to atomic time. More recently, it's become more urgent because the Earth's rotation has been speeding up a little bit, and another leap second would be required, but it would be required in the opposite direction from normal. It would be a negative leap second, and a negative leap second has never been applied before.
16: So, what complications may changing time have?
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10: BBC News with Caroline Nichols. President Trump and the visiting Chinese leader Xi Jinping have toasted each other during a lavish state banquet at the White House. Mr. Trump said their countries were getting on better than ever, while Mr. Xi said China's rejuvenation and making America great again would go hand in hand. Telecommunications are down amid increased violence across Tigray in northern Ethiopia. A humanitarian worker in Tigray's capital, Mekelle, told the BBC this is catastrophic as most transactions are online due to a lack of cash. Britain is trialling a new rapid test for brain tumours, which can drastically shorten diagnosis. Instead of 8 weeks, patients now get results in 2 hours. The Philippine president says he's pardoned a former maid who narrowly escaped execution by a firing squad in Indonesia. Mary Jane Veloso had been sentenced to death after being found carrying heroin through an airport. She says she was tricked. The Israeli army says two of its soldiers have been killed in northern Gaza after a drone they handled accidentally exploded. All small devices with explosive payloads have been grounded. The Grand Mufti in Saudi Arabia has called on the kingdom's soldiers to be ready to fight till their last breath, until the Iran-backed Houthis are ousted from power in Yemen. The rare message from the kingdom's top religious authority comes after weeks of Houthi attacks on Saudi Arabia. The number of Argentines in poverty has risen 4% this year as Javier Milei's government struggles to keep his pledge to contain rising prices. Almost one in three Argentines are now considered poor. Church bells have rung out across France for 7 minutes as Pope Leo arrived for a four-day visit. The pontiff called for the need for global coordination to keep artificial intelligence safe during a speech at the headquarters of the UN's cultural organisation, UNESCO. BBC News.
0: Welcome to Inside Science from the BBC World Service. I'm Tom Whipple. This week, why is the Earth revolving too fast? Why does that mean that time is ticking for something called the leap second? And why is Bill Bryson using the word debauchery in the context of Britain's most respected scientific institution? Something that never revolves too fast is the return of the not-at-all-debauched Kit Yates to Inside Science. The mathematician has been searching the journals for the best of the other stories. Kit, time is already ticking for us, so get on with it. What have you found?
1: So, Tom, this week I'm going to be finding out exactly how much of a hot-blooded predator T-Rex really was. And in keeping with that theme, I'll tell you about a new record temperature for the survival of complex life.
0: Brilliant. Well, look, TikTok. It all went wrong in 1955. That was when we made a clock that was too accurate. More accurate than the sun. And we have been dealing with the consequences, technological, metrological, philosophical, ever since. Now this tale of excited cesium atoms, excited diplomats, and a fudge called the leap second may be coming to its denouement. Next month, a group of experts from around the world are going to be meeting to decide exactly what time it is. Does that make sense? I suspect not. But we went to the National Physical Laboratory in West London to go to the place where UK time is made, and had it explained to us by Setnam Shamar, Principal Scientist at NPL's Time and Frequency Department.
2: OK, so we are in the UK's National Timescale Lab at the National Physical Laboratory. And this is the laboratory where we generate the UK's official source of time.
0: What does that mean? Which one of these many boxes is the clock, and how does it spread around the country?
2: This lab is like the nerve centre where we generate the national timescale, but in fact we have several atomic clocks around the site. One of those clocks in a different lab is the reference clock, and all the others are used as backup clocks, and we compare their signals continuously. In case the reference clock fails, then we can fall back to one of the other clocks.
0: And why do we need it? My wristwatch isn't connected to your clock.
2: There are a lot of users of accurate time around the country. We have, for example, telecommunications, electrical grid operators, financial institutes that timestamp financial transactions. And its timing is also used in transportation, in positioning, in emergency services, and so on and so on. Many of those industries, and some of them are national
30: critical national infrastructure. They get their time from satellite navigation systems, for example, GPS. But some of them, the most critical ones, get the time directly from us. So timing is important in modern technology.
0: What is an atomic clock?
30: A clock that's based on atomic processes, such as like in the cesium atom. And these clocks are very accurate clocks, and they are far more stable than any other type of clock that has ever been developed, including keeping time using the sun, which is solar time.
0: Basically, the sun has always told humans the time, and we've made these clocks where we've been trying to see what the sun's doing, and we've made the mistake of making one that's better than the sun, so now you've got to adjust for the difference.
30: That's right. Humans did keep time using the sun for many thousands of years, which depends on the rotation of the Earth, which is irregular and unpredictable. So in 1972, leap seconds were introduced, typically every few years, when atomic time has diverged from solar time by almost 1 second, then a leap second is applied to atomic time to line it up again with solar time.
0: And so what does that mean, that there's a second that's been repeated in my life? I mean, what actually happens?
30: Generally what happens is that in these leap seconds, we've always added 1 second to atomic time. And in modern technology systems, that can be problematic, because different systems can apply leap seconds slightly differently, and that can cause timing conflicts between different networks. So that is something that we want to prevent. More recently, it's become more urgent because the Earth's rotation has been speeding up a little bit. What that means is that another leap second would be required, but it would be required in the opposite direction from normal. It would be a negative leap second, and a negative leap second has never been applied before.
0: Practically, what would it mean? Would it mean on December the 31st, we have a 9 second countdown to midnight? Do we miss out the 9, miss out the 8?
30: What would happen is that we miss out the 59. We jump straight from 58.
0: So there would be a second that never existed.
30: That's right.
0: So I know that there's for a while been a push to get rid of all sorts of leap seconds. This, as I understand it, is precipitating a move to maybe get rid of the leap second entirely this October.
30: At the International General Conference for Weights and Measures in 2022, it was decided that leap seconds would stop being applied at the latest in 2035. However, because of the additional urgency of this potential problem of a negative leap second, a resolution has been brought forward. What's being proposed and what will be voted on is that instead of applying leap seconds, the tolerance would increase from 1 second to 1 hour.
0: So that's absolutely insane, isn't it? You are stipulating what your successors are going to do. So how long would it take to accumulate a leap hour?
30: Yeah, so it would take thousands of years.
0: So this is like Caesar having just sort of perfected the water clock, telling you what you should be doing with your atomic clocks.
30: It would be a good thing, because it would not be necessary to apply these disruptions to the smooth running, the smooth operation of coordinated universal time, which could cause, there is a possibility of it causing chaos. Yeah. And this is what we are trying to prevent, including in national infrastructure.
0: Satnam Shamar, Principal Scientist at NPL's Time and Frequency Department. Does that all make sense now? Well, no, not quite, because there's one exciting and crucial mystery left, and quite an important one. That mystery: why is the Earth spinning faster when it normally spins slower? Why, in fact, does it normally slow? To answer that question, we need not a metrologist or a physicist, but a geophysicist. Claire Nichols is Associate Professor of the Geology of Planetary Processes at Oxford University.
6: Yeah, that's a great question. So the Earth has been slowing down across the whole of its history. So Earth formed around 4.5 billion years ago, and there was a lot more energy in the solar system then. So everything was rotating very, very rapidly. The moon was much closer to us. And then over geological time, The rotation rate has slowed down and the moon has gradually drifted away. So our days have got longer and longer and longer.
0: Where's it losing energy to? Where's it disappearing off to?
6: So the energy is being dissipated basically by the interactions between all the bodies in the solar system. So actually the moon is slowing us down. So the tidal drag between the moon and the Earth means that the system loses energy over time.
0: Does this mean that Tyrannosaurus Rex had a shorter day?
6: Yeah, absolutely. Yeah, he had less time to go about and do his business.
0: Okay, so this makes sense. The Earth's losing energy. We're slowing down. Presumably, eventually, we're just going to end up just facing the moon. And what's the final state of us?
6: Yeah, it will take a lot longer. So I suspect there are more sinister consequences for the whole solar system before we actually stop rotating. It's a pretty slow process.
0: Okay, but look, anyway, so that's the normal thing. That is our long-term fate. We will slow and slow and slow. But just at the moment, we're not. So why?
6: Yeah, that's right. So right now, we're actually slightly speeding up. And it's a really, really small change. So this is on a much smaller scale than this kind of long-term slowing. So actually, the length of the day kind of oscillates on kind of decadal and millennial timescales. And the reason for that is quite complicated. There's lots of factors that affect the length of the day. The moon, as I've already mentioned, is one factor. So the drag between the moon and the Earth, they're gravitationally speaking to each other, that causes us to slow down. The distribution of mass on the surface of the Earth causes us to slow down or to speed up, depending on where it is. And the interaction between the rocky part of the Earth that we call the mantle and the core, which is made of metal, also causes us to speed up and slow down.
0: OK, so at the moment it's the speeding up bit. So let's forget about the moon. Mass on the surface. So what's that all about? How is that going to make us speed up?
6: Yeah, so the mass of the surface of the Earth is not evenly distributed. So if you just imagine what the Earth looks like, in some places we have ocean, in some places we have land. That land varies in thickness depending on where we have things like mountains and older bits of rock compared to younger bits of rock. And then we also have things like glaciers. And all of that moves around over time. And depending on whether it ends up near the poles or near the equator, that controls how fast we spin.
0: And so the thing that I'm thinking of that's most likely to have moved around recently is we're losing a lot of glacial mass. So presumably water up high is moving to lower down.
6: Yeah, exactly. So that's one factor that will control the mass. So you can imagine it being like an ice skater spinning. And if you stick your arms out compared to kind of crouching inwards, that will change how quickly you spin. And whether we have that mass mostly at the equator, that's like having our mass kind of spread out compared to being at the poles, that's really the effect that's controlling it. So glaciers will play an effect in that, but it is small.
0: OK. But now the really interesting stuff, what's going on inside the Earth? How might this be making us spin faster?
6: Yeah, there's a really interesting relationship between the core in the centre of the planet that's made of metal and the overlying mantle. The connection between the two basically creates torque. And so that means that it can either force the Earth to rotate slightly faster or slightly slower, depending on the relationship between the two.
0: And what is interaction? Is this friction? Is it magnetism? What's going on?
6: Yeah, so there's several different ways that they can interact. So one way is the topography on the core mantle boundary. So you can think about this like the topography on the surface. Often when you see a cartoon of the Earth, we draw it as a perfect circle with little layers inside that are also perfect circles. But actually, that's not what it looks like. It's going to be a bit bumpy. And those bumps are not very big, but they're still going to generate friction. So when the liquid metal core is trying to flow past the solid rocky mantle, it's going to get stuck. And then that's going to cause these slight changes. And the other thing that happens is the core is generating a magnetic field. So we call that the geodynamo. And that can generate an electromagnetic torque with the mantle, very much like the way in electric cars, you have the magnet rotating to make the motor. It's kind of the same thing. So that force between the two electromagnetically can also change the length of the day.
0: So in the Earth, we've got, so there's a certain amount of sort of fixed turniness in the Earth or angular momentum, and that is slowly being diminished. But you can distribute that in different ways within the Earth and in the Earth as a whole. So if the core starts spinning more, then maybe that can manifest it as less spin on the outside.
6: Yeah, exactly. We have a solid inner core and a liquid outer core. And there's observations that suggest that the solid inner core is actually kind of rotating slightly either ahead of the rest of the planet or behind the rest of the planet. And it seems to do that on kind of a 70-year timescale, roughly. And so if it gets slightly ahead of us, it makes the days go slightly faster. And if it gets slightly behind us, it makes the days go slightly slower.
0: So looking at sort of the past experience of this, when are we going to start slowing again?
6: We should start slowing down again in the next few decades. So over our lifetime, we'll probably go back to having a slightly slower day.
0: Claire Nichols from Oxford University. Kit, so it turns out there's been several years in our lives where we've counted down to 10 at New Year's Eve and actually popped the champagne cork a second too soon.
1: No, it's sort of disappointing, isn't it? I think most people will be familiar with leap years, right? Both leap years and leap seconds are ways of keeping our time on Earth in sync with the movement of celestial bodies, speaking grandly. And leap years are about adjusting our calendars for the Earth's rotation about the sun, while these leap seconds allow us to adjust our clocks for the Earth's rotation about its own axis. That's the sort of simple distinction, I think.
0: Yeah, and this is the leap second is obviously a lot more ad hoc. We know when the leap years are going to be going through to the end of time. But
1: yeah, exactly. And I think maybe the other important distinction is that the disparities caused by leap years accumulate more quickly and more noticeably than those caused by leap seconds. So over a 100-year lifespan, you would notice losing 24 days. But over a 100-year lifespan, you probably wouldn't notice the midday shifting by a minute or so.
0: Yeah, yeah. You're listening to Inside Science from the BBC World Service. Tell us about science you think we should be investigating. Our email address is insidescience@bbc.co.uk. Claire mentioned that T-Rex roamed an Earth where it had to get all of its business done in a shorter day. You've got some more insights into how it did that business.
1: Yes, I mean, how did it fit all that hunting and tearing limb from limb stuff in? So I think when we're thinking about reptiles, one of the first things that comes to mind, for me at least, is like lizards sunning themselves on rocks to warm up or crocodiles basking on the riverbank. So I guess it would be natural to assume that other reptiles like dinosaurs also exhibited this what's called cold-blooded physiology. And that was the prevailing view until about 50, 60 years ago. But it's been hypothesised for quite a while now that large dinosaurs probably maintained a warmer body temperature higher than those of the surroundings, allowing them to be more active, to fit more stuff into their day. And the evidence of this has been building over the decades. But this week, scientists writing in the journal Science Advances have now effectively stuck a thermometer into the mouth of the most famous dinosaur of them all, T-Rex, and found that T-Rexes were running at about 36 degrees, give or take a couple of degrees.
0: How? How did they... Well, I mean, it feels astonishing you can do that from a fossil.
1: Yeah, so they used a technique called clumped isotope thermometry. So this exploits the fact that tooth enamel in particular contains different isotopes of carbon and oxygen. So carbon 12 and 13, oxygen 16 and 18. And the heavier isotopes, the ones with the higher numbers, so carbon 13, oxygen 18, they tend to bunch together at lower temperatures or clump together, hence the name clumped isotope thermometry. Whereas at higher temperatures, they're more spaced out. So the degree of clumping acts as a record of what the temperature was that the enamel formed at.
0: Extraordinary. And this isn't the only news in temperatures this week, is it?
1: No, exactly. So scientists in the US and Europe, writing appropriately enough in a journal called Cell, they've discovered an amoeba, so a single-celled organism, which breaks a long-standing record for temperature tolerance in what's sometimes referred to as complex life. So I need to give you a little bit of background. By complex life here, I'm talking about eukaryotes. So there are three domains of life at the root of the tree of life: bacteria, archaea, and eukaryotes. And these eukaryotes probably comprise most of what we think about when we think about life.
0: This is us, or, is it?
1: Yeah, or the animals, plants, fungi, and so on. And they're much more complicated eukaryotes than archaea and bacteria. They've got nucleus, mitochondria, complex internal cytoskeletons. But this complexity that allows you carrots to do all sorts of cool things means that they actually have a disadvantage when it comes to living at high temperatures. So the overall record for thermophilic organisms, or heat-loving organisms, is, bacteria have been found to live up to 100 degrees, archaea have been found to live up to 120 degrees, but until recently it was thought that eukaryotes just couldn't live above about 60 degrees C. It was just thought that that was just part of the master plan. So these scientists, what they've done is to find a new amoeba, a single-celled eukaryotic organism, which they've called Incendamoeba cascadensis, which roughly means fire amoeba from the Cascades, the volcanic mountain range where it was found. And this amoeba has been found to live and survive and reproduce up to 63 degrees centigrade.
0: 63 degrees. Well, look, talking of temperatures and talking of hotting up, next week we have the hottest event of the scientific calendar. No, not some prize called the Nobels. That's the week after. I mean, of course, the Royal Society Trivedi Book Prize. Each week we have had an interview with one of the shortlisted candidates. One of them will go on to join a list of winners that includes Stephen Hawking and Stephen Jay Gould, Andrea Wolf and Caroline Criado Perez. This week, before our final interview, we spoke to another of those past winners and a former judge. We asked Bill Bryson why he holds the prize in such affection.
7: Yes, I won it. And then since that time, I've judged it twice. So I have a kind of long-standing association with it and a great fondness for it. I think it's a wonderful prize.

0: has a sort of ambition to engage in public outreach. And I think there are not many ways that you can do more valuable work than helping to promote popular science writing. You know, a good popular science book can attract a lot of younger people to go into that field. And one of the most heartening things for me is I've had over the years a number of people say to me, oh, I decided to become a scientist after reading your book when I was 13 or whatever. And that's really lovely. And I think that's a very, very important service that the Royal Society is providing here.
1: And what about the knight itself, the sort of the greatest honour that can be bestowed on a science writer? I'd imagine it gets pretty wild with all those Nobel Prize
0: winners. Well, I've been listening to your descriptions in recent weeks, and I really hate to disappoint you, because the Royal Society is not some place you go to for a debauchery, but it is a really lovely evening, and it's a very nice evening. It's just a sort of a celebration. The six shortlisted people are obviously very excited and, you know, enjoying the experience, that they tend not to give a lot of attention for the kind of things they do. And it's a room full of people who care very much, publishers and authors and just people generally in the world of science who care very much about the importance of this prize. So it's a very, very nice evening.
1: Bill Bryson, who will join Bryson in the list of august winners of the Royal Society Trevady Prize? The final shortlisted candidate is Lise Barnaou, author of Hidden Guests. And as she explains in her book, if she does win, then in a very real sense, it won't just be her winning. It is, in fact, for her and all of us, harder than you might think to say what an individual person is.
2: My book describes a biological phenomenon called microchimerism. This is the fact that we all carry cells from other individuals within us. So these cells can be hidden in our blood, our heart, our lungs, or even sometimes in our reproductive organs. And inside those cells, well, you have genomes different from our own genomes because they originated in another person. And this could be from your mom, from your maternal grandmother, your older siblings. If you are a woman, it could be from all the embryos you've ever carried, whether or not they result in a living birth.
1: This is all very new research, as in you chart the story of fiction to realising this is going on. There's quite a moving bit where you speak to a researcher who talks about a young woman who came up to her after one of her presentations and says that, you know, her daughter had died when she was young. And she was visibly comforted, glad even to imagine her child still somehow existing through microchimerism. How do people react to this?
2: Yeah, well, you know, I've been a science journalist for 20 years, and I think I've never received as much interest as I have with my chimera stories. This is really as if this microchimeric cells opened the door to the antimate, and they reveal both your fears and your desires.
1: That was Lise Barnaou. And that's it from us. We do hope that you and your microchimeras can join us next week when we have a special edition from CERN. To discover more fascinating science content, search for the BBC Inside Science and follow the links to the Open University. But for now, it's goodbye from me and goodbye from Kit.
3: Bye, everyone.
1: And it's goodbye from Kit's microchimeras.
3: Bye.
1: Very good. I'd imagine that's what they sound like. You've been listening to BBC Inside Science with me, Tom Whipple.
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0: radio station. Coming up after the news, the science show inspired by the news, and the headline of a NATO fighter jet scrambled for a drone that turned out to be a flock of birds inspires a bunch of science stories on the theme of mistaken identity. We ponder pareidolia, the strange phenomenon of spotting faces in cars, plug sockets and cheese graters. New research reveals just how keen we are to make faces from thin air and make them male. Plus, we hear problems with polluted cell lines and how it may have impacted thousands of scientific papers. And with facial recognition getting everywhere, surely there must be cases where one face is missed for another. We investigate. And from bring the story of the drugs with multiple identities. That's all coming up after this.
1: BBC News with Moira Alderson. President Trump and the visiting Chinese leader Xi Jinping have toasted each other and their countries during a lavish state banquet at the White House. Mr. Trump acknowledged the two countries had different systems, but said they were getting on better than ever. Mr. Xi said achieving the great rejuvenation of the Chinese nation and making America great again can totally go hand in hand. Our correspondent in Washington, Bernd de Boosman, says the visit has been marked by pageantry and warm words.
2: There was a full display of troops at the White House, which is very, very unusual. The only time I remember in recent memory that's taken place was when the king was here not long ago and there was flyovers. It really went above and beyond what a normal visit from a foreign leader would entail. It was much more involved and really quite showy. And President Trump, clearly, he was very impressed with what he saw in Beijing in May, and he wanted to kind of return that grand gesture.
1: As more clashes break out around Tigray in northern Ethiopia, internet services have been disrupted. Our correspondent, Caleb Moges, who's in Nairobi, says the impact will be significant because there's a lack of cash in Tigray and people depend on online transactions.
3: There are civil servants who have not received their salaries for the past few months.
4: They do not. Q95.
3: Mobile banking and other digital transactions. So they do not.

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0: alone, we're lost without you. 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Breathe it in.
1: This is the air.
0: Come on, he's given us the Ruach breath, the creative breath of God, as he did Adam in Genesis.
1: This is the air.
0: Jesus. 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

0: Come on, come on, come on. 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I want to hear the singing sanctuary. 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
1: This is the air I breathe.
0: Come on, come on, sing it in this sanctuary. 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
1: This is the air I breathe.
0: Yes, Lord. Come on, say it again.
1: This is the air I breathe.
0: Glory. Glory.

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1: Rise and shine. What's on your mind? 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

praise dancers with the same worship, receive them in Jesus' name.

And I don't feel the pressure to be an artist, you know? Yeah, say amen. I'm a worship leader. That's what I do. And we just released we recorded a new album that's to be released at the end of the summer. And I have some songs that I'm just gonna share tonight. And we're gonna worship together, right? But I have to declare this over our lives one more time.

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And there was one lesson that he left with me. He would always say to me, Bishop, whenever we would get off the phone, whenever I would leave his presence, he would say, baby, stay at the feet of Jesus. Woo, that lesson has carried me. Because everything I need is at the feet of Jesus. So one morning I woke up and this song was on my heart and I just started singing.

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1: Right on cue. Right on cue. Right on cue. Right on cue. Right on cue. Right on cue. Right on cue. Right on cue.
2: We thank thee each morning for a newborn day.
0: Rise and shine. What's on your mind? Wake up to gentle, inspiring, spiritual, and positive motivational thoughts every morning. Get your day started on the right track. It's your time to shine.

0: you, Father, for a good night's rest, and thank you, Lord, for the gift of life this morning. Thank you, Father God, that you breathed the oxygen into our nostrils and you brought us here in the land of the living, and for that we are grateful. Thank you for loving us. Thank you for providing for us, for protecting us and preserving us. We thank you. Thank you, Father God, that when we couldn't see ahead of ourselves, you took us across the troubled waters. Thank you, Father God, for the blessings of yesterday when we didn't plan for it. Thank you for family, Lord. Thank you for friends. Thank you for churches, communities, and thank you, Father, for Whitey Kubuli. Thank you for those who attempt to cut the grass under our feet and the focus that they help us have. And thank you for going before us and making every crooked path straight. For reducing every valley and reducing every mountain and exalting every valley, we thank you. We thank you, Father God, that today you will bless us in spite of our shortcomings. Thank you for being a friend that sticketh closer than a brother. Thank you, Father. Thank you, Lord.
1: Thank thee for the fields where the clover grows. Thank thee for the pastures.

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This is Q95 FM, the big station. Of course, the program is Rise and Shine. My name is Randy Rodney, and I welcome you to today's programming, to this broadcasting here on Q95 FM. It's good to have you listening to us in the north, the south, the east, and the west of the country, and many of you, of course, listening in the Caribbean region and around the world. And so we are grateful to have every one of you in our listening audience. I remind you, though, this is the day that the Lord has made. We will rejoice and be glad in it. God has never made a bad day. Today is a great morning. It's a wonderful day to be alive. It's a good time to lift your heart, lift your voice, and lift your hands if you can. You know why? Because you may not have everything that you want, everything that you need, and everything that you pray for. But guess what? You are here breathing God's oxygen, and that's enough reason to give God thanks. So guess what? Lift your heart, lift your voice with me, and say a great big thank you to the Lord for a wonderful day.

Let me send a very pleasant good morning to the many of you who were the graveyard shift last night. Good morning to our nurses, our doctors, our police, our fire and ambulance, our prison and security officers. Good morning. Our farmers, our fisher folk, our vendors, our office workers, our preachers, apostles, pastors, bishops, priests. Good morning to those of you who are gas station attendants and businessmen. A very, very good morning to you. Your bankers and teachers and lawyers and students, good morning. And of course, good morning to my treasured retirees. We'll stop momentarily for the scripture reading, ladies and gentlemen. At 6:30, we stop for prayer, and I ask you to stay with me for the hour.

a stark reminder that I don't know how things are going to work, and that's the truth. But I really don't know how it's going to work, but I got confidence that whatever happens today is going to work out just fine. And I ask of you to begin to lift your heart and lift your confidence in a God who's able to take things and make it good for you, all right, even when you don't know how it's going to work. All right, I want to go back to the text that I started with yesterday, ladies and gentlemen, and that's from 2 Corinthians chapter 9. 2 Corinthians chapter 9. I read in your hearing from verse 5 through to verse 11. And I'm going to do the same thing this morning, and we will chat a little bit, hopefully to encourage you, to set you on a good path today, and to allow you to receive, as it were, the goodness and the blessings of the Lord in the process. 2 Corinthians 9, from verse 5 through to verse 11, reads thus. So I thought I should send these brothers ahead of me to make sure the gift you promise is ready. But I want it to be a willing gift, not one given grudgingly. Remember this. A farmer who plants only a few seeds will get a small crop. But the one who plants generously will get a generous crop. You must each decide in your heart how much to give. And don't give reluctantly or in response to pressure. For God loves a person who gives cheerfully, and God will generously provide all you need. Then you will always have everything you need and plenty left over to share with others. As the scriptures say, they share freely and give generously to the poor. Their good deeds will be remembered forever. For God is the one who provides seed for the farmer and then bread to eat. In the same way, he'll provide and increase your resources and then produce a great harvest of generosity in you. Yes, you will be enriched in every way so that you can always be generous. And when you take your gifts to those who need them, they will thank God. 2 Corinthians chapter number 9 from verse 5 through to verse 11. So yesterday, my brothers and sisters, we understood that a gift is not given for a reward or a repayment or a recompense. If you have to pay for it or work for it or compensate in any way for it, then it loses the definition of being a gift. A gift is given without the thought, without the expectation of reward or compensation. Okay? The second thing we understood is that giftings, from the text, charitable giftings from the text is given from what we read in the text, through the house of the Lord to the needy. In the text, that's what's there. And I'm not saying that you can't just give to the needy. I didn't say that. I'm saying to you that contextually, Paul is writing to his audience about the ministry of giving for the believers in Jerusalem. Okay? So that's the context. In verse 2, he says, you are eager to help, and I've been boasting to the churches in Macedonia of how you do it. So he's not just talking widely. In the particular text, it's talking to the church, all right? Now, we also understood yesterday that your gifting must not be grudgingly. It must not be under pressure. You must not be cajoled, seduced, or whatever to give. The gift must be given from your heart. Now, here's what I'm going to pick up from yesterday. Okay? The gift must be given from your heart. So, here's what the text says in verse 7. You must each decide in your heart how much to give. Now, that phrase follows after verse 6, which says, remember this. A farmer who plants only a few seeds will get a small crop,
But the one who plants generously will get a generous crop. Now, I want to make two applications from that. Number one, the quantum of your giving is based, number one, on your capacity. We see how Jesus treated a situation in the Gospels where everybody was looking at the big boys who were, pulling out their checkbooks and writing big checks, flashing it for people to see how much they were writing, versus a young lady, a woman, who gave what the scripture refers to as a mite. And Jesus says she gave all she had. So in her particular case, the mite that she had, let us suppose it was a $100 note, that she gave 100% of what she had. The other guys who were writing their checks out of their riches were writing for people to see how much they gave. And then you will understand that comparatively, if the crowd was if the crowd had a majority of people who were underpaid or middle income earners or civil servants or less, then and there were a few filthy rich people, their checks would probably total the salaries, the full capacity of these middle income people. But from their income, from their wealth, it would be a drop in the bucket. Whereas for the other person giving 50% of what they have, which would be much less than what the rich man is giving, would still be 50% of what they had. Okay, so your gifting, number one, is based on your capacity to give, on what you have. Now, the second thing about that is your capacity to give, from God's perspective, must be what your heart decides to give. However, Paul is providing some instructions here for us, and he's saying, remember, if you sow small, if you sow a few seeds, you must not expect more than the few seeds that you sow. So that if within your capacity, let us use some percentages rather than amounts, you would give or gift 20% of your full, your 100% capacity, then that 20% is going to redound to comparatively what you sow. So if your 20% was $10,000 and my 20% was $100, then my $100 will bear me a harvest based on my $100, right? Your $1,000 or whatever it is going to bear your harvest on that. Here is the relation. The relation is that if you sow based on your capacity, your best capacity, you will get your best gift. And that amount would be different to everybody else. Are you with me? However, your heart must be in it, which is the essential conversation from Paul's perspective. You must each decide in your heart how much to give. And he just gives the caution. Know that what is small for you is different from what is small for somebody else. Okay? Now, let's go on to learn a couple more lessons in there, right? Paul says in verse number 7, God loves a person who gives cheerfully. Now, here is the other aspect that I will dwell on a little bit this morning before we shut it down. Verse 8, and God will generously provide all your need. Now, that flows out of, and God loves a cheerful giver. So whatever you decide to give must be given from a glad heart, not from a pained heart, not from, boy, I give that there, but a last papa bonji. Not from that kind of attitude. Must be from a cheerful heart. And then, here is what you and I need to find some anchor, if you like, in. Verse 8, God will provide all you need. One of the things that one of our pastors used to say very often at our church, which was a song statement, is that all the money you have
cannot take care of all the needs you have. And like I often say to people, the sooner you learn that, is the quicker you begin to act differently. All the money you have cannot take care of all the needs you have. However, the one God whom you have capacity to take care of all the needs you will have. Not just what you have now, but what you will have. Okay? So that you're gifting to a God whose capacity is such that he can take care of all the needs that you have, is what Paul is actually speaking here. He says, God will generously provide all you need. And let me just paraphrase the statements before that. If you in your heart decide to give generously, so that if you give generously, God will generously provide all your need. And then he says, you will always have everything that you need and you enough to share for others. And then that, in my view, is amplified, if you like, when Paul speaks in verse 10. So he says, God will always provide all your need when you give generously to God. And then verse 10 says, God is the one who will provide the seed which you're sowing. Because remember, we referenced sowing earlier on, right? If you sow a little, you'll get a little. He says, God is the one who will provide the seed that you will sow. So once you are sowing, God will always provide you seeds to sow. Here's why. I said to you yesterday that God is interested in meeting the needs of all the people. All the people. In other words, God provides for us. Deuteronomy chapter 8. God provides for us so that the other people who do not have will receive because of us. He gives us so we can provide for other people. Many of you in my audience got that wrong. You thought that God was giving you so that you look good, so that your bank account is big, so that your house is more than enough, so that everybody can look at you and respect you for the car you drive and the house you have and the clothes you wear and they value you based on those things. And we see that in society. And some of us get so enamored with that, we get so enthralled and filled up ourselves with that, that we think that that is what it is to what we do, or education, or material, the acquisition of wealth, and so on. We think it's for us. Well, no. God says it's not really for you. God says that you become a steward of what I'm prepared to put into you if you prepared to sow into other people. So that whatever you decide to sow into other people, I will always provide that for you. I want you to get this in. Because a lot of us have messed it up through my faults, through my most grievous faults. I too have messed it up. Okay? Understand that. That the text is saying that God will always provide your seed. But he doesn't end there. He says, I will provide your seed that you have to sow, and I will provide bread for you to eat. Again, let's look at that to particular applications. Whatever God gives you, he's saying essentially, number one, that you cannot eat everything I give you. Because if you eat everything I give you, second application, you will eat the seed that I also gave you, which is what many of us do. So we get a salary and we count the last detail into our need. Now, once we count the last detail into our need, it means that in the process of doing that, we are eating our seed, which means that which we were supposed to sow into somebody else, that God had already promised to supply that aspect, we have eaten it. And if you look at it honestly, God is actually saying you're greedy because you eat everything I give you. And you were supposed to sow some and eat some. You can't eat everything that you get.
you can't consume everything that you get on your lust. And I'm saying that in the quiet of the morning because I wanted to get to your heart. I said, you can't take your whole salary, your whole income, your whole this for your house, for your car, for your food, for your clothes, for your travel, for your good time, for your CEO, for your everything, and God gets nothing, and the other person, your neighbor on the other side, gets nothing. He's saying once you do that, what you are doing is eating your seed and your bread. And if you eat your seed and your bread is going to run out because you don't have seed to sow to give you more bread. I know that we have, you know, do fancy footworks over a lot of things. And I'm not making fancy footworks over that. I'm sharing that with you. Now, I'm going to tie this up this morning. So bear with me for another 2 or 3 minutes. In the book of Genesis, we are told that sowing and reaping is an eternal principle. As long as time remains, there will be sowing and reaping. That's what the text says. It does not say as long as you are Christian, as long as you are holy, as long as you go to church, as long as you do. It does not say that. It says as long as time remains, there'll be sowing and reaping. It's an eternal principle. Now, it means that everybody is sowing and reaping. I didn't say they can sow and reap. I said everybody is sowing and reaping. Whatever you sow, you reap. That's what we are also told in the text. Whatever you sow, you reap. Whatever amount you sow, you will get in proportion, a harvest in proportion to what you sow. Eternal principles. The same is true in our text, that if you sow into people's lives good things, God will always give you the seeds to sow, and he'll provide your bread for you to eat. Just don't eat all as bread, because if you eat all as bread, you'll have no continuity in your receipts. I hope you got that, every one of you. And because you got that, I want you now to notice the song that we will do and sing it for yourself, and know that God will provide the seeds that you sow, and he will provide the bread for you to eat.

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2: 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We pray in 3 minutes.

0: Spread time around this radio altar this morning. Can we pray? Father, the entrance of your word really does bring forth light. And today we thank you for your word. We are grateful that you could speak to us so plainly from the scriptures. Thank you for that. Thank you, Father God, that you could use the Apostle Paul in our text to show us that truly there are some things that we have done wrongly. We have mishandled stuff. And from everything that he said to us, we are on the hurting side. For some of us, we have consumed both our seed and our food. You've consumed our seed as food. And so we have not sown, we have not reached out to ensure that the lives of those around us are better. We have not given with cheerful hearts. We have grudgingly given. Sometimes we have even given with expectation. There are so many in our audience, so many in our communities, Father God, who reach out with hearts that says, if I give you 10, I want 100 in expectation. And so we have really messed up ourselves in the process. We've done that thinking that we're saving ourselves, we're preserving our finances, we're looking after our wealth, yet in the process of that we have depleted our wealth. We have wasted away the proceeds that you have given us, because we have both consumed our seed and our food. Forgive us, Lord. And as you forgive us, Father God, cause us to relook at ourselves, re-engage ourselves in understanding that you are blessing us so that we can bless others. You're blessing us not to consume it on our own selves, but to ensure that the other people that you have placed in our vicinity, in our neighborhood, you've placed them there because you wanted us to provide for them some of the things they can't provide for themselves. Teach us, Father God, to be more loving in our societies. Teach us, Father God, that it is our responsibility, our spiritual responsibility, as it were, to ensure that those around us are fed, they're clothed, they're helped as much as it is in our power to do. And thank you, Father God, for teaching us that we lose nothing when we do that, because you have said to us that you will replace the seed. It is you who give seed to the sower. The person who is in the habit of sowing will receive the complement of seed. Thank you for causing us to exercise our lives in the love that you have embedded in our spirits, so that everything that controls us, everything that informs us, everything from which we function and operate would come from the love that you have caused us to receive from yourself. Thank you, Father, for loving us more than we love ourselves, for caring for us more than we care for ourselves. Thank you, Father God, for being to us a God who is able, quite capable, of lifting us, of changing our circumstances, of doing with us better than we could ever do. Thank you for that. And thank you today for going before us, for making every crooked path straight, for ensuring, Lord, that we are on the path to not only taking care of ourselves, but ensuring that your people are taken care of. Bless our hands as we sow. Bless our hearts as we get cheerful in our giftings. And cause our minds to be so saturated with you and what you have done for us and what you will do for us, that we'll be mindful that it is you who will supply all our needs according to your riches and glory. We give you praise, we give you glory, and we give you honor for undertaking for us all the time. In Jesus' name, amen and amen.
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0: On the telephone, Rise and Shine, good morning.
1: Wow, what wonderful scripture for a weekend. And I just love it. Thank you for all what you expound on. You know, Pastor, I experienced something many years ago. You come from town, you over hungry, and you are going by a neighbor, and the neighbor sits eating from a tree, fried chicken, potato salad, all some macaroni and cheese, all thing, and you are coming there. You are stepping in, and you are bringing a message to the person there eating, and the person is eating in front of you like that, even licking their tongue, and you there will not even offer a piece of food. And you know, when I saw that, it hit my heart, and I went home. Christmas coming, the person would eat two ham before Christmas Day, and they would give you the pan and tell you, take that for the dog, or the skin of the chicken or the thing for the dog. One day I came to the conclusion and I said, the dogs do not really like the pan again, do not like the fat again. So I gave it back to the person, because the person hoped that I would wash the pan clean and bring back to them. And Pastor, I watched this thing happening for a long time. The person went to eat the fish, and the same thing. When they have to give you something, they're taking all the good ones, put there, and the little things, the little grains of plantain that they will give it to you. And it teaches me a lesson, never to do anybody in this season. If I am giving you something, Pastor, I make sure I will, even though it is a small one, I'll hold it and put it in my bum to cook, and make sure I give the person something that will worth something. You understand? But we have a lot of that. Yeah? We have a lot of that in the Christian realm, that people don't treat people like people. When the Bible tells you, do unto others as you like to do. And some of them in the Christian faith, and they still go on, they'll go, some may find, give somebody something. But you that close to them, they will not give. But I learned a lesson from that, and I promised myself never, never to leave my house, something not share with my neighbor. Never give people things that are not good. Never give people little questing. I'd rather give them the good thing side of it, whatever they give me, and hold it on to myself. And it's a blessing to me, because God has been meeting my needs according to His riches in glory. So I want to thank you for that lesson. I do hope we Dominic can hear you preaching this morning. They take hold of whatever you're saying and then apply it to themselves. God bless you. Have a nice day.
0: Thank you. Have a nice one yourself. Have a good one yourself. Rise and shine. Good morning.
2: Good morning, Pastor Rod.
0: Good morning. Your we're doing very well, thank God.
2: Pastor Lester Church, good morning, you and family. Pastor Dante Adam, good morning, you and your family. On all the other pastors, Pastor Jack, Pastor Matthew, Pastor John, all of them, blessed morning to them and their family. Pastor Rodney, thank you for the word, thank you for the prayer. I don't know how I can say it again. I appreciate it every morning once I have the life and breath. I just want to tell everybody, especially the Reed family, I want to tell them, hold strong, God is in control, take care of yourself. And my daughter, I want to tell her, take care of herself, I'm comforting her, and all her families are comforting her. Pastor Rodney, I want to wish everybody here in my voice today, Friday. Last week Friday, we brought Thomas Reed in the hospital, and Wednesday, Pastor Reed Wednesday. So I just want to wish everybody a blessed Friday today. Put their trust in the Lord, and everything, God is in control. He's the Omega and He's the
0: Alpha and Omega.
2: And He's the end.
0: That's right.
2: Yes, and the Alpha. Yes. So Pastor Reed, I want to wish everybody a blessed Friday. My family overseas, all those who call in, my daughter calling me, wishing us condolences. I just want to tell them thank you. And Pastor Rodney, I would like to tell everybody, find somewhere to worship on a Sunday.
0: Okay.
2: And all my children, my cousin, all those who are here in my voice. Everybody have a blessed Friday. And everybody, take care of yourself.
0: Have a good one yourself. God bless you. God bless you. God bless you. Rise and shine. Good morning.
3: Good morning, my rise and shine, evermore God shine.
0: Shine we?
3: Bonjour, comment vous êtes? 50, 50 familles, 50 madames, enfants.
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3: monkey walk up we mess you to motoraya, kukupia o kadia, kichina, shumoti o we mess you encore, tan nama kamarab mwen se mwen, shumoti o kopu we mess you. 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
4: Pastor Rodney, do you know we need prayer every day, night and day, hour upon hour, because our country is stagnant in polluted water. And the people who are suffering more are the poor people. The Chinese have more right than us in our land of birth. I cannot believe that. Thank you very much. Pray for Dominica.
0: God bless you. God bless you. God bless you. God bless you. Rise and Shine, good morning.
5: Good morning, how are you today?
0: I am doing very well, how about you?
5: Well, you know, I just called to say today is Friday.
0: Hallelujah.
5: God bless you and your family.
0: God bless you too, my dear. God bless you. God bless you.

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0: Jesus is here right now. 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
1: Good morning,
0: yes.
1: I'm saying blessed day to you, to Dominica, to Monjon. All those hearing my voice, blessed weekend. Take care of yourselves and don't eat too much. Share what you have. Thanks for the word. From Florida with love.
0: Thanks for calling, Florida with love. God bless you.

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1: It's already 12 minutes, moving up to 7 o'clock on a Friday morning, ladies and gentlemen. That's how the time flies, okay? 12 minutes moving up to 7 o'clock in the morning. A very happy birthday to you, Safres. I trust that you woke up, you know, in good spirits and you're planning to have a very good day today. And, you know, you will see the hand of the Lord over your life, not just now, but the fact that he's brought you here. Over all those years, a very happy birthday to you. And if you're celebrating a happy birthday, a birthday yourself, I wish you a very happy one wherever you are. And if you're just celebrating Friday, guess what, man? Celebrate Friday.

0: Hey guys, it's Friday. And often I like to put some pep in your step and get you going. Reminding you, of course, because it's Friday, you need to find a church this weekend, okay? Eile Glisman. You go to church on Saturday, go to church on Saturday. You go to church on Sunday, Eile Glisman. Your baby, your honey, your wife, your hussy, your doo doo, your darling, your cousin, your power, your uncle, your bizarrel, and your aisle, and go to church. You hear? And those of you just thinking that, you know, the weekend is for you to chill, just remember this. Imagine God energized you for the whole week. And then you still want to take some, you don't want to take some time for him? A little selfish, isn't it? I'll be back on your radio, God willing, on Monday evening for Kingdom Connection. Pastor Dante Adams will be here, God willing, on Monday morning for Rise and Shine. I trust you go out there and have a very, very good weekend. Exalt the name of Jesus, whatever you do, wherever you are, okay? Randy, I go, ladies and gentlemen. See you again next time.
1: No matter the color of your skin, no matter whether you're a police officer in a uniform, no matter whether you're somebody trying to get home or driving down the street with your girlfriend, one thing that we are all learning is that life is so fragile. One blink and the person you love is gone. Just one second, one flash, and what started out as a beautiful day turns into something horrible. And I admit to you, it changes the way I deal with people. You know how you care for somebody, but you don't say nothing. You just kind of, you know, see you later. I'm learning to say something. I'm learning to make myself open my heart and say, you know, I love you. I appreciate you. Thank you for those biscuits you made. I love the way you tell jokes all the time. I'm glad you're my friend. I

0: government, Roosevelt's Security Administration, a rogue government now, has been declared a rogue government to the extent where countries, the United Kingdom, they open up their borders for individuals to come in, and Dominica is excluded. Why is it that the people of Dominica have been punished? It is clear that we are now a pariah state, and thanks to Roosevelt Skerrit. And we have to send a very strong message to this gentleman that we've had enough, that we need to take our country back. And so getting confirmed is where we start, because need to go up there in our numbers and vote this man out. And
1: that's right.
0: In spite of all of the different voter suppression.
2: Dr. Thompson Fontaine, United Workers Party leader. Members of Dominica's parliament have given the Dominica Labour Party government permission to acquire an over 60 million EC dollars International Development Association IDA credit facility. The motion was introduced to the House by Minister of Finance Dr. Irvin McIntyre on Tuesday during the second meeting of the fourth session of the 11th Parliament. The motion passed unanimously following a brief debate on Tuesday.
3: Be it resolved that, in accordance with Section 31 of the Loans Act, Chapter 6405 of 2017 Revised Laws of the Commonwealth of Dominica, that this Honorable House authorizes the Minister for Finance to borrow by means of credit a sum not exceeding special drawing rights $18,500,000, equivalent to Eastern Caribbean, $68,625,306, on the following terms. Interest, 0.75% per annum. Commitment charge, 0.5%, 0.5% per annum. Grace period, 10 years. Repayment, 60 semi-annual installment commencing October 15th, 2036. Those in favor?
4: Aye.
3: Those against? The ayes have it. The motion has been affirmed.
2: Speaker of the House of Assembly, Joseph Isaac. Fine Foods Inc. donated essential grocery, personal care, and household products to the Dominica Council on Aging in recognition of the Month of the Elderly. The items were handed over to President of the Dominica Council on Aging, Nigel Lawrence, and will be included in hampers for elderly care homes across the island, helping to provide care and comfort to seniors. Fine Foods Inc. said the company was grateful for the opportunity to support this meaningful initiative and celebrate the generations who have contributed so much to communities across Dominica. September is being observed as a month of the elderly under the theme Empowering Elderly Voices for an Inclusive Future. Activities for the month continue on Saturday, September 26, with a free health fair in collaboration with the American Medical Students Association, AMSA, of the All Saints University School of Medicine on the school's grounds from 10 a.m. to 2 p.m. And the Dominica State College has received a $20,000 grant from the American Registry for Internet Numbers, ARIN, to establish the DSC Youth Internet Governance Lab, a student-led initiative to be implemented through the DSC Innovation Hub. Kimberly Benjamin is the Marketing and Communications Officer at the Dominica State College.
5: Dominica State College is strengthening its commitment to innovation and digital education with the establishment of the DSC Youth Internet Governance Lab, a new students-led initiative being implemented through the college's Innovation Hub. Supported by a $20,000 grant, the project will give students the opportunity to investigate real connectivity challenges across the DSC campus, including Wi-Fi interference, coverage gaps, and wireless signal disruptions. Students from computer science, information technology, telecommunications, electrical and electronic engineering, education, and law or paralegal studies will work together on research involving campus connectivity mapping, IPv6 readiness, routing security, accessibility, and internet governance. The initiative will transform everyday campus connectivity challenges into practical learning opportunities, allowing students to develop technical skills while examining the broader policy, legal, and accessibility issues surrounding digital connectivity.
2: The project is expected to culminate in a DSC Youth Internet Governance Forum in 2027, where participating students will present their technical findings, accessibility assessments, and legal and governance analyses.
5: The project will culminate in a DSC Youth Internet Governance Forum in 2027, where students will present their findings and recommendations for strengthening connectivity resilience in small island environments. A key outcome will also be the development of an open small island campus connectivity and youth internet governance toolkit, which could be adapted by other colleges across the Aran Caribbean region. Through this initiative, Dominica State College is placing students at the Center of Innovation, Research, and Digital Problem Solving, helping to prepare the next generation to not only use the internet, but to understand and help shape its future. Dominica State College, empowering students through innovation, knowledge, and opportunity.
2: Kimberly Benjamin, Marketing and Communications Officer at the Dominica State College. Destination Marketing Manager at Discover Dominica Authority, DDA, Wendy Lake, says the authority's efforts extend beyond promoting the World Creole Music Festival, WCMF, with equal attention being placed on ensuring visitors have clear information on how to travel to Dominica and that the island is preparing to welcome them. Speaking at the DDA's first scheduled press conference on Thursday, Lake encouraged persons planning to attend the WCMF to begin making their travel preparations early.
1: As we promote the festival, we are equally focused on ensuring that visitors know how they can get to Dominica and that we are ready to receive them. For travelers from the United States, American Airlines provide direct service from Miami, while United Airlines provides direct service from Newark, offering access from the New York, New Jersey tri-state area, October 6th, while additional regional connectivity is available through carriers, including Liat Air, Inter-Caribbean Airways, Winair, and Sunrise Airways. By sea, El Express des Iles ferry service provides another important option for travelers coming from Guadeloupe, Martinique, and St. Lucia. We recognize everyone planning to attend WCMF to explore their travel options and book early. Updated air and sea access information will continue to be shared through our official platforms as we approach the festival.
2: Lake also reported that preparations for the October festival are advancing in several key areas, including production, security, and transportation, with stakeholders focused on ensuring a coordinated and efficient execution of the event.
1: At the same time, preparations are progressing across festival production, security, transportation, ticketing, accommodation, venue operations, and patron services. 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
2: 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And in other news this morning, Jamaica's Prime Minister Dr. Andrew Holness said the state is not above the law amid an increase in fatal police shootings. Dr. Holness was speaking in St. Elizabeth following the police fatal shooting of a man in Balaclava on Tuesday.
4: It is hurtful, and the society cannot ignore it or in any way cast aspersions on the person who was killed. We leave that up to the law and the systems in place, which are very robust, to properly investigate all state-involved killings. So I wish to assure the families and the community that the state is not above the law, and that the institutions that are in place, many of them independent of the government, will execute their duties faithfully to uncover any improper behavior.
2: Jamaica's Prime Minister, Dr. Andrew Holness. And a federal judge has temporarily overturned bans placed on MS Now, CNN, and Politico from the White House. U.S. District Judge Tim Kelly issued a temporary restraining order against the ban, meaning CNN, MS Now, and Politico must have their access restored for 14 days after the ruling move likely violated their constitutional due process rights. His ruling comes in the lawsuit that the news organizations had filed contesting the ban that the president had announced on September 18. More in this BBC News report.
6: Judge Kelly ordered the Trump administration to immediately return the outlet's press passes and blocked officials from enforcing the ban for 14 days. Well, President Trump has said on his social media that the three outlets shouldn't be able to constantly write or report fiction and lies, and that the Justice Department lawyers had sought to justify the ban on national security grounds. The three outlets sued Donald Trump and other members of his administration in federal court in Washington on Monday, saying that the ban violated the U.S. Constitution's First Amendment protections for free speech and a free press, as well as their due process rights. The legal battle has unfolded just weeks before the November the 3rd midterm elections, in which Donald Trump's fellow Republicans are fighting to retain control of Congress.
2: And that's the morning news. Here's a recap of the headlines. Businessman Gregor Nassif characterized Dominica's non-citizenship by investment villa and residence market as the weakest in the region. In other news, Jamaica's Prime Minister Dr. Andrew Holness said the state is not above the law amid an increase in fatal police shootings. And a U.S. district judge issued a temporary restraining order against the ban placed on MS Now, CNN, and Politico by President Donald Trump's White House. The news was brought to you with the very kind compliments of Discover Dominica Authority and the National Development Foundation of Dominica. I've been your presenter, Kashina Joseph. Please stay tuned for your morning notices.
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The family of Mrs. Desiree John, beloved wife of the late Patrick Roland John, Dominica's first Prime Minister, announces her passing on September 22, 2026. She was 78 years old. Mrs. John was a devoted mother, sister, and friend, remembered for her compassion, generosity, and quiet strength. She leaves behind her two children, Nairi and Ayasha, her brothers, Joseph, David, and Thomas Kentish, and numerous relatives and friends. Her celebration of life, memorial service, and funeral arrangements will be held at a date to be announced. The family expresses heartfelt gratitude for the prayers, support, and condolences received during this time of mourning. May her soul rest in eternal peace.

with deep sadness that we announce the passing of George Pendeng, also known as Hillary Pendeng, who transitioned his life on Wednesday, September 16, 2026, in Alliston, Ontario, Canada. Hillary was born in St. Joseph, Dominica, and had been a Canadian resident for many years. He is survived by his wife Josephine, his children Mervyn, Leon, Karen, Sean, Margaret, Martha, and Angie, his sister Jean Elwin, his brother-in-law Vincent Elwin, numerous grandchildren, nieces and nephews, friends and well-wishers. Internment Saturday, October 3, 2026. Rest peacefully, George. Your memory will live on in our hearts.

0: afraid of what the future brings. This is only the start of the trance revolution.
1: Domlec informs its customers on Canefield Highway, Canefield Flat, 1st Street to 15th Street in Canefield and Lower Roger that their electricity supply will be interrupted on Saturday, September 26, 2026, between the hours of 9 a.m. and 2 p.m. This interruption is necessary to allow Domlec to upgrade the high-voltage distribution system at Check Hall's entrance. Additional information is available on the website at www.domlec.dm under Scheduled Outages. Domlec appreciates your understanding in this matter and regrets any inconvenience caused. Duasco informs the general public that Duasco's office at Portsmouth will be closed from 1 p.m. today, Friday, September 25, 2026, to allow staff to attend a training session. Normal business will resume on Monday, September 28, 2026 at 8 a.m. Duasco regrets any inconvenience caused and thanks customers for their understanding. Duasco informs customers of Laplane, Petite Soufriere, Saint-Sauveur and Fort Bleu that their water supply will be interrupted today, Friday, September 25, 2026, between the hours of 9 a.m. and 3 p.m. for the purpose of carrying out system maintenance. Duasco sincerely apologizes for this interruption and regrets any inconvenience that may arise as a result. Duasco thanks its customers and the general public for your cooperation and understanding in this matter. The Dominica Solid Waste Management Corporation invites suitably qualified and experienced audit firms to submit proposals to undertake a financial audit of the Dominica Solid Waste Management Corporation. The audit will provide an independent assessment of the corporation's financial operations, financial records, internal controls, and compliance with applicable financial and regulatory requirements. Interested firms must demonstrate relevant professional qualifications, experience in conducting financial audits, and the capacity to undertake the assignment within the required time frame. Proposals must be submitted no later than Friday, October 2, 2026 at 4 p.m. to the General Manager, Dominica Solid Waste Management Corporation, 24 Great Marlborough Street, P.O. 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The general public is informed that the distribution of voter identification cards for the Collioure constituency began this week on Tuesday, September 22, 2026, and will continue today, Friday, September 25, 2026, at 10:30 a.m. to 6 p.m., and tomorrow, Saturday, September 26, 2026, at 10:30 a.m. to 3:30 p.m. The Dubla Confirmation Center, which is in the Dubla Resource Center, will be distributing B01 Dubla and B03 Biosh today, Friday, September 25, 2026, to Saturday, September 26, 2026, from 10:30 a.m. to 3:30 p.m. Those who are unable to collect their card are advised that anyone collecting on their behalf must present a notarized letter. Please be guided accordingly.

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5: Welcome to the reading of the Rhapsody of Realities by Christ Embassy. Today is Friday, the 25th of September 2026, built to last, designed for glory. And I say also unto thee that thou art Peter, and upon this rock I will build my church, and the gates of hell shall not prevail against it. Matthew 16-18. The Church of Jesus Christ is not weak or fragile, it's indestructible. It's not an organization trying to survive, it is a divine institution built by the Lord Jesus himself. He declared, I will build my church, and what he builds is eternal, powerful, and glorious. You're a part of his church, not as a bystander, but as a living stone, 1 Peter 2:5. That means you were chosen, shaped, and placed by God in the body of Christ to reflect his glory and fulfill his purpose. You're not a mistake. You're built to last and designed to shine. You're not a part of something that can fail. The church is not subject to the systems or structures of this world. We operate heavenly principles. We're powered by the Holy Spirit and governed by the Word. That's why persecution, opposition, or adversity cannot destroy us. Instead, we grow stronger, more vibrant, and more impactful. James 1:2 says, My brethren, count it all joy when ye fall into divers temptations. Romans 8:35 tells us that there's no amount of tribulation, distress, persecution, famine, perils, or suffering that can prevail against us. Then from verses 36-39 it says, Nay, in all these things we are more than conquerors through him that loved us. For I am persuaded that neither death nor life nor angels nor principalities nor powers nor things present, nor things to come, nor height, nor depth, nor any other creature shall be able to separate us from the love of God, which is in Christ Jesus our Lord. The gates of hell, the strategies, structures, and systems of darkness will never prevail against the church. We're more than conquerors. We have Satan where he belongs, under our feet. We're in dominion. We're reigning. We're joint heirs with Christ, associates of the God kind, vessels of eternal excellence. We're unstoppable. The glory of God is revealed in and through us. That's the Church of Jesus Christ today, built to last, designed for glory. Please repeat the prayer for today, dear Father. Thank you for making me a living stone in the glorious Church of Jesus Christ, built to last and designed for glory. Thank you for the authority you've granted us to execute your will and manifest your glory in the earth. Today, your children all over the world walk in power, purpose, and victory as they proclaim the gospel in Jesus' name. Amen. Further study, 1 Peter chapter 2, verse 5, Matthew chapter 16, verse 18 to 19, Ephesians chapter 2, verse 19-22. Thank you for listening to today's edition of Rhapsody of Realities. We trust that today's message has enriched your spirit and brought God's word alive in your heart. 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Now, if you have never given your life to the Lord Jesus Christ, please pray this prayer with all your heart as we lead you in the prayer of salvation.
6: You've never received Christ into your heart. If you've never experienced this life of Christ that I'm talking to you about, this is your moment. Say these words. Say, "Oh Lord God, I believe in Jesus Christ, the Son of God. I believe He died to save me. I believe God raised Him from the dead, and He's alive today. I confess with my mouth, Jesus Christ is Lord of my life from this day. And by my faith in Him, I receive eternal life into my heart, into my spirit. Thank you, Lord, for saving my soul. I have eternal life now. I'm a child of God now. I am born again. Thank you, Lord,

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Good morning, Dominica. Good morning. And welcome to the hot seat this Friday. Thank God. Thank God it's Friday. At the end of another working week for many. It's Friday the 25th of September. In the year 2026. Just a few more days and it's all over. And then we're into the month of October. My favorite month. Wherever you are, listen to the sound of my voice, the sound of Q95. The pleasure is mine in the morning. The end of a working week for many. Starting off a big weekend. If it's your birthday, let's say happy birthday to you this morning, or anniversary, or death. If there's death in the family, our deepest sympathies.

A special good morning to Gina Louis in Toronto. It's Friday. Your chance to shine, huh? Today will never come again. So make it count. Be a blessing, be a friend. Lift someone up today when they are down, huh? Speak with some kindness. Take time to care, because your words can heal more than you know. Take time to listen today. Make today a very, very beautiful day.

They say life becomes truly beautiful when you live it with pure intentions. A heart full of hope, a mind tuned with positivity, and a soul rooted in kindness and gratitude.

Good morning to Mr. Dorian Dorival, always locking in the morning. Sylvia Thomas in Texas. My friends. Nadia Nonika in New York. Queens and the Browns. Good morning to you. Hope you have a blessed day today.

0: Good morning. Good morning. Yes. Hello. Hello. Hello. We may have missed this call. Fans were very disappointed last night. A draw in the game. Dominica versus Cayman Islands. We'll hear from the coach sometime later. What really happened last night? Dominican lads had all the opportunities, but threw them all away. Let's see what happened on Sunday. Hello, Jones, you on the telephone? Yes? Hello? We're not connecting. I don't know what's wrong here. Let's take the word for today. Come back.
1: Good morning to everyone, and welcome to our morning devotion for September 25th, From Jesus Always, written by Cyril Young. If it is possible, as far as it depends on you, live at peace with everyone. At times, there will be someone who is determined to oppose you without good cause. In this case, I don't hold you accountable for the conflict. More often, however, you have contributed something to the decision. When this happens, you should repent of your part in the conflict and do whatever you can to restore a peaceful relationship. In either situation, you need to forgive the person who offended you. You may also need to forgive yourself. Beloved, be quick to listen, slow to speak, and slow to become angry. Take time, not only to think through what you want to say, but to listen to what the other person is saying. If you listen carefully and pause before responding, you will be much less likely to become angry. When you have failed to live at peace with others, and you are at fault, do not despair. I paid the penalty for all your sins so that you can have a permanent peace with me. Have a blessed day, everyone.
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0: This is nearly another birthday in this month when I had about 10 of them so far. My daughter, Kamaika, my two brothers, Dennis and Danny. My sister, Sandra. My dad would have been in September as well. God bless his soul. And then yesterday was my cousin, Elisa, Kiss, Matthew. Today is a very special lady, Selsa, Auntie Selsa, Veronica Graham. I just want to wish her a happy birthday today. May you continue. May the Lord continue to bless her, guide her, and protect her. In Jesus' name. Why you send out greetings to all of them, past and present.
1: Hey, Griffin, you sound like a pastor this morning, boy. Good morning to you there in St. Thomas. Maybe you should change your profession to from plumber to a pastor. Hello, good morning to you. Yes, are you there? Yes, good morning. Good morning. We seem not to be connecting with the callers this morning.

0: Good morning, Matthew. Good morning. I just got that you are doing well and you had a good night rest. I'm extending belated birthday greetings to Mr. Ashan Parker of Kingsley. His birthday was yesterday. I'm also saying good morning to Mrs. Reiner in Bath Estate, and good morning to Mr. and Mrs. Ranick Webster in Kinfield, and to Mr. Johnson in Mondaniel. I'm also wishing everyone who's celebrating their birthday today a happy birthday and pleasant day to you, man. That's coming from Mabel with love. Have a blessed day, Matt. Bye.
1: Mabel with love, the vegetable farmer, the Mount Prosper farmers. I think there's so many women in farming in Mount Prosper. I want to say good morning to you. These ladies have special hands there in Mount Prosper. Hello, talk to me. Are you there, caller? Some reason we're not connecting to the calls. I'll inform my technician. Hello, talk to me. Yes, good morning. No.

0: Hello, good morning. Blessings, blessings, blessings. How you doing? Are you hearing me, Blessings? I'm not hearing you. I'm not hearing you too clearly, though. Well, let me allow my technician to work with this. Hello, good morning. How are you doing? Yes, for some reason I'm not connected to the callers this morning. Hello, yes? Hello? Something is a little wrong here. We're going to try. Celine Dion, we have our pharmacist in the house already. Is it International Pharmacist Day today? Was that?
1: Yeah, that's correct.
0: All right. Happy Pharmacist Day. It's 8:24. We have a few more minutes.

0: Hello, good morning. Good morning.
1: Morning, Matt.
0: Morning. How are you doing? Yes, it's much
1: I'm
0: better.
1: Good. I was just trying the line.
0: Okay, thank you. Thank you. Lucille. See, my technician applies his magic finger and we're on again, huh? Hello, talk to me, yes? Are you there? Hello? We have just a few more minutes. Hello, talk to me, yes? Uh-huh.
2: I can't hold the line. Am I coming in any clearer?
0: Yeah, yes, you're coming in clearer now. Go ahead.
2: Okay, blessings to you, Mr. Pelty. Onya, blessings to you, darling. You and your family. And Massicott, blessings to you and yours. OJ Seraphine, blessings to you and yours. Ozzy Louise, Papa, Arundel Thomas, Rory Tavernier, Masaba, Handbag, Nadine, Bridgetta, Delka, Gordon, Bobby, Ale, Tallboy, blessings to you and yours. And all my guardian angels. But those who I forget, please forgive me because I did try in so long and now I get through and Matt Lyon giving him problem. Matt, you there with me?
0: I'm right here. Go ahead now. It's much better. Yes,
2: because of all my guardian angels, eternally indebted, grateful, and thankful. Let me give thanks to the good, the bad, and the ugly as well. You know, all friends, all foes, all lovers, all haters. Thanks. You all have contributed in one way or the other, molding me into that gem I have become. Matt, thanks for your time. Blessings. Take care.
0: Good morning again. Sending both the greetings to Safras, Matthew of Grand Four, more life and blessings. Reach for the sky this morning. Happy birthday. I'd like to put out, I don't think that the government will. No, that's for another time. Here we're talking about greetings, huh? We'll read your message sometime later when we have a little open line. Hello, talk to me on the telephone.
3: Are you
0: hey, my brother, how you doing? How are you?
3: Well, living 1 second at a time, man.
0: Okay.
3: Traversing through, you know, difficulties of life.
0: Mm-hmm.
3: You know, with the help of Almighty Yahweh. Through His Son, yeah. My brother, let me tell you something. I just want to send out, good digging to my partner, Robbo.
0: Okay.
3: Big Robbo, man, in Kulidi District. This is his birthday. He tell me today is going to be looking for nobody today. So, partner, stay home, enjoy yourself, eat your food, drink your drink, and have fun, man, and live life. Do that life, live you. Okay, my brother.
0: All right.
3: But I know I also want to tell you thank you very much in advance for having our promotional team this morning. You're gonna have them this morning about after 9.
0: Yeah, a little after 9.
3: Mr. Super Esprit and
0: Mr. Blackmore. Yes.
3: I think the hardest. The hardest working part we ever had in Maho, and I said that with no regret, Mr. Reuben Blackmore.
0: All right.
3: And then you are going to accommodate him this morning, and I want to thank you very much for giving him the opportunity, because as you know, we are having a big concert on the 3rd of October for Bears Combo, members of Bears Combo that are ailing, you know, the benefits goes to them, you know, and we really want to encourage people, Matt, to come out and support. Not just Maho people, but people from all over Dominica that Bears Combo would touch, you know? And we just want to encourage people to come out and support, because it's not a money-making thing. It's something to benefit some ailing members of Bears Combo, and it would be very nice, you know, to have the entire Dominica population, as much as we can make it,
0: mm-hmm.
3: to be there that night to support. Okay, Matt?
0: Thank you,
3: so
0: my brother.
3: Once again, thank you for your assistance, okay?
0: Thank you, my brother. Thank you. It's what? 8:29. I just received some breaking news I want to share with you before we get to Fresh Market. The Director of Public Prosecutions, DPP, Shoma Dairampo, has ended the prosecution against Mr. Dr. Thompson Fontaine, political leader of the United Workers' Party, by dropping a charge of obstruction dated back to 7th of February, 2017. If found guilty, the offense carried a potential prison sentence. Of course, he received the news this morning. So congratulations there, Dr. Fontaine. special thank you to the Director of Public Prosecution. We'll read you more of that sometime later, okay?

Enough persecution against the brother now. We'll give you more details when we come back, huh?

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The latest happening events, breaking stories, and behind-the-scenes in-depth investigative reports. 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

0: 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They're here with us. Let me allow our usual gentleman, I call him the fisherman pharmacist, to introduce us this one. How are you doing? You good?
1: Good, man. Good, man. Morning to all of our listeners out there. Of course, we're back on a Friday. And as Maz mentioned, it's International Pharmacist Day worldwide. We are also Mr. Fongtun in the house with us.
2: Good morning to all the listeners of Q95. But you know, just get the radio stations
0: confused. I know. We understand.
2: I usually I'm usually on all three of them.
0: Yes,
2: them.
0: I understand. So sometimes you have to pause.
2: Yeah, I can remember once I was doing cricket in Ajoli John.
0: Right.
2: With Kyrie FM.
0: Right.
2: And
0: you got confused.
2: I spoke about Q95.
0: We understand.
2: A special good morning to all the listeners, of course, of Q95 and to you, Matt. It's a while I haven't been in studio with you guys, but
0: you're too busy, a busy guy.
2: Especially the fact that today is International Pharmacist Day. So I want to wish all our local pharmacists a very special day today. Today is our day. Yes, I know some of us will be paying extra attention to our customers, like at Fresh Market and at Best Price. We will be paying special attention to our customers. We'll be rewarding a few of them. We will also be giving away, we also have some giveaways, including blood glucose machines and so on. And throughout the day, we're going to have activities to celebrate not just to celebrate Pharmacist Day, but not just the pharmacies, but to also celebrate our customers. And we are very happy for that, Matt, and we're very happy to be here.
0: All right, well, we're happy. Now tell us a little about pharmacist, you know, what that word really means there. For many people don't really, sometimes don't understand.
2: Well, before we go into the, because that's what the meat of our
0: discussion
2: is going to be on today. But before I go into that, I want to share something from the president of the...
0: The message.
2: Part of the message of from the president of the International Pharmaceutical Federation, FIP.
0: Okay.
2: On the FIM. Because the FIM is really empowering pharmacies for healthier future. And what does that really mean to us as a pharmacist? What does that really mean to the pharmacy profession on a whole? What does that mean to the stakeholders and to the general public on a whole? As healthcare needs include... Sorry, as healthcare needs continue to evolve, driven by demographic changes, non-communicable diseases, digital transformation, and climate pressures, empowering pharmacies with the skills, recognition, and system support they need has never been more important. And why we see that? Pharmacists critically contribute to prevention, access to care, health system resilience, and sustainability in highlighting in this year's theme, empowering pharmacies for healthier future. As global health challenges intensify, the International Pharmaceutical Federation, that is the global leader in advancing pharmacy, calls on governments, policymakers, regulators, health insurance, and the public to strengthen supportive policies, invest in education, and ensure the full integration within the healthcare system. Empowering pharmacists means equipping them with the competence, the recognition, and working environment necessary to meet evolving health needs. And that's according to the president, Mr. Paul Sinclair. Pharmacists are uniquely positioned at the intersection of medicine supply, scientific innovations, and patient care delivery. When they are enabled to practice to the full extent of their expertise, health systems are more accessible, they are more responsive, and more sustainable. Every day, pharmacies across the world address critical health needs. World Pharmacies Day is our opportunity to celebrate and make visible the profession's contribution to better health outcomes. It is also a time to advocate for the full integration of pharmacies into healthcare strategies and to remind governments, institutions, and other stakeholders that investing in pharmacies is investing in a healthier future for all. Matt, that being said, he could not have put it better than that.
3: Mm-hmm.
2: I am therefore issuing a call to the various stakeholders. Let's equip the pharmacists. The government, we are hearing talk about improve healthcare. But we are hearing nothing and we are seeing nothing in reference to making pharmacies more competent, in educating pharmacies, or increasing the stock of pharmacies in Dominica right now. Man, right now in Dominica, we have a big shortage. Well, throughout the Caribbean,
0: we have a
2: big shortage of pharmacy. Every pharmacy in Dominica needs pharmacies, including the government service. Right now, in the government service, we have pharmacists from outside assisting to fill in that gap. We are not hearing the government offering no scholarship. We have scholarships for all different sort of foolishness.
3: Mm-hmm.
2: But we are not hearing nothing.
0: That's telling.
2: Nothing. And that is clear that maybe they don't pay enough attention. The ministry doesn't pay enough attention to the work that the pharmacist does. And one of my main concerns, when we talk about equipping the pharmacists, the pharmacists need to take part in continuing education session.
3: Mm-hmm.
2: Are we organizing a continuing education sessions for pharmacists? I know Fresh Market does, and I know one of all the other private pharmacies
0: do that.
2: But what about the other pharmacies outside of that setting?
0: Like doctors, you have to continue educating yourself.
2: Because mad pharmacy.
0: Things change.
2: Pharmacy is dynamic. Something new is happening every day, Matt. Something new. So we have to continue learning and unlearning. Because I'm telling you, for the pharmacology Mr. Thomas teach me when I went to pharmacy school, majority of that is obsolete. Okay? It's irrelevant right now, most of it. Because pharmacy is changing continuously. You have new invention and new things coming up. You understand? So they need the stakeholders, the governments, the private pharmacies need to create opportunities for continuing education for pharmacies.
3: Mm-hmm.
2: Also, we also need to equip the pharmacies with the necessary tools for them to practice their profession fully. And one of as we will see, when we go through the duties and responsibilities of the pharmacies, is the importance of consultation and patient counseling by the pharmacies. If we look in the public service, Matt, there's no single health facility where patients have access to privacy, where they can sit one-on-one with their pharmacies and discuss their condition and discuss their medicine. So that is why we are calling on the stakeholders. Give us the tools. We need private consultation rooms at every pharmacy so that the pharmacists can share their knowledge, share their experience with the patient so that the patient can get a better outcome from the medication that the pharmacist dispense to them. We are not dispensers. While we do dispensing, we are not dispensers. We are pharmacists professionally trained and qualified to deliver service to the customers and to the patient and to those to other healthcare providers such as the doctors, the nurses, and allied healthcare workers as well.
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1: All right. Back to you, Mr. Thomas.
2: Good, good, good. So I was just going to continue from Mr. Fountain, and we're going to just quickly review the roles and responsibilities of the pharmacist.
1: Okay.
2: The pharmacists are vital, vital healthcare professionals. They are so vital. And responsibility really is to give safe and effective medication, and in addition, patient counseling. Mm-hmm. The main responsibilities of a pharmacist revolve really around dispensing and providing medication counsel and monitoring patient health. So dispensing is just part of responsibility. Counseling is critical, and patient education and patient monitoring. In fact, more now pharmacists are focused on more patient monitoring, medication management therapy, ensuring that the medication the pharmacist receives, they understand it, and they're properly managed, and they review side effects, drug interaction, all of that. So yes, dispensing is part, but they're more focused on that. Today, the core duties involve whenever the pharmacist receives a prescription, they have to verify it for accuracy, completeness. So hence, that is why when patients come to the pharmacy, welcome pharmacy, you need to just relax a little bit and allow the pharmacist to really help you. We know that a lot of them leave their homes very early. They spend a lot of time by the doctor's office, and they're hungry, they're tired, but the pharmacist has his role. He has to ensure that the prescription is accurate and complete. He has to look at the drug name, the dosage, frequency, everything about the prescription. I have seen persons come to the pharmacy, and they're so impatient, they just grab the prescription and walk out. But the pharmacist is there just to ensure that it's accurate, so he must check it. Checking for potential drug interaction, allergies, and contraindication. Those are critical. He has to sometimes prepare the medication involving either compounding, because yes, you come to the pharmacy, but once prescribed, the pharmacist may have to make a slight adjustment, prepare it. For instance, a cream thing. Labeling also is critical. Labeling clearly, accurately for use, and also have to tell you how to maintain proper storage. Good. Beyond dispensing, though, the pharmacists are educators.
3: Let me say, when you talk about storage, the pharmacists also have to ensure that the medication in their care is properly stored, and that they also have a good, a sufficient inventory of medicine as well.
2: Yeah, fine. So beyond dispensing, the pharmacists are educators, offering information to patients on the medication. This includes explaining the purpose of the medication. That's critical. We always tell persons they should never put a tablet in their mouth unless they know the name, the basic information. Just know the name and know the reasons why you're giving it. Because just in case, let's say for argument's sake, something goes wrong, you probably take an overdose, take too much, or you're allergic, then you can know exactly which medication you're taking. So pharmacist has to do that. Instruct on proper dosage, administration and storage, how they should store it. Side effects. Must do that, and how to manage it. Tell the patient how to think. Answering questions and addressing any concerns. And promoting medication. So these are core responsibilities. So probably you want to talk about the rules. Review the rules.
3: Yes, Ms. Etty. This is crucial. So that is why empowering a pharmacist is important, to allow him to know the role, his roles and function, but to allow him to execute his roles and function in a manner that will benefit the patient, because you see, healthcare is basically all about the patient, you know. Yes, and without the patient, there would be no doctor, there would be no pharmacist, there would be no nurse. So it's very important. So the pharmacist, one of the role is reviewing patient medication profiles for potential problems. So you come with a prescription, a long prescription with maybe 10 items on it. The pharmacist has to review that. Not just look at what you tell him you want. You might only need one medication from him on that list, but he has to review everything else that is there to ensure that everything is in sync and none is going to react with each order. Also the dosages are also very important, because if a patient blood sugar, blood pressure is always high and they have been on that dosage for a very long time and it's not adequately controlled, the pharmacist need to ask questions, and based on the response that he get, he may have to contact the doctor to make the necessary adjustment. So that is where reviewing patient medication profile comes in, very important. We also have to monitor for adverse drug reactions and interaction. And in truth and in fact, we are supposed to report it back to the relevant authorities. Collaborate with other physicians and other healthcare professions. As I said, that is very important. So that is why sometimes when you come to the pharmacy, you may have to tell you, hold on a while, we need to speak to the doctor because we notice that something is not really in sync on your prescription. So we need to make sure that we clarify that. Sometimes we may see a prescription and we need to know what is the rationale for certain dosages, because the dosages may be out of the normal dosage range, or also based on what the information we get from the patient in terms of why they went to the doctor. So we may need to consult the doctor on that, also the nurses as well. We speak to them all the time, and this is important. Providing recommendation for medicine adjustments, that's what I just spoke about. We do that all the time. And also conducting medicine therapy management sessions to improve patient outcomes. So you need to have that, and that is why I say the consultation is very important. Having a consultation room, a private area where the patient can sit with their pharmacist one-on-one, because from time to time the pharmacist need to review that medicine therapy management. And this is very, very important, because you need to find out if the patient is taking medication, because sometimes the patient, because of so many different medicines they have to take, they get confused and they do not know which one to take, or they do not know when to take it or how to take it. And so the pharmacist, when the pharmacist review that medicine therapy management with the patient, then you can identify the reason why the pressure is always high or the sugar is always high. And it's not only for high blood pressure and diabetes. I'm only using those two as an example. But basically for all medication across the board, including painkillers, because we have painkillers that are seriously being overused and misused by a number of patients, Mr. Thomas. So effective communication with the pharmacist is very, very important. But however, the pharmacist need the necessary tools. He need the current information. He himself have to always continue educating himself. While we call on the various stakeholders to make opportunities available for the pharmacist to continue educating himself, he himself, the pharmacist, have to make it his point of duty to ensure that he remain relevant and that he continues educating himself on all aspects of the pharmacy profession.
2: Good. So as mentioned, effective communication and collaboration with physicians, nurses, and other healthcare professionals. But modern pharmacy practice emphasizes pharmaceutical care. A patient-centered approach is critical. So if the pharmacists now, in this day and age, they have to really work closely with your patient, identify and resolve drug-related problems, identify and resolve. So they have to identify and resolve, that's their duties. Develop individualized medication therapy plans. Medication therapy plans. That's the duties of the pharmacist.
3: Mr. T, what I like, you said the individual plan. Because you see, different people respond to medicines differently. And that is why this is very important.
2: Yeah, and ongoing monitoring and support. Those are critical role of the pharmacist. Ongoing monitoring and support, especially for those who have on medication, lots of medication. Also look at participating in disease state management programs. What do we mean that? Participate in disease. Understand the disease and participate in it

0: Why they tend to give up? Some of them get frustrated with the amount of medicine they take in, or not only the medicine, but side effects that are unavoidable. So that's where the pharmacist comes in, involved in the management of this patient as the only thing. Good. What about the administrative roles of the pharmacist? Administrative roles?
1: Well, it's very important that for the pharmacist in terms of administration and stuff, because that can help the pharmacist to set policies as well. And we need to see pharmacists more involved in setting policies and guidelines for the growth and development of the pharmacy profession, as well as to ensure that all pharmacies keep abreast with new development, and in truth and in fact, the best person to manage a pharmacist is a pharmacist.
2: All right, we just have to wrap up at this time. We have just about 60 seconds.
0: Good. So, pharmacists again has to they stay abreast with development of pharmacy. Mm-hmm. They do continuing pharmacy education is critical to keep update, mm-hmm. To be technically sound, and then they're able to help their patients. So clearly, all of these are roles and responsibilities of the pharmacist, and we highlight in these roles so that persons can appreciate the work that the pharmacists do, and they are vital, vital persons, the link in the healthcare. They are linked between the prescribers and the users of the medicine, really, and they are linked with the nurses, the doctors, you name it. So that's our role and responsibility. We have serious role and responsibility. We prevent medication errors. We tend to do that. We prevent mortality and so forth, and morbidity effects that medicine can have on patients. So those are our roles and responsibility, and we look forward for the rest of the day. Persons come in, visit us at the pharmacy, and we'll probably have longer chat with them.
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2: Congratulations, guys.
0: Good. So good, very good. So I want to wish everyone a very bright weekend.
1: Yes, a safe one, Matt.
2: I know it's your favorite season, so.
1: Yes, Matt, but listen, I just bought a breadfruit there. Honestly, I need some. I need some crabs.
2: Okay.
1: I want to make a tonton.
2: Talk to me. So we'll exchange.
0: Crab and agouti.
1: Yeah? So if I give you an agouti, you get me some crabs?
2: We'll try that, okay?
1: Yeah, man, that would be nice, man. I would love to have a tonton yampe and a crab in coconut sauce on Sunday.
2: Well, let's work on that, okay? Thank you very much. Take care.

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0: 95, The Big Station presents Kilo Store Heroes. Our 18th Dominican hero is distinguished historically first Dominican First Lady, Desiree Jong, wife of the first Prime Minister of the Commonwealth of Dominica, deceased Patrick Roland Jong. Our Kilo Store Heroes Committee will posthumously recognize and honor Miss Desiree Jong on Monday, 5th October 2026, from 6 to 8 p.m. on Q95, The Big Station, for her consistent valuable transformational contribution to civic life in Dominica. Miss Desiree John has inspired generations of Dominicans, especially women and youth, at home and abroad in numerous ways. With her friendly, caring character, work ethic, humanity, and for her extensive contribution to uplifting Dominican society, among many other delightful traits. A woman of great honor, endearment, poise, and presence, Desiree will always, without any doubt, be remembered as a devoted mother, sister, and friend. For her generosity and quiet strength, having encouraged and inspired many fans, friends, and associates to reach and strive for excellence and be the best they can be at whatever they set out to do in their lifelong journey. Desiree John is indeed a true Dominican hero for instilling a positive mental attitude in many in civil society and for being a great Dominican who demonstrated that any ordinary person can do extraordinary things. Q95 family listeners at home in the and worldwide, tune in on Monday, October 5th, 2026 from 6 p.m. to 8 p.m. Join us live on air on Q95 FM or on Facebook or YouTube to posthumously appreciate, recognize, honor, and extend kudos to our 18th Dominican national hero, phenomenal woman, Desiree John, only on Q95, The Big Station, Pamachisa.
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3: Q95, the big station, presents kudos to our heroes. Our 18th Dominican National Hero is distinguished historical first Dominican First Lady, Desiree John, wife of the first Prime Minister of Dominica, deceased Patrick Roland John. Our kudos to our heroes committee will posthumously recognize and honor Mrs. John, Desiree John, on Monday, 5th October 2026 from 6 p.m. to 8 p.m. on Q95, the big station. For her consistent, valuable, transformational contribution to civic life in Dominica. Mrs. Desiree John has inspired generations of Dominicans and especially women and youth at home and abroad in numerous ways with her friendly, caring character, work ethic, humility, and for her extensive contribution to uplifting Dominican society, among many other delightful traits. A woman of great honor, endearment, poise, and presence. Desiree will always, without any doubt, be remembered as a devoted mother, sister, and friend for her generosity and quiet strength, having encouraged and inspired her many fans, friends, and associates to reach out and strive for excellence and to be the best that they can be at whatever they set to do with their lifelong journey. Desiree John is indeed a true Dominican hero for instilling a positive mental attitude in many in civil society and for being a great Dominican who demonstrated that any ordinary person can do extraordinary things. Q95 family listeners at home, in the region and worldwide, tune in on Monday, 5th October 2026 from 6 p.m. to 8 p.m. Join us live on air on Q95 or on Facebook or YouTube to posthumously appreciate, recognize, honor, and extend kudos to our 18th Dominican National Hero, phenomenal woman, Desiree John, only on Q95, the big station.

next few minutes. We'll be featuring some of the executives of the big concert coming up October 3rd. I'm talking about this. This one. Now this one here.

For decades, they gave us great music and entertained us with their infectious rhythm. Now it's our time to support them with our love and gratitude. 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
1: We have two members of the organizing committee on the telephone with us there. This big concert coming up October 3rd. Mr. Reuben Blackmore and, of course, Mr. Sobers Asprey. Good morning to you, sir. How are you doing?
2: Hi, good morning, Matt. Great to be on your show this morning and to connect with your listeners, your viewers, and to provide information on this big concert coming up on the 3rd of October. We are paying homage. We are celebrating the legendary band Bells Combo from our village of Maho, but the pride and joy of not just Maho, but of Dominica. So we're going to be doing a special concert to honor those guys, to celebrate them, but also to raise funds to help with some of the guys as well.
1: Let me say
2: so thanks for having us on.
1: No problem. We're here for the next 15 minutes. Mr. Blackmore, good morning to you, sir, the former PAL rep, and of course, the vice chair of that activity. Good morning, sir.
3: Well, good morning. Good morning to your wonderful listeners. And Matt, before I proceed any further, I want to pause a minute to actually say thank you to U95, the management team, and yourself for what I've been told and from what I've heard thus far. You guys are really promoting the event, and I'm very much grateful for that, and the people of the community of Maho and Dominica, by extension, should be grateful for the promotion you have been providing for a charitable and event.
1: Mm-hmm.
3: And what we're hoping to achieve from that going forward is to try to bring back that sense of kudme, that sense of giving back. Because that's what Bears Combo exemplified when they actually existed.
1: Mm-hmm.
3: They played in various communities, raising funds for village councils throughout the country. And in Maho, they played on the road for nothing. And even if they traveled to the United States, Canada, Colombia, St. Thomas, St. Croix, St. Lucia, wherever they went, just like Stevenson's band, their center of gravity was always Dominica. So now that when you think, like the genius of Mike Moreau, the way he played the guitar, and he's gotten to a stage in his life where he can no longer use his hands to play guitar.
1: Mm-hmm.
3: And you think of the lives of voice, Francis Esprit, one of the most, spirited and individual who played bass, is not in a situation where he can even have an understanding of his surrounding. So mm-hmm. I really pray for his life. So I think we need to appreciate the event we are planning for the morality of it and giving back and the charity and the humanity part of it. And that is what's community should be about. And Bears Camp was about building a sense of pride and community. And that is what we need to bring back and so that we can foster that kind of social integration for community and nation building.
1: All right. Let me ask Mr. Sobers, what can we expect on that big night there, October 3rd? Sobers.
2: Okay, so in terms of the concert, in terms of the production side of things, so yes, clearly it is a benefit concert. As Mr. Blackmore has indicated, it's a charitable cause, and we are expecting people to come out and support. But we also want to give people, we want to make it be an evening of celebration as well, and a memorable night. So we have put together a really, really good lineup that will excite the audiences, excite the people who will turn out. The concert will be anchored again by the first serenade band. You know, you from La Pointe, so Maho and La Pointe, we have some really good connections, and Serenade and Bells Combo connected very well. In recent past, Serenade actually recorded a number of Bells Combo tracks. They worked with Harley Butt, so that connection has been there for many years. So they will be anchoring the concert on the 3rd of October, and they will be performing with a number of singers doing some of the Bells Combo major hits. You play a couple of them. So we have singers like Senator, we have Joey and Jerry Lloyd, who actually came from the community, and they started a band called B+ with Senator and others. Janet Azul's from Maho, and she's very well known in the Calypso, but she's a phenomenal singer and performer for many years. We have White Fairy, the probably the winningest Calypso person in Dominica in recent time. And we have Derek Peters from the group Mammoth from Salisbury. He will be part of that as well, playing alongside the first serenade band. In addition, we have Chubby and Vinegar Groovers. Again, highlighting that Chobi and Midnight Groove and Ko have strong connections with Maho. Ko in particular, Ko actually lived in Maho for a long number of years, and he was a part of the original Embers combo, playing guitar alongside Mike Morrow. So they will be coming on and playing as part of this concert. We have the Mighty Swinging Stars band. Again, Bells Come On, Swinging Stars go a long way. Those guys, they had their rivalry in some ways, but they had their brotherly love as well. You know, when I speak to Bing and Philip and to other guys, you know, and they remember those years playing with Bells Combo. So Swinging Stars band. We have Julian Riviere, who's called Caribbean Cowboys, from Maho, the son of Provoker, of great vintage, and who was a master calypsonian from the community. Linford John, from Salisbury, a brother of ours, from the Billowman fame, and I know he's going to bring the house down with some of the big Billowman hits that not many people have really been fortunate to hear him do live, and he'll be doing those songs live for us. We also have DJ Rio, is a local DJ from the community.
1: Mm-hmm.
2: We have the Bells Combo Tribute Band, which is a combination of guys from Bells Combo, led by Six and B Plus guys. So Big Six, Tosral, Desmond Dublin, Senator himself, we have Bassi, we have Dada, and Armstrong James. So that will be the Bells Combo Tribute Band. And I pause to see a great thing to the youngster, the sensational Colton T, who will be performing on that show. And really, so we expect that lineup to be an exciting lineup, and to give the fans and to give the patrons something to cheer and to be jumping and dancing on that night of the 3rd of October.
1: And let me ask Mr. Yes. Blackmore before we go there. Mr. Blackmore, you know, the young people might be saying, why do we have to celebrate Bells Combo? Why do you think it's important to celebrate Bells Combo, Mr. Blackmore?
3: Okay, two things there. Mm-hmm. I'm able to dissect it. Bells Combo music kind of slips us still out. Still actually exists, and as I said, they worked in the preservation of a cultural art form. The likes of Chobi and the likes of XL1 and Midnight Groovers and those bands, and Billowman, Gramax, these bands existed at a particular time, and when they actually were actually building something and preserving something, and the class in which they exemplified then, and the lyrical content, etc. So the continuation of that preservation. Right now, you have a variance in terms of the type of music younger people play. And I think I made reference earlier to the morality in what we're doing. But the number of folks then who actually were involved in music, when you think about Coco Set, if Chobi were somebody else, or maybe a French national, he would have been a millionaire. But these guys, in their time, except for folks like Gordon Nelson and others who took on music as a business, all the guys wanted to do was to go and record the music. So they went to Matt, they could go out and loop. They recorded the music. They got some records and some money for studio time, but they had no intellectual property rights. So their lives right now are almost ordinary. So what we're thinking, coming up from that experience, the other communities with the likes of Chobi and Gramax, etc., for guys who know maybe, you know, at the autumn of their lives and who maybe not all that financially stable, something similar can be done in the various communities too, because these guys are icons. And a country in itself is defined by historical landmarks and personality.
2: That's right. That's right.
3: That's why I believe it's so important for us to ensure that we preserve what we had before. And to learn, and I'm hoping that the young people can learn from something. These guys brought a sense of passion, gravitas to what they did, and their vocabulary was actually anchored in the community and social development and whole. So that's why you find the lyrics, the lyrical content, was very profound. And when you listen to the songs, like when you listen to Tawai Pwanyi from Exile One, Pak Yenemo, and Tawai from Billowman, Gramax, Kushma, these guys sang about a struggle. So when you listen to the song, you got a historical lecture. And so music for me, I like music as a nomad, but music for me, the words mean a lot for me. And so if the words are not clean, and the words are not sending a message, that tells a story that is enlightening. And to me, I don't like this kind of music. That's me personally. So that's how I understand music and being creative. But at the same time, being creative in adding value to your society, in adding value to the things that you do. And that's what the guys brought. Excellence, excellent vocabulary at the time.
1: Let's enjoy a little bit of Bell's. Hold on there before we go. Let's enjoy a little bit of Bell's combo there.

0: Ahora.
1: You listen to the instruments being played there, man. It's unique, you know, in that style. You should be at that concert. You want another piece before we get back to the team here? One more before we go.

0: So, but you will admit, this is a unique music, and it's time, yeah?
1: Oh, yes, definitely. Bells Combo was a unique band. It made a unique contribution to the development of the culture and the music. But as I wanted to say that every nation must celebrate its icons, its legends, whether it's in music, whether it's in the arts, whether it's in science and in technology and so on. And so we have to understand that going forward, we need to be able to celebrate those who came before us. Dominican music came a long way, folks. It didn't start in the 1980s. It didn't start in the 1970s either, you know. So the current generation, they're standing on the shoulders of Bells Combo and Exile One and Gam and Gaylords and the boys and them. And so that is why we celebrate these guys. That is why we have to celebrate Jeff Joe, you know, and Ophelia and Gordon Henderson, because they were special. Dominica can boast per capita of probably highest level of music penetration in the world. In the world, not just the Caribbean, in the world. We produced in the 70s, guys, over 2,000 bands, not vocalists, you know, bands. Nowhere in the Caribbean you could find that. And so that is something worthy of celebrating. And so we are doing our bit in Maho to join in that and honoring those guys. But the celebration is not just for Bells Combo. The celebration is a celebration for Dominican music and Dominican culture at a time when we are celebrating our 48th anniversary of independence, because those guys helped to shape this nation. When things were difficult, they gave us the pride and the joy. They gave us a sense of hope when we were hopeless, by their music, by the transformative power of music. And so today we can celebrate them. Today we can honor them. And today we can give back to them as well. We want to give back to them. We are calling on you to help us in giving back to them. So we have tickets on sale at several venues across Maho. And we are selling tickets at only $30 for regular entry. So we have a number of box offices in Maho. Convenience Plus, Denver Bar in Jimmit. We have the J&M Enterprise in Campbell Road. 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
2: I prefer to contact Sobers and others for tickets.
1: The thing is,
2: If you were to permit me, Matt.
0: We're going to give you 60 more seconds. We're going to have too much time. Yeah. Yes, go ahead.
2: It's a continuation of the art form, because we must not forget the guys who are working in the bouillon industry. Mm-hmm. And that's why you're bringing, and folks like Cool Dunty, all the other bands, you know, I mean, Easter Banton, you know, Signal Band, Triple K, all the guys, and all the guys involved in bouillon. We too, that is the signal for us as a community in the country, to also ensure that we speak with them and to ensure that they take on business, music as a business, so at the autumn stages of their lives, they can fend for themselves. And that is why we bring in the likes of Cool Dunty, because we want to make it an all-inclusive event, mm-hmm. so that because we want the younger people to come also. And as you know, Cool Dunty has this very popular song, it's an artist I like, mm-hmm. you know? We're hoping to have had a Signal Band, and Motripik is not able to make it because, some of the musicians are not there. So the event intention was to have an environment of celebration and entertainment, mm-hmm. for all demographics. So we're hoping that the young and the senior people can make it a date and come to descend in Mao, as they used to do during Carnival time, when Bells Combo was very active, when he played on the Wood for Nothing, and when Bells Combo went to the various parts of the country and played, and come and listen to the Swingsters Band, Linford John, Cool Dunty. Is a night that's going to be an exciting collective experience.
0: Well, you guys didn't know, but I have roots in Maho as well, huh? That's why I'm so connected to Bell's Combo.
2: I know you have roots in the constituency. I'm not sure specifically from which part specifically.
0: Oh,
2: I keep that to myself.
1: Yes.
0: All right, guys. It was a pleasure, though. We'll do it again. So, all right. Take care of yourself now. Okay. Bell's Combo. Take care, super. Thank you. And Mr. Blackmore, my grandmother, my great-grandmother, my grandmother was in Maho. All right, that's the roots I have. The Riviers, all the Riviers in Maho, my family.

0: That's it, Dominica.
1: Eske so power. For decades they gave us great music and entertained us with their infectious rhythm. Now it's our time to support them with our love and gratitude. 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
4: All right, Dominica, last night I caught up with the coach of the Dominican team there. A little disappointed. We have faced the Puerto Ricans there on Sunday. Let's listen to the coach a little bit there and we'll join, of course.
5: All right, we are speaking, of course, with the Dominican coach. Good night, sir. How are you doing?
6: I'm okay.
5: Disappointed?
6: Yeah, of course. Yeah, a little disappointed. We knew it was going to be a very tough game. And, you know, before the game, you know, if you said the game is going to be a draw, I wouldn't have been overly shocked by that, came in on a strong side. But after the game, reflecting on the game and the immediate after of the game, I think we had enough chances there to win the game, and that's the painful point.
5: So what do you think went wrong?
6: Just creativity in the final third. You know, we changed it a few times, and each time we changed it, we were creating chances, the chances were there. And it's one of those, as a coach, I mean, we can take the players to the 18-yard box, but ultimately the players have to be better in those moments, and the players, you know, failed in front of goal today.
5: Because I'm getting the impression others out there saying that your guys didn't have the killer instinct, you're not hungry for the goals.
6: Yeah, that's exactly what I'm saying. Yeah, I completely agree with those people. They're not wrong, you know. As a coach, I mean, I'll take my share of responsibility, but, you know, this is now my fourth game, and it's been the same every game. You know, we've struggled for goals, we've missed chance after chance in each game that we've played, and something has to change in that regard. It's extremely disappointing, and I have to look at that as a coach, whether it's the personnel or whether it's you know, maybe I have to give some confidence to the boys, but something has to change because the final third isn't good enough, and those people are quite right.
5: Your gut feeling there, what has to change?
6: Yeah, like I say, I don't know. Look, in the aftermath of the game, if I speak with emotions, I'm going to say something I don't want to say. And I think it's important that I compose myself after the game. I reflect properly. I have a look at it. Like I say, maybe it's me. Maybe it's a confidence thing. Maybe it's a technique thing that I have to go and look at the players. I mean, I don't think at this level we should be coaching the players' technique, right? But, you know, that's unfortunately where we're at with this team. And then maybe I have to do that. Like I said, maybe a personnel change. It may be that I don't have the right players in the building. And it could be either of those. But I don't want to make a comment right now, right in the aftermath, emotional after the game.
5: What has to change for Sunday's game?
6: Sunday's game offers a different challenge, right? Because we know Puerto Rico, with all due respect to Cayman Islands, Puerto Rico are going to be a stronger outfit. So everything has to change. We have to change the structure in possession and out of possession. But overall, again, it's a simple one. We have to score goals. We're going to get a lot less chances than we got tonight. And you have.
4: I'll tell you that. That was the coach speaking to yours truly last evening. On the line with me just for a few minutes. Of course, we looked at the game yesterday. Did our own analysis. Mr. Esprit, Delvin Esprit. Good morning to you, Desiree. Before we join Jordan this morning, what's your thoughts on what happened last night?
7: Well, Matt, I want to say good morning to you and good morning to your many listeners. And Matt, as the coach said it and so on, and congratulating you again for that nice interview and so on, with the coach. But Matt, I spoke to you yesterday morning. Can you listen to me clearly what I spoke to you about? And the coach just summons the whole situation and so on. That he mentioned that he don't want to mention about going into the technical part of it, to teach guys the technical part of football now and so on, because when you reach issues, you're at a certain level in your football career. But Matt, you can see it last night. And you were sitting with me last night. We analyzed the game and so on. And you remember I was telling you yesterday morning that I have not seen anybody in the national team that can give me goals. And that is my problem I have, you know, Matt. And I say it openly and so the Dominican public to understand where I'm coming from. Because what I say is that if you have a football team, everybody in the football team shouldn't be able to score a goal. But there's supposed to be some particular players, if it's one or two, that you expect to get a goal from in the night. And you could see those guys never even look like scoring a goal. The attempt is as the coach said, this guy's not looking like something. You can bounce the ball and so on. As though we did not play good football, I feel we was not attacking enough and so on in terms of things. But in the first 15, 20 minutes and so on, that we get opportunities and so on close to the goal. But you could definitely see that who can score a goal for you, and that is the problem we have, you know, Matt. And you saw it last night.
4: Yes, sir. We don't have the killer instinct, as the coach said, you know. I used to be a footballer, but I was amazed as to what I saw last night. This killer instinct is missing. We don't have any, you know, a guy to go to for that final for that final touch.
7: Well, you're talking about killer instinct, but you're talking about killer instinct as somebody. When you're talking about,
4: but we need a playmaker as well. There's no playmakers in that game.
7: No. We need a midfield general and so on, and we miss challenges a lot and so on. But not only that. But what you have to understand is that. You definitely, when you talk about a killer striker and so on, you don't talk about a killer striker in a match. You're talking about that killer instinct, yes. But the point is that you're talking about somebody that killer instinct. But scoring goals for you, can have a killer instinct and not scoring goals, you know. The most important thing is that you cannot have a football team presently now. And you're not sure where you're going to get your goal from. It's 11 players on the field, yes. But you have mostly certain guys that you have to identify. For example, I saw that guy, Javi George, playing in the defense, and normally he was a striker for Sadiko, have a number of goals on his defense. But I don't want to criticize the coach in terms of his formation and whatever, because he decided what he wants and so on, because he coaching his team and so on. And you could realize that he was disappointed last night. You saw it, and a lot of Dominicans were disappointed. But I think we did not create enough chances, especially in the second half, Matt. You were sitting where I was sitting, and you saw that we're not creating enough chances. We're not attacking enough. And the thing is that, you see, boy, Matt, football is a very game that you have to be technically skillful. You have to be alert. You have to be able to read the game very nicely. Our passing wasn't the best in the second half. As a matter of fact, we play a very poor second half football, you know. We're very fortunate and so on to get away with a love or draw.
4: But before we go, because we have to join Jolly's Pharmacy in a minute there, what has to change for Sunday's game? What has to change?
7: Well, Matt, I can tell you, I want to be a little critical and so on in terms of what happened there. You saw that guy and so on, the guy, the main striker and so on, that was dribbling and causing the trouble and so on. He wasn't there for the first match and so on. He went to Barbados for a visa. And that to me, he was very, very rusty last night. And if he had played that match against Anguilla, it would be a different ball game last night. I can tell you that. He striked the one of the main guys and so on for Dominica. And if he did play that match on Monday, he would be match ready for that match, and it would be a different ball game. But to the match against Puerto Rico on Sunday night, we just have the general public to show up and so on to support, and we just have to be more attacking-minded, and we have to stay focused, and our defense have to be very much solid in terms of defending. And when we get the opportunity, but again, you can get opportunity, but who can score goals for you, Matt? That is the problem. Then guys have to score goals, and that is the issue Dominica have.
4: Well, we'll have to wait until Sunday. Let's take state. Thank you, Mr. Commentator Delvin Asprey-Jabone. We're going to stop here for Jolly's Pharmacy. Stick around.

0: family shopping experience.
1: Let's say good morning to our folks there from Jolly's Pharmacy. How are you doing?
2: Good morning, Matt.
1: Miss Emmanuel.
2: Miss Emmanuel.
1: Everything good?
2: I'm good, and you?
1: I'm hanging in there.
2: Okay, great.
1: Mm-hmm. What's happening?
2: So let me first say good morning to our lovely listeners, and of course, welcome back to Jolly's Market, your trusted source for health updates and community wellness. Matt, as usual, I will start off with our products of the week and then any updates that we have for our listeners and customers, of course. So first up, we have the Wellman 50 Plus as our product of the week. Wellman 50 Plus is a multivitamin specially formulated for men over 50 with over 30 nutrients to help support energy, heart health, immunity, and overall vitality. It also contains nutrients that support normal vision and healthy bones. And those are areas that are important to pay attention to as we get older, of course. Then we have the Nutriforce Liquid Nerve Tonic. This liquid tonic contains a combination of B vitamins and phosphorus and is formulated to support nerve and brain health, energy, your appetite, and blood and bone health. And another great feature is that it is both sugar-free and alcohol-free, making it suitable for a wider range of users, including people who need to monitor their sugar intake. So if you're looking for a liquid nutritional tonic to support your overall wellness, Nutriforce is definitely one to ask our pharmacy team about. And finally, we have the Well Woman 70 Plus, which is specifically formulated for women aged 70 and over. Now, this vitamin, I would say, it contains 26 nutrients designed to help maintain health and vitality while, of course, supporting areas such as your energy, heart health, brain and cognitive function, and strong bones. So when we talk about Month of the Elderly, because September is Month of the Elderly, it's important to remember that healthy aging is about more than just treating illness. It is also about paying attention to nutrition, staying active, getting regular health checks, and maintaining social connections and taking care of your overall well-being. 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Matt, with that, we're going to take a quick break. 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So stay tuned.

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1: Let's go back to you.
2: Okay, welcome back. 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
2: 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Following the screening, each employee gets a private one-on-one consultation with a pharmacist to discuss their results and any recommended next steps. And it doesn't stop here. JNC, also known as Jolly's National Clinic, also offers health education and wellness activities, including health lectures, report review sessions, as well as our famous cardio jam sessions that can include a DJ, music system, gym instructor, water, and product sampling. And the goal is really about being proactive about your health, identifying potential issues early, providing guidance, and supporting follow-up care. 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And if you'd like to find out more information about the services or pricing, you can reach out directly to JNC by email at jnc@jollysonline.com, or you can always contact Jolly's at 448-3388 for more information. 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And Jolly's will be there to play our part by providing career guidance in the pharmaceutical field. Students will also have opportunity to learn more about what it takes to become a pharmacist or a pharmacy technician, the roles they play, and what they can expect from this career. Now, speaking of pharmacists, today is actually World Pharmacist Day, Matt.
1: I heard that.
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0: see, it's finger licking good.
1: Dominica, I did promise to read your press release from the leader of the United Workers Party. As it relates to the Director of Public Prosecution dropping charges of obstruction against Dr. Thompson Fontaine, the release reads, the Director of Public Prosecution, DPP Shimo Dairampo, has ended the prosecution against Dr. Thompson Fontaine, political leader of the United Workers Party, UWP, by dropping a charge of obstruction dated back to the 7th of February 2017. If found guilty, the offense carried a potential prison sentence. In the case of the state versus Thompson Fontaine, the DPP wrote the following. Whereas Thompson Fontaine was charged for that on the 7th day of February 2017 at Kennedy Avenue, Roseau, by refusing upon repeated instructions of members of the Commonwealth of Dominica Police Force to allow the truck TB859 from proceeding west away from the financial center after the public meeting of the 7th of February 2017 on the day of the people organized protest of the on Upper Kennedy Avenue concluded willfully obstructed police officers in the execution of their duties. Now take notice that in accordance with the provisions of Section 72C of the Constitution of the Commonwealth of Dominica, I do hereby discontinue the above-mentioned proceedings against the said Dr. Fontaine, Thompson Fontaine. And it continues, let me assure the Dominican public that throughout the 9 years and 5 months of relentless government prosecution, I consistently maintained my innocence and felt that this was always more about political persecution rather than the pursuit of justice. During the period, I was hunted down by the police wearing full military attire like a common criminal, arrested on 3 separate occasions and unceremoniously thrown into jail for 3 days. For most of that time, I worked as the head of strategy at the Joint Monitoring and Evaluation Commission in Juba, South Sudan, an organization charged with the overseeing of the peace agreement in that country. Notwithstanding my residence in South Sudan, I was subjected to a constant barrage of 22 unreasonable court appearances where I was compelled to return to Dominica time and time again over a 4-year period. On most of those occasions, the release continues, the matter was adjourned for relatively short periods, forcing my return to Dominica in just a few weeks. But it did not end there. The government of Dominica, in its quest to find me guilty at all costs, hired 3 senior lawyers from Trinidad and Tobago, whom at great cost to our treasury prosecuted the case in the magistrate's court, a matter which could have been easily handled by a junior police officer at the court. While the seeming unending nightmare of countless court appearances and adjournments are over, this has been an exceedingly high personal and financial cost. An average single return ticket to Sudan, given the short notice of appearance, was normally between US$5,000 to $7,000 EC, $13,500 to $18,900. This exorbitant cost, along with the associated legal fees, was wholly borne by me. While I am happy that the nightmare is over, the conduct of this case raises fundamental questions in my mind. Why was my freedom taken away from me, resulting in spending 3 days in a filthy jail without even the comfort of something to sit upon except the cold, hard concrete? While in a country struggling for financial resources, the government of Dominica expended hundreds of thousands of dollars to import high-powered attorneys for such a court matter. These troubling questions no doubt require some reflection. Allow me to thank my lawyers who assisted during this ordeal, in particularly Geoffrey Leiter, along with Kyra Schillenford, Ronald Charles, Joshua Francis, and

Gildon Richards. Special thanks also to my family and the countless fellow Dominicans at home and abroad who expressed support and encouragement during a challenging time in my political career. Thompson Fontaine, Dr. Thompson Fontaine, political leader, United Workers Party, UWP. That's the end of the press release. Again, the DPP drops charges of obstruction against Dr. Fontaine. We'll learn more about that story sometime later when we talk to Thompson Fontaine about maybe about 2 o'clock this afternoon. Stick around.

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1: All right, Dominique, this is we're going to take a one call and we'll move on to our next stop with Belfast. Hello, good morning to you, quickly. Yes.
2: Morning, Matt. Morning, Matt.
1: Morning to you. Morning.
2: You said that there to destroy something wrong in God was with him, and God will be with him all time. We will pray for our challenges. Pray for them, because every devil government is God. Thank you very much.
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0: Alexa, good morning to Belfast this morning. Another weekend, more time to explore the products at Belfast. Good morning to you, sir. How are you doing?
1: Good morning, Matt. I'm good. And good morning, all. And welcome to Belfast in 30. Hope everyone had a great weekend. We're all ready for the weekend. 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I know it's been hot today. We're getting a little bit of cool. The sun giving us a little break today, so I'm enjoying that. 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
3: 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All right, guys. So we also have some exciting independence promotions for you. All right. Have you secured your tickets to the top events of the season? 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You write your name and number on the receipt and you drop it in the box provided, the Belfast box, and you get a chance to win. 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
1: Mm-hmm. Okay, guys, just a recap. You get a chance to win a Rise and Wine ticket by simply purchasing $50 worth or more in El Dorado drinks. All you have to do is write your name and number at the back of the receipt and drop it in the Belfast box provided at the outlet. Participating outlets are ACS Pottersville, ACS High Street, SMAT, James Store Picard, Savers Picard, A&A Calibishi, Lindomat, and Astafans. Also, get a chance to win a VIP ticket to White Sunset. All you have to do in this case is purchase a bottle of Soca, 1 liter bottle of Soca rum, along with a 1 liter pineal juice of your choice, and write your name and number at the back of the receipt and drop it in the Belfast box. The participating outlets are ACS Pottersville, ACS High Street, SMAT, James Store, Picard, Savers Picard, and A&A in Calibishi. Okay, and this weekend, for those of us who are looking for where the action is, check us out at Rise and Wine Pre-Lime today at Vineyard in Cork Street. 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And we will also have Belfast Bel Coco sampling. So the Bel Coco liqueur, if you're trying to get a free taste, you can check us out at Vineyard this afternoon at the Rise and Wine Pre-Lime. Also, check out the Festival Duive at Denver's Bar in Jimmy this afternoon from 6 p.m. until, of course, come join us in the fun, get specials on tickets, and take advantage of the Belfast specials available at Denver's Bar. 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

0: Good morning, Dominique. Good morning, it's the Caribbean. Welcome, welcome, welcome, welcome. Bonjour, bonjour, bonjour, bonjour. 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As we continue to celebrate the month of the elderly, wellness month, also cancer awareness, and guess what? World Rivers Day coming up. And today on our special Creole Handmade program live on the Big Station Q95 FM and Q95 social media platforms, Reverend Father Franklin Coffee, local redemption priest, the Green Priest, religious tourism pioneer, youth mentor, climate activist. As we move across and say good morning, Father Franklin Coffee, Sakafet, Sakafet.
1: Bonjour, Adek. So it's a pleasure to be in your company this morning and during this season of creation. Actually, you may be wondering why I am in green this morning. That's in solidarity with the students of St. Mary's Academy, your alma mater, of course. Mm-hmm. And they have a jean day today and they're using T-shirt day, you know, World Rivers Day.
0: T-shirt and jeans today. Day,
1: right. And they have colors, green, okay. Of course, white, blue, black. I don't know what the significance of these other colors. But, you know, today I'd like to start this program with a passage from Ephesians, if you don't mind.
0: No problem.
1: Ephesians 4:29-32, which came from our morning prayer this morning. It says, never let evil talk pass your lips. Say only good things people need to hear, things that will really help them. Do nothing that will sadden the Holy Spirit with whom you were sealed against the day of redemption. Get rid of all bitterness, all passion of anger, harsh words, slander, and malice of every kind. In place of these, be kind to one another, compassionate, mutually forgiving, just as God has forgiven you in Christ. The word of the Lord.
0: Thanks be to God, Jesus Christ. Father Coffee, how are you, by the way? How are you? How are things with you? How are you? How have you been?
1: Well, I'm keeping well. I've been a diabetic for the month from my ordination, and I've been doing well. On Sunday, I went to that senior citizens activity, and of course, the nurses were there doing their testing, and I took the opportunity. Unfortunately, they say I had an elevation of 157 over 97. Mm-hmm. So I didn't do any hula whooping then, you know. Mm-hmm. It was happy to see the elders. Some kind, mercy, thank God, I got up in high spirit this morning. I don't know if it's coming in your presence make the difference. I'm sure it did.
0: I'm sure, of course. And I hope that you are doing well, keeping well. And the fifth, as strong. Let's know, we'll get that organized, Father Goffy. Don't stress. The technician will be with you in a while. But I'm happy to know that you are okay for now and continuing to the mission. Mm-hmm. You're missionary to do so much. You're one of those priests who does not want to just remain in the sanctuary. You want to be out there.
1: And now and then you get a boost. For instance, when our Holy Father Pope Leo says,
0: yes,
1: destroying nature is a sin against the creation and the Creator. When I got that, I got a little excited. That's how I got my boss. I get my boss. And it seems, you know, the angel always come at the time when you're feeling down, when people are not doing what you're supposed to be doing. So destroying nature is a sin against creation and the Creator. What else should I hear at this time?
0: Father Coffee, you celebrated 42 years in the priesthood on July 15th, 2026. I mean, this is remarkable. Over four decades of, serving When you look back, what are some of the highlights? What are some of the challenges when you look back at your career as a priest? How do you feel 42 years serving the Lord and continuing your passion, continuing that mission?
1: I was looking for a card that I brought from you, ordained on the 15th of July, 1984. I would do it again if I had to. You know, it has been a time of tremendous blessings. I always feel humbled, you know, why me of all persons, and, you know, involved in so much, you know. And I made my first term at St. Mary's Academy. First Christmas, I went to work at Astrophans. And I worked there every weekend, every holiday, every day I got. So I would say the company impacted my life, even more than SME.
0: Wow.
1: You know, I would say that. So much so, just before I graduated, Mr. Wadi asked the fancy, you know, are you going to come to work with us? And I tell him, well, put that on a hold, you know, and immediately I traveled, went to Aruba, my birthplace, you're concerned about that, and spent 3 months over there, just searching. And on returning home for Easter again, you know, the party time. So I had to be in DA to celebrate, to go to the river and what have you. And then I saw in the newspaper an ad, and I said, went to Mr. Asif and I told him I'm interested in that job. And he called Mrs. Dumas Softwell as the manager, personal manager. He said, we have a man for that new place.
0: New position,
1: and there were maybe about 6 people waiting for interview. Then he comes in the office and he began questioning me, you know, what qualifies me for that new electrical department. And to my amazement, Mr. Wati Atapan said, I told you we have a man for that new department.
0: Mm-hmm.
1: And then we went to that new department, and so that added up 5 years there, 5 and 6, and during that time, and say I got my call to the priesthood.
0: Mm-hmm.
1: And talking about priesthood, on the day of my ordination, the Chronicle said, they were quoted me when I say that it began in the crib. The headlines on the newspaper said, my ordination began in the crib. But today I will go further and say it began in the womb.
0: In the womb?
1: In the womb.
0: You always wanted to be a priest?
1: I don't know how to respond to that question, but I say the family. I mean, my parents were very much involved in church. My mom was involved in almost everything. I remember for a summer festival in the summer in St. Alphonsus Parish, I had to turn ice cream. That was a responsibility. Yeah. You remember that?
0: Yes, of course.
1: You know, it's a pity that's gone.
0: St. Alphonsus. Fear,
1: right.
0: The major fear. I think it was around Easter. It was around Easter time.
1: It's summer. That was summer.
0: Yes. Not Easter, August.
1: August,
0: yes.
1: You know, so the parents were involved in church. One thing that struck me is every Sunday we went to Mass as family. And if we were late, the FPU in St. Alphonsus Church was always left empty for us. And that struck me. We were not paying.
0: Yeah.
1: But the people knew that when we came, father, mother, and children came, you know.
0: Who was the parish priest then?
1: We had Kelvin Felix. I worked as Father Charles, Father Paul, Father Francis, all these were redemptorists then. And, you know, I served as altar server, you know.
0: Okay.
1: And we had the closest. I remember once there was a little gathering, and Father Charles asked me to get some ice for him. So I left the gathering and I was heading towards the kitchen. And he said to me, where are you going? I asked you for ice. And he said, I said, I'm going for a spoon to take the ice, because mommy always tell us, you know, be careful when you're handling food. So he said, if he wasn't present, I will use my hands.
0: Yeah.
1: So forget the spoon and use my So that kind of rapport, with them. And again, I got an invitation to go to Indianapolis.
0: Mm-hmm.
1: To spend the summer with the Benedictines. So I took that invitation to Father Charles. He read it and he said to me, if you go to Indianapolis, you'll be a lost Dominica.
0: Wow.
1: And he said that, you know, there are no Benedictines in the Caribbean, so we need you in the West Indies. And within a month after that, I was on my way to Ireland to join the Redemptorists. I got together with an Antiguan, Father Glanville Joseph, you know, and we went up to Ireland. It was a time, all I heard about Ireland then was about the IRA and the bombing and so on. And I said, my God, what are you coming to a war zone, you know, at this time? And, you know, you spoke about black power. But then I was struck by the priests, you know, so directly involved in the struggle.
0: Were you part of the black power movement? I've heard so much about Father Coffee being a black power, black power, black power. Were you part of the movement?
1: But when you look at me, I'm black.
0: Yes. So the melanin is glowing. Yeah. But it was a movement.
1: Exactly.
0: Something taking place, a consciousness.
1: Not only in Dominica, but all over the world, including China, the Chinese Revolution. You have people coming back to Dominica and so on from university, from England. I see it everywhere. Yes, I was part of that.
0: Just recently I heard the death of Doc Trove. I know him as Trove, but was he? I think he was part of the whole Black movement then.
1: Well, in fact, our home on Canal Lane was a library with all those books from
0: African.
1: Yes.
0: So that was prior to you getting the calling.
1: Well, we still have the calling. If the Pope today can say, if you destroy nature, you are sinning against creation. And God, to me, that is black power. It is saying we have to wake up, you know, as a people. Stop abusing our children. Stop abusing each other. You know, if we have policemen throwing 16-year-old children over cliffs, you know, that to me is abuse of nature, you know, injustice.
0: Was it true, Father, that even before you became a Redemptionist, that you burnt a flag? That wasn't true.
1: No, I can't remember that. I
0: understood that you went by the cross and burnt the flag, but that's not true.
1: Which cross?
0: By the cross. Kings Hill. Mont Bruce.
1: No, I cannot remember.
0: You cannot remember. But you have always been, you know.
1: Well, as you rightly said, it was a time when there was struggle, and the struggle is still going on today. You know, in fact, there was a time when involving that struggle with going back to the land. And I had a vehicle at that time, a little Green Rover, and with a group of guys, we went up there to go and look at my dad, Esther, and back. That is just about the Mathew Dam. You know, we went up there, I drove up, and as we got to the land, everybody jumped up the vehicle, and then they pulled out their grass and began smoking. So I felt a little uncomfortable. I say, the police has stopped us along the way, then I would lose my vehicle. That was the end of the project, because we were going to look at we were campaigning for back to the land. I'm giving you guys the opportunity for us to go back to the land, and then you're embarrassing me. And that was the end of the program. During COVID, we were going on a tour. The bus did not show up. I said, well, let's use the vehicle, parish vehicle that I had. Eventually, we got to Amstead. Well, one person told me, well, you will sit at the back, because he's not vaccinated. Eventually, I found that I was the only person in that crowd that had taken the vaccination. So again, I felt comfortable putting myself at risk. But again, Pope Francis said, we have to smell like the sheep. And that's
0: like that.
1: Okay with me.
0: I like that. You but when you look back at your 42-year-old career as a priest, any major challenges during that period?
1: Well, I'll say every day is a challenge. Every day is a challenge. But thank God I belong to the Redemptorists. And, you know, we live in community. And I think no man should live alone. You know, God created us, you know, and you say, so the Redemptorists are there, very supportive, very sensitive to our needs, you know, and they provide for us as group. A diocesan priest live on their own. Okay, so we take vow of obedience. Okay, and one of the things in our which we have chastity, poverty. And I like some people say, you know, we live poverty, but you take the vow of poverty.
0: So you take the vow of chastity, poverty,
1: and obedience.
0: And obedience.
1: And within us, we have another one founded by our founder, St. Alphonsus, that thing of perseverance.
0: Explain poverty for the listeners a while. When you say the you take the oath of poverty, what do you mean?
1: I cannot accept a vehicle.
0: A vehicle from you. Mm,
1: okay.
0: You cannot accept money.
1: Yeah, personally, you know, if I get it, has to be
0: for the parish.
1: Not the parish, community.
0: Community for the community.
1: Yeah. We make an agreement with the bishop or contract with the bishop to work in particular parishes. Mm. So it's kind of contracted, and then the bishop can say, I'm no longer in need of your services. Mm. Okay? So we can break that contract. And but you're talking about poverty, it means I cannot take.
0: You have to live like a humble person without.
1: But I don't know if the word is humble.
0: What is the word? What is the word? Explain.
1: But we all what we have in Korea is this. Paul say they all live in common. They share everything in common.
0: Common, yeah.
1: Okay, that's what it ought to be. Mm-hmm. Okay, I was going to say my water bottle is not in common, but you know, it talks about exaggeration. We cannot build houses on our own. We cannot own whatever, you know. But even for instance, the project I'm involved in. When we had a flowing of a lot of money, you know, I used to get a little subvention from the Redemptorists. You know, we have a social committee within our group, you know, and we are responsible for the Pope, the poor in our community. So when we say we take, when we, you ask the question, what does poverty mean?
0: It means when you take the vow, what exactly it encompasses?
1: It means we cannot own
0: personally,
1: you know? Right? Yeah. In fact, I my first experience of that is working in Dublin as a student and not seeing something in the showcase and not being able to walk in. Mm-hmm. So if I needed something, I would go. My superior will discuss with me, and they say, "Yeah, no problem. You know, go get it."
0: You know, okay.
1: So poverty basically is saying that. You cannot own a house. You cannot own a car. Everything you have is in common. And the congregation will provide whatever you need, including your health insurance.
0: So during your tenure, that has been provided?
1: Oh, yes. More than over.
0: Over
1: and above. If I'll give you a good example, there was I had a vehicle which I drove for almost 13 years. And all of a sudden, I saw on our community chat that vehicle was sold. You know, I felt away. You know, that vehicle I've been driving all these years. Yes, it's in the community. How can the community sell it without notifying me? You know, I fell away. But then the thing is, it's a community vehicle, not my vehicle.
0: Not your personal vehicle.
1: Yes. So, you know.
0: But then it was replaced, I would imagine.
1: Well, of course, you know, it was in place. In fact, there are four or five vehicles in the community, and you can drive anyone at any time, you know, as long as it's available.
0: Well, what are some of the highlights of your 42-year-old career as a priest?
1: 42 years, my career as, I will send you back to the Sun and newspaper. I think it was in Tuta when they declared me as
0: the man of the year.
1: Man of the year. I found, and I wondered. In fact, your friend, one priest, said to me, you know, there are other people that deserve that more than you. Can you imagine a conference saying that to you?
0: Yeah.
1: You know, I felt away by saying that is all right. But it was my involvement in so many things. You know, so many.
0: Who said that you didn't deserve it? Who was the person that?
1: I prefer not to mention.
0: Okay,
1: it's a very good
0: prominent person.
1: Yes,
0: very who felt prominent. You didn't deserve Man of the Year
1: as a Redemptorist, and so on. But I'll give you another incident. Father Charles and I arrived in Belfast about the same time, and the entrance from the concrete road to our yard was all rocks with pebbles. So shortly, they got paved. And at same conference said to Father Charles, I want to congratulate you. So Father Charles said, for what? And he said, for the job down on the road, I've been here in this community in Belfast so long, and it has been done, you just arrived, and it is done. So Father Dell said, it has nothing to do with me. And that was the end of the conversation.
0: Wow.
1: So at the end of our meal at table, I said to my brother, confrere, are you not saying anything to me about the road? And to my surprise, he said to me, it seems you have more influence than I thought.
0: Meaning?
1: And that was the end of the story.
0: Wow.
1: Can you imagine
0: when
1: you talk about highlights and challenges?
0: Yes.
1: That's
0: yes.
1: coming from a holy confrere whom I visited very much.
0: Yeah.
1: So much so, you know, well, that will expose who he is. On his dying bed, his last book was available already in the hands of the printer, it has been printed and edited and so on. And before he moved from the house in Belfast, it was being transferred to a senior home. And he says to me, the week before his move, that he was told, you are dying, what are you publishing a book for? And I said to him, don't worry, I will publish the book for you. And I contacted our superior, and he said, yeah, go ahead, it might do better even after his death.
0: Yeah.
1: And that book was published.
0: Mm-hmm. Okay.
1: You know, so you see the challenge when
0: you
1: talk?
0: Yes,
1: what you're doing all your life, and you're dying by a confrere saying to you, well, you're dying, forget about the book. You know, and that's our life, that's our challenge. Mm-hmm. Your next question.
0: Let's go to the rivers. You, apart from being a redemption priest, you have been an advocate for the rivers. And Dominica has been blessed with tremendous amount of rivers.
1: I thought you were going to pray 365.
0: Well, that's the saying, but we, you know.
1: I never use 365.
0: I just say we have an abundance of rivers.
1: I never use 365 until I heard that our participants were welcome as Nature Island 365 rivers, and that's in Dubai.
0: Okay.
1: And since then, I say, wow, what a beautiful brand. 365, a beautiful brand for us as a nature. Yes, we do not have 365, and my involvement in rivers was with WEF. Bernard Wiltshire.
0: Wiltshire,
1: we all know Bernard.
0: How is
1: Wiltshire.
0: He? I haven't heard anything from him recently. How is he?
1: Well, I'll share with you what I got from him this morning.
0: This morning.
1: But we were involved, and we had many meetings talking about his dream. He came down with that dream of the National Trail from one end of Dominica. And we had meetings on that, meetings and meetings. And I must say, eventually, it was approved, $46 million.
0: So the trail was the brainchild of Bernard Wiltshire?
1: Bernard Wiltshire,
0: okay.
1: Yes.
0: We just want to document everything and make sure that he gets his due respect.
1: And I don't think he has been given that due respect.
0: That's why I wanted to clarify that.
1: As far as the National Trail was involved. Mm-hmm. And again, if you're getting money from EU, they want one of the men to be responsible for that money. And they wouldn't give an NGO that kind of money without the government. So that $46 million, as far as I know, was given to the government, or they had control over that national finance from EU for the National Trail.
0: But all the negotiations, the write-up, the project itself
1: was Bernard Wiltshire, under the Ecological Foundation,
0: right.
1: WEF. So we were involved in that. So it is through our involvement in those activities that gave birth. In 2005, 21 years ago, the United Nations declared the fourth Sunday of September as World Rivers Day. That is 2005. So this makes it today, this year, this weekend is the 21st anniversary of World Rivers Day. Okay? Now we are signatory to that. And if you go in our government offices, that date would be on the calendar as far as I know. In fact, for a number of years now, all our planning, all our activities to implement World Rivers Day will discuss after WEF, you know, we've moved out and moved on. All our discussion were planned in the forestry conference room, where we invited people to join us for this activity. But one thing we found out, you know, every time we have an activity, what drew people was the CEO before, with the serious aspect of the day's event, you know.

few people, but later on you saw people coming from all over to see Triple Key and so on. Mm-hmm. So Bernard Richards was very angry with that attitude of our people. He got frustrated in so many ways. In fact, in our discussion, Bernard Richards said, yes, people are

0: You never. Sound like you sound like you're speaking in the past tense.
1: Yeah,
0: he is a brilliant man.
1: Yeah, he is, but he's not well, you know, and so on. But I was very surprised when I got this from him this morning. I haven't heard from him for some time, but...
0: And you're going to express it with our audience?
1: Well, I don't mind.
0: Of course, man. Of course. Because at least we, you know, it's good that this great Dominican, you know, is alive, and I think we should honor him in a very special way. So tell us,
1: Bernard. But yeah, I'm not saying.
0: We are live with Father Coffee, and we have just celebrated with him his 42nd year as a priest in Dominica, and we are now into the section of his life where he's one of the activists really pushing for rivers and the preservation of rivers and water, which Dominica has so much in abundance.
1: There was something I think that's very something that gave me a kick up of him. I'm from Ireland. I came to Dominica in 1982-83, and then I was appointed responsible during my pastoral year to work in Mount Prosper. And when I got there in 1983, there was no electricity.
0: Wow.
1: And then I told the people, I'm happy to come as a student priest, but I need lights, and I'm not comfortable coming up here in the dark and so on. And so we met, and then I went to the company and I said to the company, how can we install the light in Mount Prosper, since there was no light from 1979, Hurricane David. And they say, well, it's a small community. If you can mobilize the people to do the work, you know, planting the posts and so on. Unfortunately, we had a lineman with us from the community by the name of Julius. So we mobilized the people, and of course, everybody won the light. So I went back, I told them, yeah, the people are willing to do the work. We made a list, and I gave it, as I always do, you know, is the community thing. So I gave the names of everybody in the community who signed up to. Popo was the chairperson of the village council, and she went to CDC at the time. And she came back to me one Saturday morning in the Rose Presbytery and said that the company said that's too expensive, too much money to install light in Mount Prosper.
0: Wow.
1: So I went back to them and I said, but you asked me to mobilize the people. We had three meetings. I gave you a list of a name, and today you are saying that you cannot do that. It's too expensive and too many few people. Then I alerted him, are you aware that there is a line from the power plant passing through the community to Roseau?
0: Wow.
1: And he heard what I was saying. And I tell him, if the people get angry with you, I'm still getting goosebumps now, if the people get angry with you, you know, and then they say, okay, then he sent a gentleman the following Monday, Mr. Badwill, he's from Point Mitchell. You know, I'm sure you may know that man. And we went to visit the site. We sat in the vehicle for over an hour. It was raining cats and dogs. And he said, okay, he will return. We cannot go out. He will go and make a report. So this happened in August. And our lights in Mount Prosper was reinstalled before Christmas.
0: Wow.
1: Less than 3 months. So that taught me something. Unless you apply pressure, you cannot get any damn thing done in this place. Excuse my language.
0: No, man. That's okay. Express yourself.
1: So this, when you talk about challenges, I say, why should it be so? If we recognize World Rivers Day as a nation, we are signatory to the United Nations 4th Sunday in September as World Rivers Day. What's preventing us from ratifying that day? I'm not calling for another holiday, but I'm calling the 4th Sunday of September should be a holy day in our nature isle of 365 rivers.
0: As we speak, how it is now? It's just a few people observing. It's not observed nationally.
1: Well, I think it's now the government.
0: It's not part of the calendar.
1: It is part of the calendar. Right. That is my problem. Every year, the Minister of

0: Prime Minister gave a nice long talk, and then that is it.
1: What are you expecting?
0: Well, I would love to see, if we are members of the United Nations, that World Rivers Day should be ratified. Should we ratify in Dominica? Are you aware that our river sheds and our rivers are not protected by the Constitution of Dominica? I'll give you another example. I live in Belfast.
1: I'll explain that. Our rivers and our watersheds are not protected
0: by the Constitution.
1: What do you mean when you say that?
0: Well, the law.
1: There is no law to protect our rivers in Dominica.
0: Or river sheds. Wow. And we have a lot of crap happening all over. If that was so, we would not have that debauch issue we are having at this time.
1: What's your opinion on that?
0: Well, what can I say? People are asking me to come on the scene and all what happened.
1: No, but I'm asking you what was done. We know it has been a site that has been looked at for several decades. And we let us see the culmination of what really transpired recently. You as the main advocate, what is your reasoning behind exactly what happened?
0: Well, that's my point. If our rivers were protected by the law, and if the United Nations Act was ratified, that's what the important key word here is, ratification. Look at what is happening in Layo River. We have been controversy over that as well. You know, right now they're still dredging the Layo River, and that is impacting the Titiwi. Now we have a surprise beach, and the surprise.
1: Let us take it one by one. The debauch situation. You had issues with it. You had concerns.
0: Right.
1: With what was happening. Mm. What were the concerns? Because the United Nations laws were not ratified.
0: Amen.
1: It gave...
0: Exactly. Not only for the Bash, but for all
1: over
0: rivers.
1: All over Dominica.
0: Indian River.
1: So you're calling for the laws to be ratified.
0: Right. Yes. As simple as
1: that. And then with that ratification, then it serves... as the benchmark for protection, for preservation.
0: Amen. You know, so we would be more, we have to be accountable if we are interfering in those particular areas. We'll have to.
1: So we are observing the laws generally, but we are not actually implementing or ratifying the laws to implement them.
0: Amen.
1: Okay,
0: amen.
1: So you're looking.
0: Right,
1: so
0: that's
1: right.
0: What the issue is.
1: Okay,
0: that's
1: so
0: what,
1: then.
0: So it's not people are not appreciating, you know, rivers or waters. As one of the swimming coach said, having a passion. I'll give another good example of that. Easter Monday, whatever. People go to the beach with their coolers. They eat, drink, and do whatever. And then maybe at the end of the day, they may walk in the water, wade in the water, but to actually swim, let's say from Layo to Mero, you hardly find people.
1: Yeah.
0: Would you agree with that?
1: Hardly, yeah.
0: Okay? So we want a passion. That's why I think swimming should be taught in our schools. Mm. It's a life skill, you know, it's a good exercise and so on. So I'd love to see that. In fact, somebody said to me during the cleaning of the coast in Newtown that is in your program.
1: It's part of the
0: swimming
1: program,
0: swimming. Mm. Yeah, part of, but it's not being implemented. So I think that would help in having a passion for water.
1: So you're saying openly, Father, that in Dominica, with the abundance of water, we don't have a passion
0: for water.
1: Water. Mm.
0: But if we had, we would not go to the riverside and leave our garbage there. Mm. And talking about rivers, you have people who during the tourist season have almost 100 people. But have you ever seen on the same river where they're tubing, where they say, welcome to Layo River or welcome to Indian River? You know, I mean, if your livelihood is coming, make people...
1: You mean signage?
0: Signage, right.
1: And, you know,
0: I think we need more of that.
1: Historical... Background on the history of the river, you know.
0: Something. Well, again,
1: some write up.
0: Yes, that is. But again, it hasn't. Just say welcome to Indian River, welcome to Layo River. And other signs say, please do not litter.
1: Yes.
0: You know, simple.
1: These
0: thing.
1: Are things you think that should be implemented at our rivers. You said a while ago about the dredging of the Layo River has an impact on the Titiwi. What do you mean by that?
0: Even before I go to that, we had for this year, I tried to bring in people from the community to have a discussion with Dominica Festival Committee. But I have a t-shirt with them. I didn't really sponsor a few years. And one of the representatives of Dominica Festival Committee, who is working there for 3 years, said to me, or said to us, he never heard of World Rivers Day. Can you imagine? And I said, have you heard of TTV Fest? Yes, because it's on the calendar. TTV Fest is on the calendar, but not World Rivers Day. So, you know,
1: So why you think, Father, I mean, are we taking our natural resources for granted? Are we not doing enough to educate the nation? Where we, besides the laws in terms of ratifying the various laws from United Nations, but we as a people, are we understanding what the resource means to us as a people? Are we educated enough as to what this resource means to us as a people so that we can be able to preserve it?
0: It's not a call coming in.
1: You wanted in a while we'll take the call. I just wanted to establish that. We'll take it. Okay, let's take our first call. Good morning to you for Father Coffee. Good morning.
2: Good morning. Good morning, good morning, good morning, Father Coffee.
0: Good morning, sir.
2: Yeah. I know your host is trying to get an answer out of you. But let me give my opinion as to why you're seeing some of these problems.
0: Thank you.
2: The government of the day is anti-conservation. Why? Because this government believes that you must destroy, or there must be a high percentage of destruction for quote-unquote development. They have a definition of development, which means development with destruction. They don't have a definition of development with a minimal amount of destruction. And their supporters, likewise, are afraid to speak in that direction of conservation because it will be against what their party is pushing. I think I've said enough on that one. Keep up the good work, Dr. Father
1: Coffee. Father Coffee.
2: Father Coffee.
1: Okay, thank you very much, caller. Father Coffee, once again, the authorities, according to the caller, is not doing enough. Just hold the thought, because we have more calls coming in, and then you will respond in a while. Good morning to you for Father Coffee on Creole Habit.
3: Yes, good morning to Father Coffee.
0: Good morning, sir.
3: Good morning to my beloved cousin.
1: Good morning to you, my dear.
3: Something I have to ask Father Coffee from the very beginning, but I heard him say something concerning that. But I was wondering, why didn't he put his voice out or whatever? It's about the Debranch saga. It is pertaining to a river. So that was strange hearing from him that he did not want to say anything or whatever. Because most people were saying, but here is Father Coffee. Yes, Father Coffee, the river priest. I'm listening.
1: Okay, thank you very much, caller. You were silent during the saga, according to the caller. And even before that, the caller alluded to the authorities. Anti-conservation. Would you want to respond to that?
0: Mm-hmm.
1: In your opinion, I mean, you could be candid.
0: As I said, I think what's important is, you know, the law to protect our environment.
1: The law.
0: Yeah.
1: But then what the caller is saying is the authorities, if you anti, which means you will not do the necessary framework or put the necessary framework in order.
0: Mm-hmm.
1: So would you agree with the caller that the authorities are anti, or you think possibly naive or taking things for granted? What do you think?
0: Well, I would prefer what you say, taking things for granted. I think that is the situation. I had the experience, we are planning for World Rivers Day. We had seven forestry officers on the bank of the Belfast River. Okay, we're planning some landscaping. And one gentleman said to the forestry officer that you are on my property, 5 yards away from the Belfast River. And today that property is fenced and I can no longer take my walker around there. But if there was a law and it was implemented, you know, to say you don't put an upper construction, it should be 20 feet, or there's a buffer zone.
1: Yeah.
0: You, wrong, that would
1: so
0: not
1: the public would have access, a particular space to be able to access the river. Good morning to you, crew, and habit for Father Coffee.
4: Hello. Good morning, Warwick.
1: Good morning to you.
4: Good morning, Father Coffee.
0: Good morning, sir.
4: Let me commend Father Coffee for being a long-time advocate for protection of the environment, specifically our rivers. Really, World Rivers Day, it is so lackluster. I mean, there is a Ministry of Environment with staff being paid every month, and World Rivers Day is supposed to be given top priority.
0: Amen, sir.
4: Since Father Coffey lived in Belfast, the Belfast River, when I was a young boy, that was a second home, you know, just above the DCP factory.
0: Amen.
4: A second home. People used to come out way up my wash, to bathe, to socialize, cook food. Today, if you want to take a bath in the Belfast River, you have to walk or drive almost a mile from DCP factory. Because the same thing about development, businesses build right on the riverbank, leaving no space for residents of the village to enjoy a bath. Mm-hmm. That cannot be correct. The Rosary, if I remember, indiscriminate dredging, bulldozer in river, building artificial basin. But rivers making their own basin. What you want to put bulldozer in basin for? If you go in the Rosary River, you cannot see not one of the artificial basin. Of course, when the river in flood, it will take those stones that are loosely placed.
0: Amen.
4: The Lai River is the same thing. I remember one time, tons of octopus were dumped in the Lai River.
0: Mm.
4: Bags upon bags of octopus dumped at Rodney's Rock. Nobody moved a muscle to say what is wrong. Nobody was taken to task for doing that. I mean, water is life. In Dominica, we just don't care. I just don't know. Debauching us is another classic example. Here it is, 90-something% Christians, we proclaim. There are foreign companies bulldozing your Central Forest Reserve, looking for what? Mashing up your river source, polluting your rivers, and then the Christian community and society says nothing much. And the people who did that did it without permission.
0: Amen.
4: And we stayed there doing nothing. It had to take a couple bright, patriotic Dominican, scientifically astute, to bring the facts and get our authorities so bamboozled with the facts that they had to think twice.
0: Mm-hmm.
4: I mean, we in Dominica, we have to be, I don't know, take care of our rivers, our environment, which we are part of. When we mash it up, we mash it up ourselves.
0: Mm-hmm.
4: Father Coffee, thank you very much.
0: Thank you.
4: Wadik, thank you very much.
1: Thank you very much.
0: You know, she mentioned about one of those two people, you know, right? Just before we move on, one of those two people worked with forestry in General Brisbane, and she invited me to come as usual, something we did every year, to come on the radio program. As usual, for World Rivers Day preparation. So she said, let us go to another person in charge of the department. And, you know, she let me know if it's possible to come on the program. After 18 years, she returned and said, the person now in charge of forestry said, I am not a member of forestry, so I can no longer come on the forestry program. But I think it's what got me into trouble. I asked again the same lobsters that were dumped in the river. On the program, I said to them, you're members of forestry, what happened to those things? And I think because I asked that question, you know, they banned me on the radio program.
1: Good morning to you for Father Corky.
0: We lost that call.
1: Okay, we lost that call. Please do call again. Let us see more calls coming in from Father Corky. Good morning. Okay, we seem to have a problem with the overseas line, but the numbers once again are 4493095, 4493096, 4493099. You seem to be always getting into trouble, Father Kofi.
0: Yeah, but you're putting me in trouble. You keep saying the calls are for me, and why not for you?
1: Well, the calls are for the program.
0: Exactly.
1: So and you are the guest. And
0: but that's okay.
1: You know, how do we balance, Father Kofi, development and preservation of our assets? How do we balance that? Yes, we have to be developed, and we also have to preserve our assets. How do we gauge at what percentage we are going to balance that, and how important it is for us? Which one takes precedence? Mm-hmm. I'm asking you.
0: In fact, my doctor, Dr. Fadipi, asked me that same question.
1: Mm-hmm.
0: He put it a little simple, and he said, you know, if you can make $10, you know, on a project, meaning the international airport, you know, can you make the sacrifice, you know, of losing $5 to make $10? Mm-hmm. I don't know if that makes, but that's what I understood by your question. Again, we have to be.
1: No, what I'm asking is, God give us our gifts. Mm-hmm. We don't have gold and silver and diamond. What we have is natural. And the thing is that water is life. Right. We have an abundance of water. And, you know, our greenery, our vegetation, that's what we have.
0: Mm-hmm.
1: How, and we in the thrust for trying to develop Dominica, how do we balance the both?
0: Mm-hmm.
1: You know, as a man that has been involved, because we are also still talking about being the first resilient country on the face of the surf. So how do we put everything in the basket and decide, okay, you know, we must protect this and that, no matter what is the cost, we have to protect this, and, you know, at the same time, look for alternatives to build, or what do we do? Which one take precedence?
0: Which one take precedence? Again, if we have constitution, the constitutions, or the laws that
1: would have dictated, would dictate.
0: Right, would
1: so it all to you, it all boils down to ratification of the laws.
0: Mm.
1: So you think it is intentional these laws are not ratified?
0: As the gentleman say, is people are not concerned. You know, I get.
1: How do we change that narrative, Father?
0: Well, that is the effort we are making. For instance, recently we gave a contribution to the World Rivers Day. They say Father Kofi, but the World Rivers Day committee to encourage our girl guides to learn to swim. Mm-hmm. Too many, I think everybody going through the cadet corps or 4-H clubs or girl guides or boy scouts and so on should at the end of the day leave the program by learn with the skill of being
1: as a cub several years ago. Swimming was part of, you had to be able to swim. I remember we went to Sikwi and to get some badge or something,
0: right.
1: So it was part of the cub scout movement that you would have to learn to swim. But I'm referring to the education, because Dominica seems to be a place where we are not focused on
0: life skills.
1: On education to understand where we can, you know, make decisions about our future.
0: Mm-hmm.
1: You know, because it has to take a discourse, and it has to take different ideas, it has to take different personalities, and different experts. Come into the fore and have a discussion on it.
0: Well, I think to a certain extent, the Prime Minister is saying that. I'm picking up that advice. When you say, when a child does 19 subjects at the school, is that child still equipped to do what you're doing, to make decision or to live their life? You have 19 subjects, you know. You see where I'm coming from?
1: Yeah, because I believe, you know, if we are supposed to be in inverted commas, the nature island of the world, nature should be our focus. Nature should be first and foremost. And that is, in my opinion.
0: Mm-hmm.
1: And whatever comes out should be in sync to protect nature.
0: Mm-hmm.
1: And yes, we have to develop. And yes, let's try to get the best way to develop.
0: Yeah. Mm-hmm.
1: You know, you may have your idea, and the other person may have idea, and we come together. There are several experts, there are several people who have actually did studies and research on the necessary subject, bring them together, be inclusive, bring everyone together, let's have a discuss and look for possibly the better areas, the better, you know, how to navigate, and then make decisions. You know, and I believe this is very important, the inclusiveness of various people, various heads coming together, and not just sidelining different people because of how they feel or who they maybe support. I believe it should be a national effort, because Dominica belongs to every single one of us. Good morning to you, Creole Handmaid.
5: Hello, morning, Warwick.
1: Good morning to you, my dear.
5: Yeah, morning, Father Coffee. How are you?
0: Very well. I hear that voice
5: okay,
0: often.
5: First of all, I want to thank Father Coffee what he has been doing to save our rivers. But I also want to ask Father Coffee, when you and your organization have any concerns about our rivers and the environment, do you bring that up to government, inform them on, if you do, what has been the feedback like? Thank you.
1: Very important.
0: Very important. As you... As I said earlier, in the past, all our plans were done in a conference room of the forestry department. So, you know, it's a government thing, isn't it, if the program is there. And I say every year, people will write a statement, the Minister of Environment read that, so they are part of it. Financially, you know, they would make a financial contribution. For instance, we take... Recently, we had 300 children or 4-H clubites, you know, to Indian River. And, you know, we got support for that, you know, from the council. Again, it's always a struggle. I can give you another simple example. We have the Surprise Beach in St. Joseph. By the way, if you hear the word Gokai, what would come to your mind?
1: Gokai?
0: Yes.
1: Kai like house?
0: Well, I'm asking you a question.
1: Well, it's Gokai, big house. That's what I would think of.
0: And that's Gokai. The only thing you
1: Kai think. Is house, I know. I'm not sure what else. We are taking more calls,
0: yes,
1: Father. We are taking more calls for Father Coffee. Good morning to you, Creole Handbook. Okay, we seem to have lost this one. I know Kai is supposed to be... I know Kai on the, okay. With the sea. And Kai to do with the sea and Kai house.
0: Okay, how do you call the scale of the fish?
1: In Creole? I am not sure what is the scale called.
0: So I just discovered this Surprise Beach, and they tell me about Gokai.
1: Okay, good morning to you for Father Coffee. Good morning.
6: Hey, morning, Malik.
1: Good morning to you for Father Coffee this morning.
6: Good morning, Father Coffee.
0: Good morning, sir. How are you?
6: I'm pretty good, sir. I love your African spirit.
0: Thank you.
6: Warwick, I want to give a little presentation on what you and Father Coffee is talking about. The resources we have around us, the industry.
1: Yes.
6: The people, the water, the land. Father Coffee just talked about the educating the people on how to navigate because we're in a disaster era. Our country is always full of rains and things. You never know when you could find yourself have to be navigating by your own effort. Swimming. I remember the European Union gave us a training, I think, some time back.
0: This time.
6: It was people like Mr. Williams and the Dexia manager, Mr. Thomas. That was a project to do with small business, and we had to do all those training, I think, in Red Cross for safety, because it was part of tourism and local manufacturing. But Warwick, I want to go back on what Father Coffee said. Warwick, you know there was a Dominican lady who swam from Sufuye to Portsmouth.
1: Yes, I heard of it. Back. I heard of it, yeah.
6: I mean, this is one of the landmarks. We should have that documentary, as Father Coffee was saying, put on a big television screen. Have somewhere by DBS there, so that the tourists can see that woman, and it can bring a lot of attraction. Where you might find a lot of top swimmers in the world who want to come to do that kind of swimming, Mardik.
1: Yeah,
6: and I don't think what I'm saying makes any sense.
1: Yeah, of course, a lot of sense.
6: This is a big industry because of a young woman. Her parents is Dominican. She do some swimming in the world competition overseas. And she come here and she swim from Scotia to Portsmouth at night in, and it's in the night she do it, you know.
1: Yeah, I recall that.
6: And you have no documents, you have no video, you don't see nothing, and we talk about tourism. When you look at Hatton Garden River, look at these people that come from Sweden, just across number 6, between number 6 and Debois. You see, they developed that area. It used to be a crusher yard. Same child a crusher yard. They bought it and they developed it to do river tubing, Rastaman hiking, horse ridge riding, and a whole lot of different things. And they're using the resources there to do well. I do some work on that project. That's Hibiscus, they have the red stream. I mean, asking for the longest while, do the people that represented the Kalinago and Marigot cannot set up something at the Hatton Garden Junction between Marigot and Antwezel there as a tourism project? Look at the piece of river mouth we have there. If the places like Jamaica and others had those kind of resources there, these people would be doing well, because you see in Jamaica, they put the tourists on a bamboo raft, bring them up the river, give them a little juice from Jamaica, and they go down there, and that sometimes costs up to $40 what it
1: is. Yeah.
6: If we're really serious to talk about tourism, those are the way. I was telling the people at the centenarians, the other program yesterday, I say, but I thought in goodwill that they was going to set up a centenarian park right in front of the pirate office. I think it was a program that do some work with Rushway and them, which was the musicians like Gordons and the steel band people that was in goodwill. They put up a program.
1: Yeah, I think they are for some activity, Greens Lane and Canal Lane. They had something special around that area.
6: Yeah, because
0: well, I was part of that. You know,
1: green sleeves, yeah, green yeah. something.
6: Yeah. I was telling them, you need to bring out the centenarians, even for the tourists to view. It's a package, it's a business. You're supposed to go in a park and see the centenarians, and then you're supposed to pay, the tourists supposed to pay and get a...
0: Well, not, just before
1: you... Not sure what happened to your line there, but I'm one of those who believe that the centenarians is our template. I mean, they lived... You know, 100, and it's not by accident. God bless them with long life. Mm-hmm. Now, my issue is they blaze a particular trail. They ate what they ate. They lived a particular life, and they lived a Creole life. It is the epitome of resilience, the epitome of longevity. They drank clean water. They breathed clean air. This to me is a major, major, major asset. And that's how I view it.
0: Yeah, I agree with you. But he made reference to the Kalinagos.
1: Yeah.
0: Last year, for World Rivers Day on the Indian River, they were given the Kalinagos were given a key to the Indian River, saying that they have a responsibility to the not only Indian but the rivers of.
1: Who gave them the key?
0: World Rivers Day Committee.
1: What happened in this year, Father Coffey, with World Rivers Day? It's Sunday coming.
0: It's a few hours
1: away. What is planned?
0: Well, we had a luncheon yesterday on the highway at Catherine's Bar, where we had Titiwi juice. I'm sure you'll never taste that.
1: I've never tasted Titiwi juice.
0: You should really. It's really delicious. I think they should change the way from juice. It's like a
1: sauce then?
0: No, it's not. It's like a liqueur. When you that drink we make for Christmas, shodo.
1: Shodo.
0: That's what it is like.
1: Not a juice, man.
0: I don't like juice. I don't like the name juice.
1: No.
0: But anyway, so what we're happening, we are teaming up with the Council of Ages for the... Council of Ages. So we're having the Walk of the Ages.
1: Yeah.
0: We're having that. The Boy Scouts will be leading that. The girl guys will be there. We're hoping for HS and so on. The whole community will be there. In fact, we have started decorating the place. It will be carried live, I think, by some of the media houses.
1: Where will that be taking place?
0: St. Joseph.
1: St. Joseph.
0: That is why I try to draw your attention to
1: Secret Beach.
0: To Surprise Beach.
1: Surprise Beach.
0: My God is a God of surprises. But in the past, there was a walk out there called Gokai. And people say it moved from where it was to the shore. But we know the rock cannot move. Somebody say they had earthquake and so on. But the point is, now, the Macho Dam collapsed. And the sand from the Macho Dam filled out the gap between the rock and the shore. Mm-hmm. Now, in the past, when people went to the rock, they say they have the right to brag. No, I'm saying that from my experience, when I stood in the presence of that rock and I touched the rock, something happened. Something happened. So I'm saying to people listening to us now, if you touch that gokai, and gokai in the definition, it means plentiful, abundance of blessings. So if you touch, you're not going and swim or by boat. If you touch the rock, you'll get the gift of God. So I'm inviting you.
1: So how you felt when you touched the gokai?
0: Well, something happened. You know, I stood there, the sun was setting, you know. It was just something. In fact, for our ceremony on Sunday, just what's happening for World Rivers Day, we have been asking people to bring water from the favorite river. And it will be part of the mass of gratitude, thanking God for rivers and all the gifts that you spoke about, that God has blessed us with. And after this mass, I mean,
1: that's when you take place in St. Joseph.
0: St. Joseph, and that's the prettiest refurbished church in Dominica at the moment.
1: Are you the parish priest?
0: No, I'm the Bam Redemptorist, and we also work in that parish as well. So after the Mass, we're inviting people to go on the Walk of Ages, led by the scouts through the parish, through St. Joseph, and then we'll end up on the beach. Mm-hmm. In the presence
1: Surprise
0: of the
1: beach.
0: Rock.
1: Mm-hmm.
0: And then we ask people to remove their shoes, and we say, this is going to be holy ground, because what you ask for, you get. So we pray, and people who brought their water now and had it blessed, they will drop 9 drops of water in that area of that rock.
1: Okay.
0: And afterwards, so they can either touch it. Now, we don't want people to leave their container on the beach, so you drop some water
1: and hold
0: go,
1: the rest.
0: And you go home and take it back to where it came from, to whatever river it came from. Now, we are doing that on Surprise Beach because we are celebrating river, and this is sand from the Layo River. So we are still celebrating river, but the sea is there, and you know, we're talking about the coastal area we're trying to impact as well. So that is what we are calling for. And then from 3 o'clock, the people in Layo will be having something. In fact, they attempted to stop TTV Fest this year. Flyers were out saying that it was cancelled.
1: Who attempted to stop it?
0: Good question, but I know flyers went out. I don't, you know, you have to be sensitive to that.
1: No, I don't understand, but if it is something to do with the catch, something to do with the environment, you know, I mean, preservation. We know we have several seasons, hunting seasons. If it's something to do with that, we educate the nation.
0: Okay. Well, they say there wasn't they're looking for an excuse. But I said in church on Sunday, I was aware that every vendor, TTV vendor, had enough TTV for the independent season.
1: For this independent season.
0: For this independent season.
1: Mm-hmm. So
0: because that's what the people were saying. They have their TTV. What they're going. One lady said to me, I bought my 2 pails of TTV. You know, talk about canceling. I'll prefer to make $1,000 instead to make zero. Can you imagine? She just used a figure. But she's giving us the impression she's making money.
1: Of course.
0: And if you cancel it, what am I going to do with all that TTV? So I knew, so they couldn't use that excuse. So after the meeting on Sunday evening, they have decided they will have an activity, not TTV Fest, but have something from 3 o'clock in the afternoon on Sunday, World Rivers Day, in Layo.
1: In Layo. So you leave Surprise Beach, and then you head across to Layo for 3 o'clock, 3 p.m., and then you call me that, I guess, in Layo.
0: Till whatever time. That's what their promotion
1: is. Some music and some entertainment, that sort of thing. Who is collaborating with the World Rivers Committee?
0: Well, my first approach, of course, was to go to the Improvement Committee, but there was no Layo Improvement Committee in existence at this moment. Mm-hmm. So last year, a few people came together and did something.
1: Is Discover Dominica Authorities, any government entity teaming up with the World Rivers Day Committee to have something national?
0: Well, it's on the calendar.
1: That's all on the calendar?
0: It's on the calendar, but they have TTV Fest, which I think was the first mistake. It is not TTV Fest, it is World Rivers Day. Even Flavors of the
1: Flavors
0: Island.
1: Of the World is next week's Sunday.
0: Yeah, but the last one they had, it was also on World Rivers Day. They moved it in respect of World Rivers Day.
1: Yes.
0: So they move it to that date, but I see now they're clashing with other things.
1: What would be the ideal plan for World Rivers Day? What would you like to see as one was advocated for the rivers for several years? What would you really like to see?
0: I would like to see it be a holy day. Not a holiday,
1: a holy day.
0: That people and that's what we hope to do on Sunday. Let us give thanks to God for all the gifts we have been blessed with. There will be activity, cleanup of the Indian River, big cleanup on Amstead, you know, and a few other places, there are things happening. All in Rosalie, you know, the National Enhancement Team. You know, there are things happening on that day. But even though they are doing it in wherever, you know, we want to invite them to come to St. Joe, celebrate World Rivers Day, that mass of gratitude. As we are not grateful enough. You have a question. Mm-hmm. What you want is gratitude. Say yes to God. Okay? Say yes to God. So inviting people to come celebrate with us and give thanks for what God has blessed us with.
1: Okay, more calls coming in for Father Coffey on Creole Heartbeat. Good morning to you. Hello, bonjour, good morning.
7: Hello, morning.
0: Morning.
1: Good morning to you, sir.
7: Yeah, morning. What is morning, Father Coffee?
0: That sound voice sound familiar.
1: Yes, that sound a familiar voice.
0: Yes, my classmate.
1: You're your classmate.
0: Almost.
7: Randy calling to congratulate Father Coffee on the work which he's been doing.
0: Thank you, sir.
7: Besides the evangelization work. Because this work is really a masterpiece. But I just really wanted to make some comments on the whole question of the education, because it is, you see, you have to really educate our people in terms of those natural resources which we were blessed with. I mean, once upon a time, the rivers used to be our bathroom. I can talk to Rosa River. I saw it every day. It was one of our main bathrooms. It was also a very serious area for recreation.
0: Mm.
7: We had tubing in those days, even before tubing became a big thing in the context of tourism.
0: Mm.
7: But the whole business of the education is, I believe, that we have to sensitize the politicians. The politicians have to be part of those people to be educated.
0: Mm.
7: Because most of them have no kind of idea about the environment and environmental degradation, environmental preservation. I did make it very clear to OECS in St. Lucia years ago that I wanted the OECS and RMU at the time, Natural Resource Management Unit, to have an EIA workshop for our cabinet in Dominica.
0: Mm.
7: And I was insisting that be done so that the politicians could understand when we have those development proposals, they have to be thoroughly studied to look at what the negatives would be and what the positive is going to be.
0: Amen.
7: So that we can have the same environmental impact assessment study on every project, whether it's a major project, a minor project. You have to have them studied, because what happened is when the people agreed and they came, you know, they were so happy to see the late Mary Eugenia Child sitting as a participant. You see, because I remember the Antiguans telling me there's no way they would get Mr. Bird at the time to come and sit down and listen to environmental matters.
0: Mm.
7: And I did ask again, when the government changed, I asked for a workshop for the United Workers Party, who then became the government. Interestingly, we had this Indian firm, but that gentleman, he told me, he was telling me workshop, that he has been to Dominica on these exercises two or three times, and he has been so impressed about how Dominica has sought these things. But do you know, I was coming with this man, I brought him to have a look, because we were having some environmental issues. I brought him to look at the Collihoe Quarry. And that was the day before the collapse of the Martyr Dam. So it was quite interesting that when we were coming from Collihoe, when we got to the Lyo River Bridge, I saw this the river about to ride the bridge and was wondering what was going on. But we had no idea that the dam was about to collapse. And so the very next day, well, it had come down fully and interfered with traffic and all that. But we were doing that second workshop for the government, which was then United Workers Party, that was happening right at the training center, the government building on the Bayfront. So the whole idea really was to sensitize and get these folks trained, because I believe in terms of the future, everybody who want to run for elections in Dominica must try. If he don't know about environmental matters, I think he should drop out of the race. Because Dominica is a place which is pristine. People have called it Garden of Eden and all sorts of things. But we have to understand, we have to conserve and protect it. We can have development, but the development has to be well managed. And the whole business of education, we have to look at all the target groups, the people working in government itself. And another issue which ties up with the education is this business about enforcement of the laws. And enforcement meaning that you have to go to court. If it means going to court for a resolution, you have to go there. Because, I mean, it don't make sense when the eyes have it in the parliament. I mean, everybody inside there must understand that every piece of legislation which is passed has to be enforced, because it being passed, it's getting into the parliament for a reason. And the reason has to be for the benefit of the whole nation, every people in the country. And then this is how you could have international assistance coming to you to help you to strengthen those laws. You see, because if the people outside who have the money see that you are doing things to protect your environment, making sure developments are managed properly, then they will certainly give you the support you want. Because we want every piece of bilateral or international assistance which is available, Dominica would want that. And talking about that, I think I told the World Bank team years ago, Dominica is a country in the Caribbean which has been overstudied. We do not want more studies. What we want money to implement those studies which have been done years ago and are lying on the shelves, in the library or in other places. So give us money to do these things so that we can bring Dominica forward and make it a model in the Caribbean and in the world generally. So I just wanted to make these observations.
0: Thank you very much. And when you talk about studies,
1: thank you very much, Kola. Very pertinent points there, and I think very, very strong and a solid contribution, and I think in a good direction.
0: Yeah. For instance, we had a gentleman by the name of Ian Bell. He worked very closely with Nigel Lawrence, in studying the TTV in Dominica. And he spent 5 years, a Canadian coming to Dominica, spending 5 years studying the TTV in Dominica. And now that report is on the shelf in forestry. And, so that's what I use to promote and say we are not benefiting from the TTV industry as we should.
1: Final call for Father Coffee on Creole Heartbeat. Good morning to you.
8: Hey, what is
6: sorry to call it another time, but Raku touched some points there that is very important, you know.
1: Yeah, try to make it quick, caller, because we are winding up for the news.
6: Yeah, I just want to support what Raku said, because if we don't go that way, we can build all the big hotels and all the preparation. We're not going to get nowhere. What if you look at Dave Winston had a ATV riding in Bellevue, and you know Tom Cruise, a Hollywood actor, was searching all around the world for his birthday, and when he saw that thing in the jungles up in Bellevue,
0: I remember.
6: He chose Dominica to come and do the ATV riding. So what Rabo there is saying is true. I mean, what if you need a program especially for that? Have a good morning.
1: Yeah, I agree with you, and I will schedule another program first to come back and deal specifically with the rivers and the environment. And because this is so, we have to discuss these issues. We must. I think it makes no sense just you know, doing things out of our fancies. I think we need discussion. One of the things lacking in Dominica presently is we don't educate ourselves. We don't take time. We don't read. I'm not sure if it's a negative to the information highway, but we don't read. We more into everything else but read and educate ourselves as to our environment. We know how important the environment is to us, and if we take care of the environment, we take care of ourselves, and we take care of what belongs to us. But Father Kofi, I want to wish you all the best and happy Rivers Day, and I know you'll be collaborating with the Dominica Council on Aging. I will reschedule another time when we have to come back and let's deal specifically with the rivers and our environment, climate, you know, and just talk about them. How are we going to marry all three, be resilient, and our environment encompasses our environment and the way forward towards development, so we can have a national discourse on the way forward. You know, I think this is important. I also think inclusiveness. There are lots of people who have the necessary knowledge. It is not in one set of people's heads. And I think God has gifted us tremendously. And let us use those gifts to the betterment, to live a better Dominica. And that's what I think. Final words are yours, Father Kofi, as I wish you happy Rivers Day, World Rivers Day on Sunday.
0: Okay, just like to invite all river enthusiasts, every Dominican as a matter of fact, to bring some water from your favorite river and join us on Sunday with a mass of gratitude to celebrate who we are as a people. As we say, St. Joseph, and we want to celebrate on Raffaele and others made reference to the Macho Dam, to celebrate on the river. That case again, and I think it does talk in volumes about climate change. That's the price bridge.
1: What time for the coffee?
0: Well, mass is at 9 o'clock, but it's an all day activity. So,
1: and St. Joseph is the place, and the Walk of Ages will take place through the community,
0: right?
1: The and then from 3, you head to
0: for TTV Fest,
1: TTV Fest, and on World Rivers Day, a nice collaboration.
0: Oh, by the way, that day, September 27, is also National Chocolate Day. So after Mass, we'll have a chocolate celebration breakfast. Mass, chocolate breakfast, then our walks.
1: I feel quite a bit of education should be dished out to the multitudes, and I believe you have to start at the nursery ground. Teach the children about our assets, teach the children about the rivers, not just allow the tourists to, you know, it shouldn't just be for tourists' enjoyment. I mean, we need to know what we have and to be able to preserve it and
0: something something important. We had a swimming coach here from St. Lucia, and he suggested that we have open swimming. And he said he was in a position to bring swimming clubs from Martinique, Guadeloupe, and St. Lucia to celebrate with us. And we would like to see that happen next World Rivers Day. Open swimming for each and every one.
1: Once again, congratulations on your 42nd year in the priesthood. And I want to continue to pray that the Father will bless, guide, and continue to protect you. And see you on Sunday, Father Kofi.
0: Thank you, Alex, for your insight.
1: This was another Creole Handbit program. Just want to remind you, World Rivers Day is on Sunday, and the World Rivers Committee will be having that special activity down in the community of St. Joseph and Layo this coming Sunday. Mass celebration and climaxing with the TTWE activity. Be part of the experience. By the way, next week, Friday, we should be having Mr. G, Mr. Sheridan Gregoire on Creole Hatbit, if God willing. Enjoy the best of the rest of the weekend. I am Prince Wadix. I want to wish everyone a blessed weekend. Go to some place of worship over the weekend and give the divine intervention to the glory. À la prochaine à tous. Go bisous.

Q95, the big station, presents Kudos to Our Heroes. Our 18th Dominican National Hero is distinguished historical first Dominican First Lady Desiree John, wife of the first Prime Minister of Dominica, deceased Patrick Roland John. Our Kudos to Our Heroes committee will posthumously recognize and honor Mrs. John, Desiree John, on Monday, 5th October 2026 from 6 p.m. to 8 p.m. on Q95, the big station, for her consistent, valuable, transformational contribution to civic life in Dominica. Mrs. Desiree John has inspired generations of Dominicans, and especially women and youth at home and abroad, in numerous ways with her friendly, caring character, work ethic, humility, and for her extensive contribution to uplifting Dominican society, among many other delightful traits. A woman of great honor, endearment, poise, and presence. Desiree will always, without any doubt, be remembered as a devoted mother, sister, and friend for her generosity and quiet strength, having encouraged and inspired her many fans, friends, and associates to reach out and strive for excellence and to be the best that they can be at whatever they set to do with their lifelong journey. Desiree John is indeed a true Dominican hero for instilling a positive mental attitude in many in civil society and for being a great Dominican who demonstrated that any ordinary person can do extraordinary things. Q95 family listeners at home, in the region and worldwide, tune in on Monday, 5th October 2026 from 6 p.m. to 8 p.m. Join us live on air on Q95 or on Facebook or YouTube to posthumously appreciate, recognize, honor, and extend kudos to our 18th Dominican National Hero, phenomenal woman, Desiree John, only on Q95, the big station.

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1: A very pleasant good afternoon. This is the Midday News for today, Friday, September 25th, 2026. I'm Franklin Peter Moses. Here are your headlines. UWP Roseau South candidate Martha Augustus has serious concerns over widespread voter confusion and administrative mismanagement at the polling stations during the Roseau North by-election process. From the region, Antigua and Barbuda government plan to establish its own data center with AI capabilities, and Israeli forces carried out multiple attacks across Gaza on Thursday, killing at least six people and injuring several others. The news is brought to you through the very kind compliments of Discover Dominica Authority and Courts Dominica Limited. Details coming right up.
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1: Roseau South candidate for the United Workers' Party, Martha Augustus, expressed serious concerns over widespread voter confusion and administration mismanagement observed during the election process. In addition to individual incidents of voter distress, Augustus highlighted systemic issues regarding the unexpected relocation of voters across different polling stations, noting that she was actively managing such cases in Roseau South. She reported that numerous individuals were assigned to alternate polling stations without prior notice or proper communication, leaving many unaware of where they were legally registered to vote. Augusta stressed the urgent need to bring these in administrative discrepancies and station switches to the public's attention to ensure voters are adequately informed and prevented from being disenfranchised on election day.
4: I have witnessed also a gentleman who was in the line for like a very long time, only to find out that when he got to the clerk, they said, your name is not on the list. The gentleman got dehydrated, and by the time we found out what had happened, he found himself at the casualty because he felt ill. After he got rehydrated and they sent him home, he was so disturbed and discouraged. He did not even go back to vote where they said that he was supposed to be voting. And then the other thing that we saw is the switching of the names. And I have been dealing with it right now, even in Roseau South. You know, some people are switched from one polling station to the next. They're not aware of that. So there are so many things we have to bring to the attention of the voters.
1: And that's Roseau South candidate for the United Workers Party, Martha Augustus. Speaking at the third CARICOM Regional Conference on Reparations, Ambassador Amer Al-Jowali emphasized that recognizing historical atrocities serves merely as a starting point rather than a final destination. He noted that while the international community widely acknowledges the historical crimes committed against African peoples, an agreement on how to repair that damage has yet to be reached. Al-Jowali stressed that the reparations movement must clearly

0: define its objectives to avoid having its goals dictated by external actors, aligning its position with African Union Assembly decisions that define full repair as a comprehensive framework. This framework includes formal acknowledgements, official apologies, the restitution of cultural heritage, archives and ancestral remains, financial compensation for plundered wealth, stolen labor, rehabilitation, and structural reforms to global governance to ensure such crimes are never repeated. Addressing the ongoing impact of historical injustices, Alojawali stated that the consequences of transatlantic enslavement, genocide, colonialism, and apartheid did not diminish over time, nor did the responsibility to remedy them. He targeted those who committed financially benefited from them. He targeted those, these acts, asserting that the obligation to provide reparation lies directly with the perpetrating parties rather than with the victimized populations. Including his remarks, Alojawali reiterated that a fundamental restructuring of international governance is essential to achieving true justice and guaranteeing long-term accountability on the global stage.
1: Recognition is a port of departure, not a port of arrival. The world has agreed on the crime. It has not yet agreed on how to repair that crime. So second is the destination. And here we must be precise, because our movement that cannot name its destination will be given one by others. Repair, as our leaders have guided us in the African Union Assembly decisions, is comprehensive. It is acknowledgement and apology. It is restitution of our culture heritage, our archives and our ancestors. It is compensation for the plundered wealth and stolen labor. It is rehabilitation. But above all, it is a guarantee that these crimes will never, ever, ever be repeated. How? Through a reformed global governance. The consequences of the crimes committed against Africans through the transatlantic enslavement, genocide, colonialism, and apartheid do not expire with the passage of time, and neither does the obligation to repair it. An obligation owed not by our own people to themselves, but by those who committed and profited from these crimes.
0: Ambassador Amer Alojawali. The Banking Amendment Bill 2026 was passed in Dominica Parliament on Tuesday during the second meeting of the fourth session of the 11th Parliament. The amendments were approved by the ECCB's Monetary Council before being brought to Parliament. Finance Minister Dr. Irvin McIntyre said the highlight of the amendment is the inclusion of Part 7A titled Market Conduct, supervision which is intended to provide protection and ensure fair and transparent treatment of customers.
2: Provides for the Eastern Caribbean Central Bank to regulate not only banking business, but also its conduct within the marketplace. Therefore, the bill proposes additional supervisory and regulatory functions for the ECCB as follows. 1. Promoting and advancing the welfare of financial consumers. 2. Maintaining a financial sector that is fair, accessible, efficient, and sustainable. 3. 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Encouraging responsible and informed consumer choice and behavior. 7. Promoting consumer confidence, empowerment, and the development of a culture of financial consumer responsibility through education and advocacy. 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
0: Dr. McIntyre added that the bill is a necessary piece of legislation which will bode well for Dominica and the rest of the Eastern Caribbean Currency Union.
2: In addition, once the bill is enacted, banks will be obligated to treat customers equitably, honestly, and fairly, and establish internal complaint handling procedures consistent consistent with the code of conduct issued by the ECCB to ensure that customers' complaints are handled efficiently and effectively. The bill also makes provision for the establishment of an Office for Financial Market Conduct and Financial Inclusion, that is OFCI, at the Eastern Caribbean Central Bank, and that is to ensure that the banks comply with the consumer protection and education requirements. It also prescribes penalties for failure to comply. Mr. Speaker, this banking amendment bill has been approved by the Monetary Council of the Eastern Caribbean Central Bank. It is a necessary piece of legislation which will bode well for the consumer of Dominica and the rest of the Eastern Caribbean Currency Union. It is our hope that the coming into force of this bill will cause a significant improvement in the quality and timeliness of the service delivery at our commercial banks and have the rippling effect of contributing to improving the ease of doing business in Dominica.
0: Dr. McIntyre added that the bill is a necessary piece of legislation which will bode well for Dominica and the rest of the Eastern Caribbean Currency Union. The National Bank of Dominica has joined the Discover Dominica Authority as the premier banking sponsor for the 2026 World Creole Music Festival. Marketing manager at the National Bank of Dominica, Michelle Joseph, says the partnership goes beyond traditional sponsorship, highlighting the bank's commitment to preserving culture, strengthening engagement with the Dominican diaspora, and supporting the country's economic and social development. Joseph made the remark during the Discover Dominica Authority press conference earlier this week.
3: As a proud Dominican institution, NBD is elated to enter into the second year of its long-term partnership with the Discover Dominica Authority. We stand especially proud as the premier bank sponsor of the 26th World Creole Music Festival, reaffirming our commitment to one of Dominica's most important cultural and tourism products. This partnership goes beyond the sponsorship. I think I say this at every single press conference. Because through this collaboration, we continue to support cultural preservation, strengthen diaspora engagement, stimulate economic activity, and contribute to the growth of Dominica's tourism sector. While the WCMF remains a highlight of the season, NBD is equally excited to support the many events and activities that make independence special. We are also proud to partner with cultural groups such as the Young Skilled Musicians, Tibois Drumming Group, and the CHS SMA Cultural Dance Group, whose passion and dedication help preserve and promote our rich cultural heritage. The independent season and WCMF are also powerful economic drivers, creating opportunities for vendors, creatives, service providers, and small business owners across Dominica. Through the NBD Small Business Units, we are proud to support the growth and development of MSMEs, which continue to play a vital role in our economy. As these entrepreneurs showcase their products, services, and talents throughout the season, NBD remains committed to being a trusted partner in their journey toward growth and success.
0: Joseph also highlighted two banking initiatives the National Bank of Dominica will undertake as part of activities planned for the independent season.
3: This year, NBD will also use the season to highlight two important banking initiatives. One, updating your customer information, and two, fraud awareness. We encourage customers to ensure their information on file is current so that we can continue providing the best possible service. So if your address has changed, if your job has changed, if your telephone number has changed, if you have a new ID, if you don't look like how you looked 10 years ago, we kindly advise you to come in and update your account. We will also be sharing tips and information to help customers protect themselves against increasingly sophisticated fraud and scams. And because we believe in meeting people where the excitement is happening, the NBD crew will be on the ground throughout the entire season. You can find us at the Diaspora Expo, NDFD's Creole in the Streets, Rise and Wine, Tea Village Creole, White Sunset, World Creole Music Festival Main Stage, World Creole Music Festival VIP Experience, and Watu. And of special importance to us is the Miss World pageant, which will take place on October 21st, where we will be supporting our very own Miss Samantha Basil as she vies for the title of Miss World 2026.
0: Marketing Manager at the National Bank of Dominica, Michelle Joseph. Officer in charge at the Dominica State College, Trudy Christian, says the institution has secured a U.S. $20,000 grant from the American Registry for Internet Numbers, ARIN, to support youth development initiatives at the college. Christian explained that the funding will be used to establish a youth development governance lab with a focus on strengthening students' competencies and providing opportunities for young people at the college to develop skills and knowledge in governance and related fields.
4: And this grant that the Dominica State College has secured is aimed at the young people of the Dominica State College, the IT students, computer science students at the associate degree level, developing a youth internet governance lab. In this project, the students will seek to determine the college's connectivity challenges and to really lead the way in terms of internet governance, technical research, and inclusive access analysis. So this opportunity to the tune of US $20,000 is really aimed at developing competencies in students in the areas of computer science, IT, telecommunications, as well as electrical and electronic engineering, and even students pursuing paralegal studies. So it will benefit a diverse subsector of our student population. It will conclude the project with a youth internet governance forum in 2027, and the students will get to present their findings as it relates to DSE's connectivity challenges and accessibility.
0: In welcoming the grant, noting that Christian noted that the Dominica State College continues to pursue opportunities to diversify its revenue sources and reduce its reliance on government financing.
4: So we are pleased that as we continue at the Dominica State College to seek ways to diversify our revenue and to diversify the opportunities that come to the college, to diversify from strict reliance on government financing. And so we've really endeavored in the past few years to focus strongly on gaining these funding opportunities to enhance our offerings, to enhance student opportunities, and in some cases to enhance campus infrastructure. And that is really where we are headed to. We have more good news in that realm to announce very soon, but we are definitely pleased to be heading in that direction. Of course, the work when it comes to applying for the grants and seeking out grants that will align with our needs here at the college, this work is being done through the Academic Affairs Department, particularly the grant coordinator, Ms. Melissa Richards, has a very active role in this process, along with her supervisor, the Dean of Academic Affairs, Dr. Hermancia Eugene Zamo. So once again, the State College is very pleased to be a beneficiary of the ARIN Community Grant program, and we seek to make the optimal use of the $20,000 U.S. grant.
0: Officer in charge at the Dominica State College, Trudy Christian. It was a goalless draw for Dominica in their first match at the 2026 CONCACAF Nations League at the Windsor Park Sports Stadium last night against the Cayman Islands. With the draw, the two teams will share the points. In the post-match interview, coach of the Dominica senior men's national football team, Kurt Hurd, said the team missed several opportunities to score. He said ultimately the players have to take responsibility for the game once they're on the field.
5: You know, if you said the game was going to be a draw, I wouldn't have been overly shocked by that. Came in on a strong side, but after the game, reflecting on the game, and immediate after the game, think we had enough chances there to win the game, and that's the painful point. Just Keir took it in the final third. We changed it a few times, and each time we changed it, we were creating chances. The chances were there. It's one of those as a coach. We can take the players to the 18-yard box, but ultimately the players have to be better in those moments, and the players, failed in front of goal today.
6: Because I'm getting an impression, others out there saying that you guys have a killer instinct. You're not hungry for the goals.
5: Yeah, that's exactly what I'm saying. Yeah, I completely agree with those people. They're not wrong. As a coach, I'll take my share of responsibility. But this is now my fourth game, and it's been the same every game. We've struggled for goals. We've missed chance after chance in each game that we've played, and something has to change in that regard. It's extremely disappointing. And I have to look at that as a coach, whether it's the personnel or whether it's maybe I have to give some confidence to the boys, but something has to change because the final third isn't good enough, and those people are quite right.
0: The Nature Boys will come up against Puerto Rico on Sunday at the Windsor Park, and Coach Hurd said that the game will pose a different challenge. However, he said he is confident in the team.
5: Well, Sunday's game offers a different challenge, right? Because we know Puerto Rico, with all due respect to Cayman Islands, Puerto Rico are going to be a stronger outfit. So everything has to change. We have to change the structure in possession and out of possession. But overall, again, it's a simple one. We have to score goals. We're going to get a lot less chances than we got tonight, and you have to be clinical. You may get one, two chances against a good Puerto Rico side. You don't take those one or two chances, you have no chance. We need to be clinical.
6: Or you still have a little confidence about Sunday, if you get a chance.
5: I'm always confident in those boys. I'm always confident in those boys. Like a father with his son, I'll go in there now, we'll have a conversation, we'll be honest, we'll be open. The boys know how I feel. But ultimately, when we leave there, I'll put an arm around them, I'll hug them, and I'll tell them I love them, and we go again. They've got my full confidence. Absolutely, they've got my full confidence. We're just lacking a little bit of killer instinct. We're lacking a little bit of technical ability, unfortunately, which, again, like I say, at this level, is just... It's silly, but that's the level that we're at, right? And I have to deal with that as a coach. So that's where we're at. In terms of Sunday, we have to change everything, but I love those boys. I'm completely confident in them.
6: So it's now time to go back to the drawing board. You have 24 hours.
5: Yeah, and I would even, we're not going to go and rewrite this stuff, We're confident and we know when we play and when we're good, we're very, very good, You don't create chances. Every game we've played, we've created chances. You don't create chances, as many chances as we do in these games, being a bad football team. So we're not going to go and rewrite the script. We know how we want to play. We know how we want to structure. We'll alter a few things here and there. And like I said, maybe it's the personnel that has to change. But we certainly won't rewrite the script.
0: Coach of the Dominica Senior Men's National Football Team, Kurt Hurd. Originally, the government of Antigua and Barbuda is planning to establish its own data center with artificial intelligence capabilities as part of efforts to strengthen the use of public sector information in addressing national issues. Minister for Information and Communications Technology, Melford Nicholas, disclosed while speaking at an AI lecture at the University of the West Indies Five Islands campus. Nicholas said the government will need to invest in additional digital infrastructure as preparations continue for the upcoming national budget. He indicated that the proposed data center would also be designed with future AI capabilities, although no details were provided on its estimated cost, location, or construction timeline. Finally, internationally, Israeli forces carried out multiple attacks across Gaza on Thursday, killing at least 6 people and injuring several others. Israeli forces have continued to carry out strikes in several parts of Gaza, with the latest incident adding to ongoing concerns over the implementation and durability of the ceasefire.
7: Israel carried out multiple attacks in Gaza. At least 6 people have been killed on Thursday. Israeli forces struck a vehicle in Al-Zawaida, killing 1 person and injuring 8 others. Another strike targeted Gaza City, while Israeli forces opened fire on a group of people in the south of the Strip. Israel continues to carry out near-daily strikes across Gaza in violation of a ceasefire agreement signed nearly a year ago.
8: I was taking the mattresses out to clean the tent when the jeep arrived. No sooner had the man stepped out than they targeted him. A little girl had been sitting right here, but she fled in terror. I didn't know how to hide, so I crawled. Shrapnel tore through the tents, even the bedding, which is just 5 mattresses, was completely destroyed. Where is the ceasefire they talk about? Where is the ceasefire? There are airstrikes every day. Where is the ceasefire?
7: Ibrahim Al-Khalili has more on those attacks from Gaza City.
9: It's been a bloody day for Palestinians here on the ground. One tragedy barely ends before another begins. A series of Israeli attacks took place across Gaza since the early hours of this morning. In Zawaida in central Gaza, a vehicle was struck by an Israeli drone, killed one Palestinian and left eight Palestinians injured, and they were transported to Al-Aqsa Hospital. Another attack took place in a Zahra area, killed one Palestinian by the Israeli gunshots, and a group of people was targeted in Khan Yunis and Al-Mawasi and injured dozens of people. The situation is going from bad to worse, and the story did not end here. The body of the man who was killed in Al-Zawaida was transported from the southern part of the Gaza Strip through Al-Rashid Road, and a follow-up attack targeted the vehicle transporting that killed Palestinian and injured his relatives. They were transported to a Shifa hospital. The surviving these Israeli drone attacks is only the beginning of the struggle. When they reached the hospital,

0: And that's how we come to the end of the media news for this afternoon. As a recap of the headlines, UWP Roseau South candidate Martha Augustus has serious concerns over widespread voter confusion and administrative mismanagement at the polling stations during the Roseau North by-election process. Antigua and Barbuda government plans to establish its own data center with AI capabilities as part of efforts to strengthen the use of public sector information in addressing national issues. And internationally, Israeli forces carried out multiple attacks across Gaza on Thursday, killing at least 6 people and injuring several others, adding to the ongoing concerns over the implementation and durability of the ceasefire. The news was brought to you through the very kind comments of Discover Dominica Authority and Courts Dominica Limited. I have been your presenter, Franklin Peter Moses. 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I'll be right back.
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0: We announced the death of 60-year-old Thomas Jones Reed, better known as Tom Ras or Tommy, of Newtown, who resided in Point Michel. He passed away on September 23, 2026, at the Dominica China Friendship Hospital. Further details regarding his funeral arrangements will be made in a subsequent announcement. It is also with deep sadness that we announce the passing of George Pendeng, also known as Hilary Pendeng, who transitioned this life on Wednesday, September 16, 2026, in Alliston, Ontario, Canada. Hilary was born in St. Joseph, Dominica, and had been a Canadian resident for many years. He is survived by his wife Josephine, his children Mervyn, Leon, Karen, Sean, Margaret, Martha, and Angie, his sister Jean Elwin, his brother-in-law Vincent Elwin, numerous grandchildren, nieces and nephews, and friends and well-wishers. Interment on Saturday, October 3, 2026. Rest peacefully, George. Your memory will live on in our hearts. The family of the late Mrs. Desiree John, beloved wife of the late Prime Minister, former Prime Minister Patrick Roland John, Dominica's first Prime Minister actually, announces her passing on September 22, 2026. She was 78 years old. Mrs. John was a devoted mother, sister, and friend, remembered for her compassion, generosity, and quiet strength. She leaves behind her two children, Neri and Lasha, her brothers, Joseph, David, Thomas Kentish, and numerous relatives and friends. Her celebration of life, memorial service, and funeral arrangements will be held at a date to be announced. The family expresses heartfelt gratitude for the prayers, support, and condolences received during this time of mourning. May her soul rest in eternal peace.
1: Future brings. This is only the start of the trans revolution.
0: 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The Dominica National Lottery is also seeking a studio production technician with exceptional digital media broadcast production, creative design and technical skills for the execution of live broadcasts of lottery draws and on-air operations. 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I bring me to the end of the news and announcements for this afternoon. Coming up next is your morning draw results of the Dominica National Lottery. Please enjoy your weekend. We'll be right back with more news on Monday morning at 7. Franklin Moses wishing you a very pleasant weekend. Bye-bye.
2: 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The daily 3 morning draw winning numbers are 7, 9, and 7. The multi-X ball chosen was 2X, and there were 29 winners. The big 4 with multi-X morning draw winning numbers are 1, 9, 4, and 7. The multi-X ball chosen was FP, and the payout was $800. The pick 2 with multi-X morning draw winning numbers are 3 and 8. The multi-X ball selected was FP, and there was only one winner. The next morning draw is on Saturday, 26th September 2026. Dominica National Lottery. Everything is possible.
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1: Q95, the big station, presents kudos to our heroes. Our 18th Dominican National Hero is distinguished historical first Dominican First Lady Desiree John, wife of the first Prime Minister of Dominica, deceased Patrick Roland John. Our kudos to our heroes committee will posthumously recognize and honor Mrs. John, Desiree John, on Monday, 5th October 2026 from 6 p.m. to 8 p.m. on Q95, the big station. For her consistent, valuable, transformational contribution to civic life in Dominica. Mrs. Desiree John has inspired generations of Dominicans and especially women and youth at home and abroad in numerous ways with her friendly, caring character, work ethic, humility, and for her extensive contribution to uplifting Dominican society, among many other delightful traits. A woman of great honor, endearment, poise, and presence. Desiree will always, without any doubt, be remembered as a devoted mother, sister, and friend for her generosity and quiet strength, having encouraged and inspired her many fans, friends, and associates to reach out and strive for excellence and to be the best that they can be at whatever they set to do with their lifelong journey. Desiree John is indeed a true Dominican hero for instilling a positive mental attitude in many in civil society and for being a great Dominican who demonstrated that any ordinary person can do extraordinary things. Q95 family listeners at home, in the region and worldwide, tune in on Monday, 5th October 2026 from 6 p.m. to 8 p.m. Join us live on air on Q95 or on Facebook or YouTube to posthumously appreciate, recognize, honor, and extend kudos to our 18th Dominican National Hero, phenomenal woman, Desiree John, only on Q95, the big station.

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0: All right, Dominique, we're here. This is the talk on the block. If it's on the block, Dominique, we'll talk about it. And this is Q95 Radio. It's Friday the 25th. The 9th month in the year 2026. If it's on the block, we will talk about it. I have some interesting news to share as it relates to birth certificates. Those of you who have been complaining. This afternoon there, before we have a conversation with the elderly, I just came from a news conference. I listened to a few officials from the National Security and Legal Affairs Office, the Ministry of National Security and Legal Affairs. And here we learned, or there we learned, there's some new information as it relates to birth certificates. We will be hearing from Noria Sebastian, the Registrar General. We're going to take a break for word from our sponsors, and we'll come right back for the good news.
1: The hurricane season is upon us. 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
5: Today, I will present on the civil registry and recent challenges we faced in that department. So as
6: I was saying, that we have a program scheduled with National Council of Asian, but before we have that conversation, I just wanted to share with you the good news. Those of you who are very pissed off on the vaccine issue, there was a lack of birth certificates or papers for a death certificate, marriage certificates. Well, the Ministry of Security has intervened, and as of today, as we are now hearing from Naria Sebastian, you could go pick up these certificates at the registry. Let's listen now to Naria Sebastian, especially in light of the fact that confirmation closes on the 14th of October. Go confirm, get your certificates today.
5: Today, I will present on the civil registry and recent challenges we faced in that department. So as you have been made aware, the civil registry, which is responsible for the issuance of vital events certificates, including birth, marriage, and death certificates, has recently experienced some difficulties in meeting all requests for certificates within the time frame to which the public has become accustomed. This situation was due to a challenge with the supply of the secured paper required for the printing of certificates. I am pleased to report that we received a shipment of paper this morning, and this matter has now been resolved. The Civil Registry is now in a position to provide certificates for applications that have already been submitted, but for which printing was delayed, as well as to process new requests for vital events certificates. I wish to clarify that throughout the period that we experienced a challenge in providing certificates in the time that we usually did, there was never a situation in which the paper was completely unavailable for the printing of certificates. Rather, we operated with a limited supply, which affected our ability to meet all requests within the usual time frame. Despite this challenge, The registry continued to issue certificates throughout the period, with emergency and urgent requests being given priority where necessary. We recognize the inconvenience that this situation may have caused to members of the public, particularly those who were unable to receive their requested certificates as promptly as would have expected. I wish to thank the public for their patience, understanding, and cooperation during this period. I am pleased to reassure the public that the situation has now been rectified. Persons who have already submitted applications and were awaiting their certificates may now visit the Civil Registry to collect them, and persons requiring birth, marriage, and death certificates may also submit their applications as normal. The Civil Registry remains committed to providing efficient and timely service to the public, and we thank everyone for their continued cooperation and understanding. Before I close, the Honorable Minister mentioned about the manner in which corrections are made to vital event certificates, birth and death, and marriage certificates. Okay, so this is dealt with in Section 38 of the Registration of Births and Deaths Act, Chapter 3530. So clerical errors are corrected by the registrar whenever discovered, and errors of fact or substance may be corrected by a statutory declaration by two persons required by the Act to provide information concerning the birth or death, or in the absence of those two persons, then two credible persons who have knowledge of the truth of the case. So with that, I close.
6: I just wanted to share that news with you. Everybody was anxious about not receiving a certificate of some kind, be it marital, death, or just to register or confirm. I've been told and that the ministry has ordered about 100,000 certificates. So there'll always be certificates for the next few weeks, huh? So we're not taking phone calls on this. We'll discuss it on Monday. Or maybe later. But we're here to talk about Council of Aging for the next few minutes.

0: my friend and long-term colleague, huh? We knew each other a long, long time ago. Mr. Nigel Lawrence. When we explored the issues as it relates to whaling, sustainable whaling. That was a few, that's many years ago, huh? But let me say good afternoon to you, Mr. Nigel Lawrence. How are you, sir?
1: Good afternoon, Matt, and good afternoon, everybody in Radio Land and these days under the WWW, the World Wide Web. I'm happy to be here, Matt, after a long time.
0: Good to see you.
1: Yes.
0: You look like 16. I thought I was getting old, but you're getting younger now.
1: No. I try to bathe in midnight water.
0: In the midnight water?
1: Yeah.
0: Where is that sauce?
1: That's for only older persons like myself.
0: Okay. When do you become old? I thought you have to always be young.
1: Huh? Well,
0: you're as young as you feel, they say.
1: They say age is just a number.
0: That's it. Yeah. But we're here, of course, talking with, and we have representatives from the NBD. I'm sure they'll introduce themselves later, their partner with the Council of Aging. But for those who don't understand, it was your week this week, Mr. Nigel, yes?
1: It's the month.
0: The month.
1: It's the whole month.
0: Month of September.
1: Yeah, the whole of September is the month of the elderly. That began and was legislated as of the 2004.
0: Okay.
1: And then it goes on into the 1st of October, which is the International Day of Older Persons. Okay. The whole world is celebrating that. The 1st of October.
0: The 1st of October,
1: yeah.
0: Okay.
1: So what we do, we've been engaging in activities all around the island and engaging people, engaging elderly folks and those who are not elderly. And we want to put that up for me. We want people to understand that they have to learn to respect older persons. All of us must grow old.
0: Okay.
1: And so we are celebrating and we're trying to create an awareness. And in that way, we are trying to do as much as possible to bring certain issues to the forefront.
0: Mm-hmm.
1: We're trying to make sure that the elder is catered for, because under the UN Charter, the older persons have a right like everybody else.
0: Mm-hmm.
1: And we want to tell people that not because you have reached 60 or 65 that all your mental faculties just disappear. They just shut off and then you become a lesser being.
0: Mm-hmm.
1: So we do this with the help of a lot of other partners. And this afternoon, well, I have somebody, an institution which is your equivalent, because as you should know, the world should know, you are one of what we call our special patron.
0: Yes, I am.
1: And that is entities that work with the Council on Aging to help raise funds and to help achieve.
0: I was a little worried to see my equivalent. I was saying, what bank do I own? But anyway, I understand.
1: No, not what bank you own. If you are the equivalent.
0: Yes.
1: You're a bank. How much, where you got the money from? And we have with us this afternoon our dear friends from the National Bank of Dominica.
0: Okay.
1: The National Bank of Dominica became our second special patron.
0: Nice.
1: And then they've been with us since we started this movement.
0: Okay.
1: And they have been a very, very close and faithful and secured partner with us. And then they fund a lot of our events.
0: Wow.
1: And later on, I'll give you a little bit more detail about that. But that is what it is. So this year, as we celebrate Month of the Elderly, we've had a lot of events and we have two big, today's event and two other major events coming on before we end the...
0: I saw earlier this week you celebrated the centenarians.
1: Yeah, on the 22nd of September. It's our designated day for Centenarians Day. And on that day this year, what we did, we involved the village councils. Because we're bringing in people as much as possible.
0: Mm-hmm.
1: And it was very fantastic that the village councils in every community there was a centenarian. They came together, honored them, paid tributes to them, gave them something, brought their families and everybody together. And that was very good. And I was at the one in Maho for Mr. Riley.
0: Okay.
1: James Riley. So it was a very good thing. It was an opportunity to exchange thoughts, to exchange, and to bring the notion to other persons that if you have attained the age of 100, you are special. And in fact, we call our centenarians Gems of Dominica, the Gems of Dominica. So right now we have 15 of them.
0: 15. Do you think you will get there, actually?
1: They said, if when you pass 70, it means you've reached the age. I passed there. And then they say if you are 80,
0: yes,
1: you means you're strong.
0: Okay.
1: I'm looking to be strong and bold. And once I get there, I'll get to there. Hopefully. All right. And so with us today,
0: yes,
1: because I know we only have a limited amount of time,
0: mm-hmm. Mm-hmm.
1: We want to bring out issue. One of the, like, there have been several radio programs, and we hope we can engage you at a time.
0: Of course.
1: But today what we are doing is that we are trying to bring with us our patron, our special patron, the National Bank of Dominica, to talk to us, especially the grown-ups, and as much the perpetrators who try to abuse
0: mm-hmm.
1: Older
0: Serious.
1: Persons, right?
0: Yeah.
1: So we want them to talk to us about a few basic topics like financial security, all right, about the use of cell phones, receiving messages on cell phones from the bank that are fake. That's the age of AI and technology.
0: Mm-hmm.
1: We want them to address that first today. And as well, the granting of permission to third parties to access your accounts. And that is a very serious thing, because I know for myself, there's a gentleman who had a stroke, a very close friend of mine, and he doesn't trust anybody else but me to go to the bank for him, all right? But other than that, there are other persons. We've had cases from all the different financial institutions,
0: wow,
1: post Hurricane Maria,
0: taking advantage.
1: Yeah, they've come, say they're updating the person's books for them, take the books, take the money, and even take a loan on their names, making them sign things. There's a lot of things, and the various law firms there are aware of that, and they're taking action on that. So today, this afternoon, I have two honorable and distinguished figures there with me.
0: Yeah.
1: Let them introduce themselves, but they're going to be the one talking about this. And intermittently, I'll use the opportunity to promote the two major events we have. And I want to thank everyone. Thank you. Thank
0: Q95
1: for that opportunity. So with this, I could allow the two persons there to introduce themselves. They cannot do a better job than me. I hand over to the ladies first.
0: Distinguished,
1: yeah,
0: lady and gentleman from the NBD.
2: Good evening, good afternoon, everyone.
0: Uh-huh.
2: Thanks for joining us. It's an honor to be here with you, Mr. Lawrence, where we discuss how National Bank can help our senior citizens.
0: Okay.
2: We are very passionate about these customers of ours. As they are long-standing, we consider them our legacy customers.
0: Okay.
2: We try to treat them with as much respect as we can. We try to be, patient, because we understand that although they are there, they are not able to move as quickly. So we actually are happy to be here to help them to navigate their finances as they get older, and we have the introduction of the AI and the cell phones and all the other features that we try to introduce them to. We still want them to be safe as they come on board with us. My name is Dana Shillingford Emmanuel, and you can find me at the Hillsborough Street branch. I'm a personal banking associate.
0: All right, let's move to your panel.
3: Yes, good afternoon, Matt, and good afternoon to the listeners of the Q95 radio station.
0: Has anybody told you that you have a radio voice?
1: Yeah.
3: Yes. I mean, the National Bank, we always take pride in our corporate and social responsibility.
0: Okay.
3: So being a special patron of the Dominica Council of Aging is something that we're very proud to be a part of.
0: Mm-hmm.
3: I personally love elderly people, and I value in treating them well, giving them the respect that they deserve, and so does the National Bank. So my name is Zechariah Maxim. I'm a personal banking officer at the National Bank of Dominica, and I'm located at the Old Street branch. And today I want to give the elderly people, the senior citizens, some tips on financial security and financial safety, because this is very important, especially in times like now, as the Mr. Lawrence mm-hmm. mentioned, in terms of AI and, you know, the fraudulent things that are happening all over. So financial security is basically ensuring that you, the senior citizens, have enough money to cover your daily living expenses, because you recognize the fact that you are no longer full-time employees, most of the senior citizens are retired and they may be receiving a pension, and it's not the same amount that they're receiving when they were full-time employees. But even if that pension or that stipend they receive, budgeting is very important. Mm-hmm. And that is one of the best ways to be financially secure. We live in a world now where prices are increasing, even the prices of normal goods that you'll go to the supermarkets for, the chicken, the milk. I mean, I can remember back then. I mean, I'm 31 years of age, but I can remember back
0: You're
3: then.
0: You're still a very young man.
3: I'm still very young. But I can remember when the tin of milk was dollar something, the small tin of milk was dollar something, two yeah. something, and now it's four or something. Yeah. Some places even for $5, etc. So we know that prices are increasing, but even with the senior citizens and the salary that you may be receiving, now your stipend, your pension, whatever source of income it may be, budgeting is also very important. So a budget is basically a method that is used to track revenue and expenses. Some people do that using the computer, they use the Excel, but you can do it the old way using your book, your pen, your paper, you get your salary or you get your stipend, and you jot down all your expenses, whatever it is that you have to pay, all your sources of income to ensure that you can live comfortably. Mm-hmm. And budgeting is important because it prevents you from overspending. And it also helps you to prepare for unexpected financial events and emergencies, because anything can happen to us at any time. And we want to ensure that we have sufficient funds in our bank account or sufficient funds in our savings to take care of those unexpected emergencies. So that's why budgeting is very, very important, even for the senior citizens. And what I can encourage them to do, like I said a while ago, is to take a note of all your consistent or all your fixed expenses. Mm-hmm. I mean, for the senior citizens, we have children who have volunteered to pay their parents' bills. So we know for a fact there are some senior citizens who pay no bills. But remember, everybody's situation is not the same. There are some senior citizens who still pay the utility bills and stuff like that. So whatever your expenses may be, take note of them and try to keep them consistent. Try to keep them fixed. So for example, look at the usage of your light, even the usage of your water. Mm-hmm. Because what budgeting does, it prevents you from overspending. Because if you allocate $100 a month for light, for example, you try to keep within that budget so that you can cater for any unexpected emergencies. And for our seniors in particular, which is the persons that we are speaking to today, it helps to protect your hard-earned money budgeting. Because when you retire, you get gratuity. Some companies give you some form of payment, and you want to protect that money, right? You don't want to have it in the bank, and you want to live maybe a lavish lifestyle. You just go use your debit card, and something comes up and you cannot really have access to that money. So budgeting helps you to protect your hard-earned money. It helps you to enjoy a comfortable lifestyle during retirement, because you are not for some of our seniors, they're not bedridden. There are still a lot of things to enjoy out there. Mm-hmm. You can still go to some place. You can go to the theater to look at some, if they have some place being displayed there. You can go to the park. You can come to Tom. Some of the events that Mr. Lawrence mentioned that the Council of Aging has, Yeah. So you want to go out, you can go on a cruise, for example, as a senior citizen. So
0: you have a lot of plans when you get there.
3: So when you budget properly, it helps you to enjoy a comfortable lifestyle. Because Matt, one of the things that I know for a fact, there are some senior citizens, I've spoken to them, and some of them, they actually feel the grief of retirement. There are some people who are excited to retire, but there are some people who wish they could still be working.
0: That's true.
3: Because they don't like to be idle. They wish they could go to work still, and do their 8-to-4, their 8-to-5, etc. But being at home with no full-time jobs, they just have to stay at home, maybe water their plants, go around the house, take a little walk here and there. So we want to encourage you to save up and to budget so that you can still enjoy a comfortable lifestyle during retirement. And it also enables you, another benefit, like I said, to be prepared for unexpected situations, particularly health. Because at that age, the health is very, very, very important.
0: Fragile.
3: And then when you go to do the test, for example, when the doctor tells you have to pay that amount for that scan, that amount for that blood test, etc., etc., even the medications that you might have to be placed on during that time is very important. So my main encouragement to the senior citizens is to keep a track of your earnings, whatever your source of income may be during that time, and also to keep a track of your expenses and to always ensure that you have a surplus, right? So when you minus your expenses from your total earnings, your surplus is what you're going to use to save, even at that age, to help you prepare for the unexpected emergencies. And some tips we can give you from the National Bank, some may not apply to all of you, but if it applies to you, can, you know, and put it into practice. Very simple tips. The first one, consider selling your second car if you have one. You know, if you have two vehicles, you can consider selling one and saving up the, when you get the funds for that car that you have sold, you can put that in your savings account and you can have that there as a cushion in the event of an unexpected emergency. The second one, consider selling your second home if you have one, or using it to generate rental income. All right, so if you don't want to sell your second property if you have one, you can put it on the market for rent and get a fixed income monthly. The third one, explore investment options. So look at different avenues. You can visit us at our branches. You can speak to our personal banking officers and explore different ways in which you can invest your money. Keep yourself informed about government offerings and even benefits during retirement. So that's another practical tip for saving. Consider bundling your phone and broadband to save on technology bills. So some of the telecommunication providers, they have these packages where you can bundle everything to pay cheaper. So once you can get a cheaper deal, that's a benefit for you because you can save the excess. Consider switching to solar to save on utility bills. So if that's possible for you, you can switch into solar panels to save on the cost of electricity. Consider buying groceries in bulk. And you know, some people think, you know, some people are adverse to this one because they say when you buy in bulk, you're spending more money. But when you buy in bulk, you're actually saving more money because once you manage what you purchased, then you can have it for 6 months, maybe 7 months down the line, as opposed to going to the supermarket every month to buy, you know, to buy groceries. So consider buying groceries in bulk. Adopt healthy lifestyles. All right, so like Matt said a while ago, your health at this time is very fragile. So whatever you can do to keep yourself fit, to keep yourself healthy, adopt those lifestyles and pay close attention to retirement account withdrawals. So if you have a retirement savings, if you have money saved in retirement, pay close attention to your withdrawals to ensure that you have that cushion in the event of unexpected emergencies. So financial safety is very important for our seniors as they grow older and they may become more vulnerable to fraud or exploitation. And my co-worker on the other hand here, Dana, Sharon Ford Emmanuel, our personal banking associate, she's going to give you some tips, especially as it relates to the third-party withdrawals and the cell phone messages that we know some of us receive.
0: Pay attention to that, yes. Mm-hmm. Well, we're going to take a quick break. We'll come back, of course. We're here with the Council on Aging and NBDA as a partner. Stick around.

0: All right, let's go back to our team here this afternoon there. Yes, Dana Schillingford Emmanuel. That sounds like a long, long name, boy. Mm-hmm. Too many surnames. How are you doing, Dana? Yes, tell us about the tips. Yes.
1: Mm-hmm. Okay. So first off, I will be speaking about the cell phone use. And we understand right now that the cell phone, everyone has a cell phone, some people have two. You have to be careful as a senior citizen, because we are aware right now that the world is open, and as we are exposed now, there's the fraudsters out there that are trying to take advantage of our senior citizens.
0: Mm-hmm.
1: First thing you have to know about the text messages that National Bank sends you as it relates to mobile banking, the number is 2623. That's the number you will always get your mobile banking alerts from, telling you what your balance
0: is. Repeat again.
1: If a transaction had occurred, that number is 2623. If you get a message from 767 mm-hmm. and the rest of our known numbers, trying to trick you into thinking that it's NBD telling you that they suspected a suspicious transaction, that strange activity on your mobile banking, please click this link. Do not click the link. It is not from us. Our messages only come from 2623. At best, if we are trying to reach out to you, we will let you know from either an email, please contact the bank, or provide a phone number. If any message is asking you to respond in that message or click in a link, it is more than likely fraudulent. You should not respond, and if possible, you should delete that number so you don't get another trial, because we notice that the numbers try, they stop for a while, and then they try again. Until then, you can only safeguard yourself by not clicking the links. Most people we find, they come to the bank and they tell us, look at this, I found this. Is this from you all? And we're happy when this happens, that we can educate them and give them the information mm-hmm. and that they can share with their friends. If at any time you are unsure about any correspondence that you get from us, please visit the branch. We are very happy to meet you and to interact with you and take the opportunity to teach you as best we can.
0: How often does it happen, though?
1: I cannot say for sure, but it's been happening very frequently
0: mm-hmm.
1: as of late.
0: Okay.
1: The number of persons that I deal with myself.
0: All right, so you're going to the next page. More tips?
1: Okay, I also wanted to speak to the senior citizens about the withdrawals, the third-party withdrawals. Like we had mentioned earlier, we understand that as we get up there in age, a lot of persons are not as mobile as they would like to be. Mm-hmm. Some people feel even intimidated coming into the lobbies with all the long lines and all the people around. But rest assured, we respect our senior citizens and we are very happy to have you in our banking halls, and we make special accommodations for you. We have a teller specifically assigned for our senior citizens. She's very helpful. Anyone visiting Hillsborough Street, Aaliyah, she loves her customers and her customers love her. You don't have to be rushed. You can take your time. We will explain to you. And because of the line being senior citizen, we find that the customers give the persons a chance to have their time.
0: Mm-hmm.
1: And we really appreciate the senior citizens, and we hope that we can see more of them coming into the branch. The withdrawals that we speak about mm-hmm. also, if you're unable to visit the branch, like Mr. Lawrence was saying, we do have the means for someone to do a withdrawal, but you can understand that we actually have a process where we want to safeguard the person whose account is being debited.
0: Mm-hmm.
1: So when you send the person with the instructions to take the money from your account, we will try to contact you before we give over those funds. So we ask the senior citizens, if you know that Matt is coming to do a withdrawal, please hold your phone close, the phone that we usually contact you, so we can reach out to you to find out if Matt is supposed to be making this withdrawal.
0: Okay.
1: You cannot trust anybody these days, unfortunately. So we just ask them that. You know, sometimes the persons come to do something quickly to try to facilitate, but we need to contact the account holder to ensure that this transaction is actually something that they want to
0: do. You require a note from that individual?
1: We would require a signature, and there are different situations. Banking is private, so according to the established process, usually it's a note. If the customer is one that we know cannot sign, we would already have some established means of identifying
0: okay.
1: and reaching out to the customer. Again, if the customer has a particular situation and they'd like to speak to us about how we can accommodate them,
0: mm-hmm.
1: they can reach out to us and they can tell us their particular situation and give them the best fit for that.
0: All right, some great tips there. Nigel, any comments at this time?
2: Yes. But I would like to ask you, there's another one. There's something called a mandate. Can you explain that? Because, yeah. And secondly, what advice you would give to some of your clients, and which I know of, some of them, when banking came around, they decided they would have checks. Now with age, their signatures are not the same as what it used to be. And so when you go to them and they're asking you to help them, and they give you a check to write, they write a check, but they cannot sign the same way. And most times it's in agony, because they get vexed, and I have to tell them, no, take it easy, try another page and try to do it. What kind of, and then I've been trying to tell some of my people around that, what is the best thing you think you could tell them to do in that day? I think I was told about something like a mandate. So could you explain a little bit on that first, please?
1: Okay. The mandate is one of the means that we have where you do not add the person onto your account, but they are authorized to do debits from your account for a specific period of time. Usually a mandate would expire after 5 years. It's usually a situation like you just identified, the person is unable to visit the bank as frequently as they would like. We would ahead of time know the person who's being given the mandate, the relationship, and a signature for that person. So for the 5 year period that it is applicable, that person can present themselves. We usually ask persons to not take this lightly, to give persons mandate to their account, because for that period they do have access to the account. Some customers think about the coming, the older persons, when they're thinking about their last days and talking about putting persons behind their account, which is a feature of having beneficiaries. We don't have that at the bank. What you would have to do is to have the person joint onto the account to make the account joint. Again, you'd have to think of somebody that you trust in choosing who you're going to make joint onto the account. So the two options to have someone on the account is to make the account joint, where they have full access to the account similar to you, or a mandate for a period of time to transact on your behalf. Does that answer the question you wanted?
0: Some point that's in relation to the signature. How can you do
1: it? Now read the signature. We deal with each case as it presents itself, because some persons, they just cannot. Some persons, it's a medical situation that. So we would work as best for the situation. If you know you have difficulty replicating the signature, we ask you to work with an ID. That makes it so much easier, that the teller can then recognize that I was in fact with Mr. Lawrence, and this was the best he could do. This is the ID that he presented at the time. And that usually safeguards the bank, the teller, and the customer.
0: Okay. Yes, Nigel?
2: Yes. This answers my, but then there is another instance of when an older person does not want, some of them, they have the issue with their signature on the check, and they still hold their checkbooks. I've been trying to ask them, is it possible, or I've been trying to think, is it possible that you could have them to switch to a debit, with a debit card instead? Is that an advisable thing? We're just exploring things that could make it easier. Like, if you're an older person with and your signature has an issue, some of them have Alzheimer's, not Alzheimer's, Parkinson. And they cannot hold the pen, okay? And still, but then they still do not trust anything else but their signature, but then they cannot do it. But I've been trying to ask, would it be a good thing to ask them if they could come in and get instead
0: a debit card? But won't you?
2: Although it has its cons, all right? But
0: you have if you're suffering from Parkinson's, for example, you're gonna have trouble recalling and pressing the numbers.
2: But at least most people with Parkinson's, their mental faculties are okay.
0: Okay.
2: It's the fingers, all right? So you can take them to a ATM machine. I mean, there's a certain amount of trust.
0: Okay? Trust. That's a big issue.
2: No, but what I'm saying, they would not have any person. I don't know what the bank would think about that. I've been trying to think of ways and means to advise some of them. I don't know. What do you think, officers?
1: again, it would be a case by case, because if somebody is having an issue with the checkbooks and it's not just about affixing your signature, it would be to make sure that if you have to present a check to Matthias Peltier, to spell out his name, to spell out and write out the words and figures. If that is proving to be a challenge, we might have to find some other means. Yes, there would be a debit card, but if they need to present a check to Matt, Matt might not have a point of sale machine.
2: Yeah.
1: But again, too, you also have to think of the cards and not losing the cards, misplacing the cards, different things that arise with the cards.
0: Somebody wants to ask a question. Let me just allow that person because we don't have too much time. Are you a caller, please?
3: Yes, what happened? I want to thank Mr. Lawrence for educating us, and being in the bank and so on. And for a very successful month. One question I want to ask the bank, joint accounts. Do you have any safe, okay, you have a joint account, but do you have any safeguards that if I have a joint account with somebody, but because they don't take advantage of me and they have a joint account, they would only go to the bank and, well, I have a joint account, just taking the amount of money, and it's like, oh, my original thing was me. But then I have a joint account. Does the bank have any safeguard to ensure that I would know in advance or what happened because he's taking any amount of money? I would have the safeguards.
0: I think I know where he's going, but he said even if he has a bank account, does he have any safeguards, you know, as to prevent maybe the other person from notify, or the bank should notify him before the other person signs withdraws. You want to share a thought on that? It's a joint account. But he notices that the other person may be taking more than he. Well, how do you deal with that?
4: But you see, the thing about it is, with the joint account, you give that other person full privilege,
0: authority,
4: full access to the account. So what I can do to safeguard that, we know that there are some persons, some senior citizens who have more banking, right? Which is the tool that they can use at any point in time, wherever they are, to monitor their account. If you have more banking, you can consistently log on to your account to keep track of everything that's happening on your account. But the bank would not, if my account is joint with Matt, for example, and let's say it was my account, I add Matt to it, and then Matt comes to withdraw $5,000. I mean, the bank would not call me to tell me that Matt comes to withdraw $5,000. You understand? Because remember, the account is joint.
0: Mm-hmm.
4: Matt has full access to the account, just as myself. So that's why my colleague on the other hand was saying that it has to be somebody that you can
0: trust.
4: Really trust, you know, to put on that account with you. But the mobile banking, I want to encourage the senior citizens of mobile banking.
0: The question of the mobile banking triggers another question in my head.
4: Mm-hmm.
0: Now, the senior citizens, they know nothing about mobile banking. They don't. So that's a technical issue as well, you know.
4: But some of them have mobile banking, but some of them have it.
0: Right.
4: Another thing they can do is that, like we said, we have the allocation of a teller specifically for senior citizens.
0: Okay.
4: So the senior citizens, we see them coming to the bank daily to update their books.
0: Right.
4: So you can come to update your books to keep track of your transactions. If you don't have the mobile banking, you can come to the branch and update your books. And if you recognize that Matt, for example, withdrew $5,000 on that day, then you will question Matt. But remember, the account is joint.
0: Right.
4: So Matt has full access, just as, you know.
0: I agree. Well, let's take a quick break because we have come to the end. Very interesting, I will confess. Very interesting there. We're going to come back after this. Stick around.

0: perhaps to come to the end. Very interesting, though, I will confess. So let's have our final comments, and we'll go around the board and end up with Mr. Lawrence at the end. Start with you.
1: Okay. As we were speaking through the break, I just thought of, with the joint account,
0: yes,
1: there are two ways to have the account joint. You have can have the account and where, or and or. Mm-hmm. So you could have it, Matt or Dana. So Dana could come in by herself, Matt could come by herself. Mm-hmm. You could make the account if you're really not sure about Dana,
0: right.
1: Matt and Dana. So that way you have to have your signature affixed, two signatures.
0: I'm in a situation like this.
1: As Lawrence was speaking about it and being concerned for, there is that option.
0: Mm-hmm.
1: But again, I'd like to thank you all for having us on. And we look forward to seeing our senior citizens in the lobbies. And we wish you all the best as you continue your month for Dominica Council of Aging. Thanks so much again.
0: It was a pleasure. Come back again, right, Dana?
2: Yes.
0: Thank you.
2: Yes, and just to wrap up, to our senior citizens, your financial safety and security is of utmost importance to us. So all the tips that we shared today, we hope that you take it into consideration. And if you're ever unsure about anything, be sure to call us on 255-2300, or you can visit any one of our branches in Portsmouth, Kingfield, Old Street in Roseau, or Hillsborough Street in Roseau as well.
0: Thank you.
3: Yes, I would like, thank you very much, Matt, and thank you, our special patrons, for partnering with us this afternoon. I'd just like to tell people, remember the number 2623 is the number that you must get messages from the bank. That is to remember 2623. This is very important. Matt, this has been very good for us. It was too short.
0: Yeah, but, good education.
3: But I hope we're going to have a repeat of that next year, on our month of the elderly, and a longer one. Mm-hmm. And I hope your superiors are listening, so that they hear the importance of that.
0: And they did a very good job.
3: Yes. That's why they're partners. That's why we call them our special patrons. They represent the bank, you know. They are the bank. They are our special patrons. But Matt, I would like just like to take 2 seconds to 20 seconds to tell the public that our big event that is coming up tomorrow. I'm the 26th of September, our annual health fair at All Saints University from 9 a.m. to 1 p.m. And we are asking people to come in and check their health. I remember this doctor that used to say, your health is your wealth, or your health is your, your wealth is your health.
0: Mm-hmm.
3: All right? I would like people to come in to All Saints University grounds, and they will get special attention, lots of tips from various health institutes. And I would like to tell you that the event tomorrow, one of our biggest sponsors for the event tomorrow is the National Bank of Dominica. I would like to say thank you to them, and I'll name some of the names. Quality Imaging Solutions, Lafales House Medical Laboratory, Dominica Nurses Association, Dominica Dementia Association, Roots Herbal, with Sister Nats as well, will be there, and there'll be lots of people to know and eat what is best for you, for your health and at your age. We'll also have the health promotion unit. We'll have the Red Cross. We'll have Triage Health Diagnostic Center. Mm-hmm. It's a place across the road that you'll be able to get free medical or certain screens that you would have had to pay for, and that thanks to these people, they're doing that. And also the bank is there as well as our big sponsor, the National Bank, our special patron. SMAT Pharmacy, Jolly's Pharmacy, all right, Musicland, One Pot Bar and Restaurant, and as well the Ministry of Community Development that give us tents, and DASPA. So these are persons who are coming down. So I wanted to tell people it's going to be a very big thing. It's always been big, and it's so important that even it's a subject on the university's calendar, because the students that participate in there, they get a credit. I have to sign a credit form so that becomes part of the credit. So it's a very important event, and so we want people to come in. Take some time off tomorrow, please. Come and check your health. or if you know persons that have issues, tell them to come there. We've had instances where people have had to come, and from there we always have a doctor at hand and qualified nurses at hand.

0: Get ready. 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
1: All right, Dominique, I did promise you Dr. Thompson Fontaine in the second hour. And he's here already seated. This morning we shared the news. The DPP decided to drop that popular case, or the much talked about case. We'll talk to Dr. Fontaine about this and more. Let me take this report then from Brother Franklin Peter Moses on this news release from Dr. Fontaine as we start the conversation. Stick around.
2: DPP drops charge of obstruction against Dr. Thompson Fontaine. The Director of Public Prosecutions, DPP Shimo Dalrymple, has ended the prosecution against Dr. Thompson Fontaine, political leader of the United Workers Party, UWP, by dropping a charge of obstruction dated back to 7th of February 2017. If found guilty, the offense carried a potential prison sentence. In the case of the state versus Thompson Fontaine, the DPP wrote the following. Whereas Thompson Fontaine was charged for that on the 7th day of February 2017 at Kennedy Avenue, Roseau, by refusing upon repeated instructions of members of the Commonwealth of Dominica Police Force to allow the truck TB859 from proceeding west away from the financial center after the public meeting of February 7th, 2017. D-Day of the People, organized by the opposition parties on Upper Kennedy Avenue, concluded willfully obstructed police officers in the execution of their duties. Now, take notice that in accordance with the provisions of Section 72(2)(c) of the Constitution of the Commonwealth of Dominica, I do hereby discontinue the above-mentioned proceedings against the said Thompson Fontaine. Let me assure the Dominican public that throughout the 9 years and 5 months of relentless government persecution, I, Dr. Thompson Fontaine, consistently maintained my innocence and felt that this case was always more about political prosecution rather than a pursuit of justice. During that period, I was hunted down by the police wearing full military attire like a common criminal, arrested on 3 separate occasions and unceremoniously thrown into jail for 3 days. For most of that time, I worked as the head of strategy at the Joint Monitoring and Evaluating Commission of Juba, South Sudan, an organization

0: charged with overseeing the peaceful agreement in that country. Notwithstanding my residence in South Sudan, I was subjected to a constant barrage of 23 unreasonable court appearances where I was compelled to return to Dominica time and time again over a four-year period. On most of these occasions, the matter was adjourned for a relatively short period, forcing my return to Dominica in just weeks. But it did not end there. The government of Dominica, in its quest to find me guilty at all costs, hired three senior lawyers from Trinidad and Tobago, whom, at great cost to our treasury, prosecuted the case in the magistrate's court, a matter which could have been easily handled by a junior police officer of the court. While the seeming unending nightmare of countless court appearances and adjournments are over, this has been an exceedingly high personal and financial cost to me. An average single return ticket to South Sudan, given in short notice of appearance, 5,000 to 7,000 US, EC 13,500 to 18,900. This exorbitant cost, along with the associated legal fees, was wholly borne by me. While I am happy that the nightmare is over, the conduct of this case raises fundamental questions in my mind. Why was my freedom taken away from me, resulting in spending 3 days in a filthy jail cell without even comfort of sitting, of something to sit on except the cold, hard concrete? While in a country struggling for financial resources, the government of Dominica expended hundreds of thousands of dollars to import high-powered attorneys for such a court matter. These troubling questions no doubt require some reflection. Allow me to thank my lawyers who assisted during this ordeal, in particular Geoffrey Leitam, also with Cara Shillingford, Ronald Charles, Joshua Francis, and Gildon Richards. Special thanks also to my family and the countless fellow Dominicans at home and abroad who expressed support and encouragement during a challenging time in my political career. Signed, PhD, Dr. Thompson Fontaine, political leader, United Workers Party, UWP.
1: All right, Dominica, we're here. Dr. Fontaine, let's say good afternoon to you and welcome again to the microphones of Q95 Talk on the Block, sir. I know you have a busy schedule, but thank you for joining me to speak to the people of Dominica, sir. How are you?
2: Matt, thank you and good afternoon. Good afternoon to our listeners. It's my pleasure to be back with you and Talk on the Block, the most listened to program on radio in Dominica.
1: If it's on the block, we'll talk about it. Now, Thompson, how do you react to the news that the DPP just, if you will, walked away from this one?
2: Man, it's one of relief and more relief than anything else, because it is not easy to know that you've done nothing wrong and yet you have to find literally tens of thousands of dollars to defend yourself. You have to waste your time and your energy up and down in the court. It's not easy, mentally or physically or otherwise. So the fact that after 9 years, you know, this chapter is over, is really a good thing. Although the pain that I suffered will continue for some time, no doubt.
1: Mm. Do you have any idea why she must have just let it go?
2: That's a very good question, Matt. I was thinking the same thing, and I'm thinking, you know, even why now? That could have been done literally at the very beginning. And what Dominicans may not be aware of is that there was the start of what seemed like a trial, to the extent where the prosecution called on the former chief of police, Mr. Carbon. And when he came to testify, his reaction was, but what? Why am I here? You know, it was like, why am I being brought into this? I was nowhere on the scene. And so it looked like they were trying to build something out of nothing. And we're going through those different stages. But I think at the end of the day, it was meant to break my will. It was meant to discourage me from you know, continuing to try to bring change to Dominica and to unseat this government. That's what it is reduced to. Because like I said, all of the evidence that they claim they have was there, the same evidence that they now use to discontinue or to Nolly Pross, it was always there. Nothing has changed, you know. But the fact that they allowed this thing to drag, you know, the treasury of Dominica to the tune of hundreds of thousands of dollars, because each time this gentleman came in, it was at huge cost, free senior consuls from Trinidad and Tobago. So it seems to me that all of that was well orchestrated. And at the end of the day, they realized that there was no more value in attempting to keep that thing alive, because ultimately it was going to result in it being thrown out or a not guilty verdict. And they figured that they probably had done sufficient damage to me and just decided to end it.
1: A persecution, not prosecution.
2: Yeah, absolutely, Matt. Anybody looking at this, would see that. And especially after, and mark you, this was after a high court ruling in February of this year, you know, where the high court judge told them that they could not try me on anything of that nature. And they still continued, they still persisted, even after that ruling from the court. So I suspect it could be that we took the government to court because we challenged the fact that they would continue to try to prosecute me on this charge when the High Court had ruled very conclusively that I cannot be tried in any court on anything having to do with the 7th February incident. So I believe our lawsuit could have triggered some of that, and I want to give a big up and thank you to my lawyer, Geoffrey Leighton, who prosecuted that very, very well, who followed up very, very nicely on this one, and felt that we had to literally, you know, sue both the magistrate, the DPP, Attorney General, and the government of Dominica for continuing to have this hanging over my head when the High Court had made some ruling that was contrary to what they were trying to do.
1: Does it still continue, this suing?
2: Yes, Matt. Well, that is separate. We sued for them to stop the prosecution. Now we have to consider a suit that will look at all the pain and suffering, the mental anguish that I had to go through, the days that I had to leave my work, especially under very stressful conditions in South Sudan. I remember one incident where I was all the way outside of Juba, and it's not easy to traverse this country, and the date was coming up, and I had to make a special appeal to the United Nations people there to, so I could get a helicopter lift from where I was to get back to Juba to be able to come back on a case. So all of those stresses and so on, and then having to deal with you know, potentially an upset of war in South Sudan, and having to deal with all of this, and at the same time having to be considering coming back to Dominica, you know, if you don't come back, they're going to issue a warrant for your arrest and all the rest of it, you know. So at the end of the day, it was just extremely frustrating, and it took a toll in terms of everything that I had to handle. So it was not simply a matter of you come to court. I mean, if I was in Dominica, it would have been different. If I was here all the time, that would have been different. But bear in mind, I was all the way working in South Sudan, and that made it extremely, extremely difficult.
1: Were you broken? Are you broken after this?
2: Absolutely not, Matt. If anything, my resolve to keep fighting this government is strengthened. I believe that the path we are on to restore this country to good and accountable governance is well worth it. After all, individuals go to war for their country. They go to fight for their country, and they don't come back because they believe in their country. I believe very deeply in Dominica. I believe very deeply in that calling to do my best with whatever skills that God has blessed me with to uplift our country. And nothing is going to stop me, certainly not this government, certainly not a government that has lost the trust of the Dominican public and simply, you know, existing as it were on remote control, where there is no more focus on the country's development that has long since gone. It's about personal survival for some people within this government, and quite clearly the Dominican people are seeing for that, and I believe that we have the support of the Dominican public. So when I face those adversities, I do so with the full confidence that I have the backing of the Dominican public, and that at the end of the day we will prevail.
1: With all of this you went through, some people will still describe you as weak, Dr. Fountain.
2: But, you know, I was thinking about that, and actually that's a very good point that you make, because you hear people say sometimes, oh, you're afraid of this. But bear in mind, I went through all of this. I was the only one to be brought on a charge of obstruction, because the claim by the police was that I lay on the road in front of a truck so that the truck would not move. And when the police called me to clear the way, I refused to move. I mean, is that a weak person? I don't know. But you find people, you know, they expect you to stand up every time and do something.
1: And I remember on that fateful day, you were on the radio.
2: Yeah, absolutely. Absolutely.
1: I made reports to you from the street.
2: That is correct. When all of the so-called rioting started, I was certainly not around at that time, you know. So
1: let's take a phone call. I know we're gonna have some interaction here in the after. Are you there, caller, please?
3: Marriage and death.
1: Oh, sorry about that. Are you there, caller? Sorry about that. Are you there? Yes.
4: Good afternoon, Matt.
1: Good afternoon to you. Yes.
4: Uh-huh. And good afternoon, Dr. Fontaine.
2: Yes, good afternoon.
4: I remember that fateful day also, and I'm very relieved myself to see that this thing is over and that also your lawsuit will continue. I'm very happy to hear that. But I want anyone with a reasonable memory to remember who was the one who was calling for this type of prosecution. I don't know if you have the recordings of it, but Matt surely would. The person that was behind it making this accusation, he wasn't the police. And when it's convenient for him, without mentioning his name, he always says, oh, he doesn't interfere with the police activities. But that fateful day, his voice was very loud, accusing, making that accusation. I even believe he may have mentioned the word treason, if my memory serves me correct. But I'll leave a question mark there. I cannot be perfectly sure because it has been 9 years. But I believe he used that word. So put him before the court and let him be the focus and the instigator behind ordering the police. There should be an investigation. Who pushed the police to take that course of action? And finally, the people of Dominica deserve to know how much money was spent on this. Thank you.
1: I think you made some calculations, Doctor.
2: Yes, I did. I did. It's a huge cost, but I also wanted to talk about the treason. He is absolutely correct. In fact, when I was cornered by 4 police officers in military fatigues, to write down says of Q Studios, the charge, what they told me I was being charged before, was the charge of treason. You know, so imagine you are up against a wall, police surrounded by police officers with their guns drawn at you. And you're being told that you are, you know, you're being arrested
1: initially
2: on the charge of treason. That was the initial charge. That was what the police officer told me. It's only later on they changed it when they realized that was complete nonsense. They changed it to obstruction and to rioters behavior.
1: Interesting. Somebody says, "Boy, I feel his pain." Mr. Doing that for Dominica, why would you do that? After all that, you're still standing, Dr.
2: I'm still standing, mad, because at the end of the day, bro, when I go through the length and breadth of this country, I see the pain and the suffering of our people. I see poor, innocent Dominicans just trying to make ends meet. It tells me that whatever sacrifice that I have to go through is worth it. Because it's not about me. It's about bringing some relief, bringing some change, bringing some development to the masses of Dominicans who have been reduced, by the way, Matt, to a shadow of their former selves. I mean, where our country was, I mean, I am a proud son of farmers, but then they were making money, you know, they were able to sell the bananas, they were able to sell their dashin and everything else and take care of their children. But you have people in their situation now in my village and villages like it. They don't have those options. And the level of suffering in this country is unimaginable. So, you know, I live and feel it every day. And it tells me that whatever it is that we are doing to bring change to this country, to have a change of direction, to see the back of this Labour Party government is really what I should be doing with my life at this time.
1: All right. Hello. Telephone call again. Yes. Uh-huh.
5: Yes, Mr. Matt Pelty. You know what you mean?
1: I'm right here. Go ahead, sir.
5: Papa. Doc, blessings to you, sir.
2: Yes, sir.
5: Matt, if they would have to do an experimentation and fit all the organs of a woman inside of a man and he get pregnant after giving birth again, or in birth he will die. Matt, I think that's a perversion or distortion. I have never heard anybody refer to Thompson as being weak. I am one who said Thompson lacked the passion and conviction He speaks like a priest. So if you're trying to refer to me, I hope it's not me you're referring to, because I never refer to the brothers.
1: I never said it was blessing. I said some people are blessings. Listen and listen well. Go ahead.
5: I listened well, and they're listening, Matt.
1: So I don't know why you would interpret it as you, blessings.
5: No, I never said you said as me. I am saying I am exonerating myself, so to speak. You hear with me, sir?
1: Yes, sir. I hear you. Go ahead.
5: Okay. I am saying, Matt, my biggest concern, to hell with the criminals, how much of the state resources they have spent. They will never tell us the truth. They will not tell us a lie, much less for truth. What I want to make sure is Dr. Thompson Fountain can seek some legal redress, Matt, and get compensated for his time and his money, Matt. That is what that would make me celebrate and really hooray. Matt, you can lock me in a cage for 10 years or 7 years. I become deformed, malnourished, and voluntarily or criminally or whatever the case may be, problem, reaction, solution, which is no solution at all. You release me. I go, I nourish myself, I begin to look a bit less deformed and thing. Much should I give thanks to you who kept me for 7-8 years in that cage?
1: No.
5: So I am just telling Doc, to hell with the criminals. My brother, you seek some legal redress and make sure you get compensated for your time and your resources. You have exhausted to the point where, I mean, you may be figuring out what is the cause. It's a fighting futility. I'm innocent. They're fighting me. I am fighting politically. They're fighting me politically and criminally. Who's going to win? I know you have reached maybe sometimes the end of your rope and figure, you know, but to hell with all of that. So I want to commend you, my beloved brother, to hell with those who held you that long. I have more than nasty things to think and to say about them. But you, I just wanted to be strong and do not allow anybody to discourage you where pursuing justice is concerned. Thanks.
1: Thank you. Blessings, Matt. This case against Dr. Fountain was all about political persecution against the honorable gentleman. The disgusting thing is that millions of dollars of the poor taxpayers' money was used just to play political games by Mr. Skerritt. I knew, if Skerritt knew that these monies were coming from his pocket, he certainly would not be doing this. This was very, very wicked to this man there. This is what somebody's sharing at this time. Again, the numbers are 449-3095. We're here with Dr. Fountain. I know we're going to be talking about a number of other issues, but I want to share this afternoon the word that, I don't know if you're aware, Dr. Fountain, but as it relates to birth certificates, they are now available. Hello, talk to me. Are you there?
3: Yes, Mr. Pelty, I'm always there.
1: Yes, ma'am.
3: I want to say Mr. Fountain has been relieved, and Mafa has been relieved, and all the others have been relieved. But about you, it's not about the lawyer. It's not about the court. It's not about anything. It's all about God. To God give the glory, great things can do. The Bible said, the trial of your faith will get patient. And when you have patience, and you have a knowledge, and you have a hope, and character stands, God works everything in his own time. It's not in our time. His time is not our time. So what you have to do now is to give God the glory. Doesn't belong to anybody. All the glory belongs to the Lord. Thank you very much.
1: All right, thank you very much. Hello, talk to me on the telephone. Oh, yes. Hello, talk to me, yes.
6: Good afternoon, Matt.
1: Good afternoon to you, yes. Good afternoon, yes.
6: Matt, I just want to tell Mr. Thompson.
1: Yeah?
6: I'm all strong. I know he's a loser, but he's free at last. Thank you, Jesus.
1: Thank you, Jesus. Hello, more telephone calls. Are you there, yes?
7: Good afternoon, Matt.
1: Good afternoon to you, sir.
7: Good afternoon, Mr. Thompson Fountain.
2: Good afternoon.
7: They try their best to defeat you, but you are with God. You are with God. God governs the entire universe. They try their best to defeat you, but you are out of this evil battlefield. God is you. All the time. Praise God.
1: Praise God. Hello, talk to me on the telephone. Are you there, yes?
8: Yes, good afternoon, Matt. Good afternoon, Dr. Fountain.
2: Good afternoon.
8: Dr. Fountain, say thanks be to God to God be the glory, great things he has done for you. And you are strong. I presume you are very strong. And let it be what it is. You are free right now. Thank you.
1: All right, thank you too. More telephone calls. They're not stopping, Dr. Fontaine. Hello, Dr. Mias.
9: Yes, good afternoon to you, Matt, and to your listeners, and good afternoon to you, Dr. Fontaine.
2: Good afternoon.
9: I'm happy to hear that that chapter of your life is over, and I look at it as a precursor of the victory that UWP is about to have, okay? So let's continue going on. And good afternoon, good day to you again.
1: All right, thank you. Somebody's asking, somebody's asking, Dr. Fontaine, we need to know how much government spent prosecuting these cases again to date. Please ask Blackmore for us, please. We demand this information. I think we had a news conference earlier, and I did ask him for his reaction. Now we'll play that maybe sometime on Monday. 449-3095-9697. Another telephone call before we move to the next subject. Are you there, caller? Yes.
10: Yes, good afternoon, Matt.
1: Good afternoon to you, my brother. How are you doing?
10: I'm good, Matt, and good afternoon to the party leader, the leader of the United Workers' Party, Dr. Fontaine.
2: Yes, good afternoon.
10: Yes, Dr. Fontaine, I want to say thanks that justice has prevailed, that the government recognized that they do not have a case. And I want to tell you thanks this afternoon for your sacrifice. Some persons do not understand your style of leadership, but I want to commend you for leading the United Workers' Party and bringing hope to the Dominican people. Sometimes we see a dark cloud, and our supporters ask themselves, is there hope? I strongly believe there is hope. The government frustrated you for you to turn your back on the leadership of the party. I remember when your colleagues told you for you to lead the party, you had to come back home. And when you came back home, they were shocked. People couldn't understand you was leaving a job that was paying you thousands of dollars, US dollars, a month, and you came back home to rescue the Dominican people. And when you came back home, they find other excuses. I believe your style of leadership is one of humility, that we have tried a system where all of our people, most of our leadership was under legal challenges, was arrested and jailed. I remember the sacrifice of the people of Salisbury. Dozens of them was arrested by the police. So while you were going in and out of jail, the rest of the people were being arrested. And you say, no, let's try a different approach. Let us try a humble approach. Let us try to win the hearts and minds of the Dominican people. And I say thanks to you. I say thanks for the sacrifice, for the tens of thousands of dollars you had spend going up and down, simply because, not because you want a job, simply because you want to create a new Dominica. You want to create jobs for the Dominican people. I always say my son and my daughter is in Antigua working. Why should they be in Antigua working when Dominica have so many big projects, but yet the Dominican people cannot get a decent livelihood out of those projects? So I want to say thanks to you, Dr. Fontaine. Thanks to your team that are devoted, your team that understands the bigger picture. Thank you very much, sir.
1: Thank you.
2: Appreciate this. Thank you.
1: All right. On the telephone, are you there, caller? Boy, the telephone has not stopped ringing there. Yes.
11: Good afternoon, Mark. Good afternoon, Dr. Fontaine.
1: Yes.
11: Yes. Congratulations, Dr. Fontaine. And there is good and bad. So a person who walks in the good side of God, you always get victory, and God's people always be successful. So we always pray for you. That's a Fontaine. The majority of good people in Dominica praying for you. So just stay on the good side, and God be the glory. Great things he has done.
1: Thank you. All right, Doctor, we just received the news today. As a matter of fact, I just came from a news conference earlier, and we heard that the birth certificates are here. Let's listen to this registrar from the registry.
12: Today, I will present on the civil registry and recent challenges we faced in that department. So as you have been made aware, the civil registry which is responsible for the issuance of vital events certificates, including birth, marriage, and death certificates, has recently experienced some difficulties in meeting all requests for certificates within the time frame to which the public has become accustomed. This situation was due to a challenge with the supply of the secured paper required for the printing of certificates. I am pleased to report that we received a shipment of paper this morning, and this matter has now been resolved. The Civil Registry is now in a position to provide certificates for applications that have already been submitted, but for which printing was delayed, as well as to process new requests for vital events certificates. I wish to clarify that throughout the period that we experienced a challenge in providing certificates in the time that we usually did, there was never a situation in which the paper was completely unavailable for the printing of certificates. Rather, we operated with a limited supply, which affected our ability to meet all requests within the usual time.
1: All right, Dr. Fountain, I'm trying to remember her name here. I think it's Noria Sebastian. What's your take on this quote-unquote good news for, you know, many people who want to confer?
2: Yeah, Matt, it's good news because we were getting extremely worried. I mean, I have several applications myself before they're waiting just for that moment. In fact, I just sent a note as soon as I heard the announcement. I just sent a note asking that they pursue it for us because there are several people who have been waiting for the past week and a half to be confirmed. And they do not have their birth certificate. So I'm glad to know that this chapter is over, and I hope that we do not have this problem again. You know, I think it's a question of planning, knowing that there would be a rush of persons towards the end of the confirmation period. I think it's only fair that the registry would be ready for this. So I'm glad that finally that is done, and then we can move forward.
1: But with that said, Dr. Fountain, you have just a few weeks, maybe a few weeks and a few days, to get people confirmed. How is that going? Because, I mean, you understand a lot of people need to be confirmed.
2: Yes, Matt. As at the end of August, we calculated from the reports of the electoral office, we calculated that about 52% of the persons who voted in 2019, of the number voted in 2019, had in fact confirmed. So that means 48%, or we estimate about 18 to 20,000 people would not have confirmed as yet. Obviously, we've had more this September, but whether we've had 10,000, I doubt it, because the highest amount we've had in any given month was about 2,000. So I'm a bit worried that all the persons who voted in the last election and who are still alive may not get a chance to confirm. And that's why we keep encouraging our people to do so. But you have to understand, Matt, there's been a lot of difficulty. It's not a straightforward process. You know, you have to involve justices of the peace. You have to get pictures taken. You have to get birth certificates. And we saw the problem we had with that. Persons' names are wrongly spelled on the old list that has to be corrected. So it's a lot of problems. And to compound matters...
1: But would we be ready? Are we ready for this election, Dr. Fountain? That's a big question. Will we be ready on October 14th, the primes of calls election, the few days after that? I mean, are you going to ask for extra time?
2: Matt, absolutely. I think, you know, the legislation already makes allowance for a 3-month extension if we do not get to where we want to be. And I think the Electoral Commission should, on their own right, begin to request that 3-month extension, because it is hard to imagine that it took 10 months to get 20,000 and you'll get 20,000 in 1 month. I just don't think that's going to happen. I just think technically that's not possible. So it's clear from where we sit that by the time we come to the middle of October, we will not have had enough persons confirmed to justify an end to the confirmation process.
1: Is the opposition, not only you, Dr. Fong, is the opposition just going to lay back and play dead and do nothing about this?
2: We are pushing, Matt. We met this past week, all the opposition parties. We met to discuss this very same issue, and we'll be issuing a very strong statement, as well as we have written in the past to the Electoral Commission, expressing those concerns and asking that they move to extend, to request this extension. Like I said, the legislation, I guess, foresaw something like that happening. And it indicated that the government, that the electoral office had the right to request an extension if they were not there as yet. And I think that with the numbers that we are seeing, we should be now probably in the middle, 25 or so, 26,000 people confirmed. With those numbers, this is certainly not enough to justify a closure of the process. I mean, this is a fundamental right of all Dominicans enshrined in our constitution, the right to vote. That's a right that people died for in the past. That's a right that is held dearly by every Dominicans, by every Dominican. We see that Dominicans of all stripes vote. They like that process. They like to exercise that franchise, you know. So I think it's very important that they be given the chance to do so. And the way you can ensure that is to extend the confirmation period to allow those who have not done so to do so. And I would quickly add, Matt, there is just good justification, because bear in mind, the birth certificate was only introduced in March. That was 6 months after the confirmation process started. We spent the first 6 months begging and pleading of the Electoral Commission to use birth certificates, because we saw very early on that the vast majority of Dominicans did not possess the other forms of IDs, which was the birth certificate, which was the driver's license, the card, and the passport. And we spent a lot of time. So there was, so 6 months of that year was actually spent making appeals to the Electoral Commission. They eventually did that. It came into effect in March. So we wasted 6 months. And that's the reason why you have this huge backlog. And you'll also find that the majority of Dominicans, they don't keep birth certificates unless you're ready for it. I first got a birth certificate when I was ready to get a passport. I think that's just normal. People don't go for the birth certificate at birth. All right. Or the parents, probably the parents do, but, you know, people grow up, they move away from the home and so on. So most people don't have it until they want it. And that's the problem that we have. And the vast majority of people, it seems to me, just based on the anecdotal evidence, based on the people that I have personally helped confirm, the vast majority of them are using birth certificates to do so.
1: Let's take a break. Come back after this.
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want to know the real truth about Caribbean life? Come see the play Fly on the Wall. 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
2: 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Our 18th Dominican National Hero is distinguished historical First Dominican First Lady Desiree John, wife of the first Prime Minister of Dominica, deceased Patrick Roland John. Our Kudos to Our Heroes committee will posthumously recognize and honor Mrs. John, Desiree John, on Monday, 5th October 2026 from 6 p.m. to 8 p.m. on Q95, the big station. For her consistent, valuable, transformational contribution to civic life in Dominica. Mrs. Desiree John has inspired generations of Dominicans and especially women and youth at home and abroad in numerous ways with her friendly, caring character, work ethic, humility, and for her extensive contribution to uplifting Dominican society, among many other delightful traits. A woman of great honor, endearment, poise, and presence. Desiree will always, without any doubt, be remembered as a devoted mother, sister, and friend for her generosity and quiet strength, having encouraged and inspired her many fans, friends, and associates to reach out and strive for excellence and to be the best that they can be at whatever they set to do with their lifelong journey. Desiree John is indeed a true Dominican hero for instilling a positive mental attitude in many in civil society and for being a great Dominican who demonstrated that any ordinary person can do extraordinary things. Q95 family listeners at home, in the region and worldwide, tune in on Monday, 5th October 2026 from 6 p.m. to 8 p.m. Join us live on air on Q95 or on Facebook or YouTube to posthumously appreciate, recognize, honor, and extend kudos to our 18th Dominican National Hero, phenomenal woman, Desiree John, only on Q95, the big station.

0: Here's a question for Dr. Fountain. Is the UWP assisted by a constitutional expert attorney in their fight to get rid of the DLP government? Because it is evident that the government is using the experts, both local and Chinese, to get away from the number with the murder of our constitution there. But you have a constitutional lawyer right in your midst right now. You understand the question?
1: Yes, Matt, I understand the question. We have been consulting with some of the best, one of the top lawyers in the region, Mr. Anand Ramlogan. We've been consulting with him around the North of North election. And there are a couple others that Mr. Mendez out of Barbados as well, we have been consulting with, and our own local lawyers, Carol Schillingford, leading that charge. So yes, we are looking at every aspect of the constitution, how it has been overridden and whether it has been abused and so on, and what can be done in the courts. That has to be an important work going forward as we do the other things that this we should not lose track of that.
0: Oh, in the statement there, I just heard there from the registrar. Of the Register General as it relates to birth certificate. She did say there, and I wish I could just take out the part on the line. She said, you know, they were not really out of paper, but I guess they were, I want to use my words carefully, maybe selective in distributing some paper.
1: Well, I can tell you, Matt, as much as a week and a half ago, we brought several requests before, and we were told that there was no paper. That's what we were told. I'm now hearing that there was really paper, but they were being selective. As to who were the persons who received it, I'm not sure.
0: You're not sure?
1: Yeah, but we certainly did not go to us.
0: On the telephone, hello, talk to me, yes?
2: Yes, Matt, good afternoon to you.
0: Yes, good afternoon,
2: Matt,
0: to you.
2: Yeah. I happen to have been in the city very early this morning and was a fly on the wall somewhere and heard that they are planning to ask the people in the confirmation centers, or they have asked them if they can work on Sundays too, okay? But Matt, my idea of that confirmation thing and the deadline coming up, I believe they could have the people come to the confirmation centers to work in the afternoon from 2 or 3 o'clock and let them work until 7 or 8 in the night. So when people come from their rows or wherever, from work or whatever, they will freely go to the confirmation centers, because that's one of the things I see that's happening. People have their things to do, and they can, when you're asking them to come, there at that time comes, they have to bring somebody. The person you have to bring may not be there to bring you. You know, and I see that thing about having to have to bring somebody, you know, and that confirmation thing. That's just trying to spy on everybody to get to know who is voting for, who is voting there. Good afternoon, gentlemen.
0: Good afternoon again. More telephone calls. Are you there? Yes? Uh-huh.
3: Yes, Matt. Good afternoon.
0: Yes,
3: again,
0: sir.
3: Dr. Fountain. Mm-hmm. In the issue of the president being ill-advised, and as a result of some ill advice, that's how I interpret it, she ruled, she made an improper decision and had us without an opposition leader for more than a year. Is that going to be looked at, because the court ruled against her judgment, and what ramifications does that have legally? Thank you.
1: I don't necessarily want to venture into this, since I'm not a legal mind, and I don't know the ramifications of that. I don't know if you can undo something that has been done like this already. Whether the appointments that went through, whether they can be reversed, I'm just not sure. So we'll have to put that question to one of our legal persons.
0: All right, 4493095.
1: Yeah, but Matt, whilst I'm there, in response to what the previous caller, when he talked about the confirmation hours, that's also a problem for us, because we've started moving people from, some of them working in Roseau, and by the time they get out of work, some of them at about 5 o'clock, we don't have enough time to get to Grandfall to register them, and that is a problem. The hours of registration, I mean, of confirmation. The whole thing is just not geared to get people confirmed. If you're working on a Saturday, for example, why not? You know, it becomes difficult. You know, so for people who are working 6 days a week, they almost do not have a chance to really get to the confirmation center unless they get time off, and that is something that I guess is up to the discretion of their workplace, whether they'll give them time off, you know, to leave work earlier so that they can get there on time. But probably just rearranging the hours might help, as well as probably even Wednesday. There is in the middle of the week, reintroduce Wednesdays. Instead of Sundays, I would say put Wednesdays back so that, you know, and probably extend the hour until 7 o'clock. That might help to, you know, to encourage persons to go out there and do it.
0: All right. Hello, talk to me. Yes. Uh-huh.
4: Yeah, Mr. Pelsey, blessings.
0: Blessings to you.
4: Matt, is there something to interpret about what the woman just said, Matt? Matt, you listen to Ned. Look, Dr. Fountain saying he made a request for both certificates. The whole system is governed by criminals, Matt. Mercenaries hired by these criminals to do what they have to do, say what they have to say, to deprive, to disenfranchise, and all of a sudden that we just roll over and play dead. So that's why sometimes I say, men are cowards. Men lack the passion and the courage to fight a fight against criminals that are relentless, Matt. And we seem to be playing Dolly House. She is saying, pretentiously, people were denied accessing birth certificates, saying there were not paper for printing. And now listen to the paradox, listen to the contradiction. And then guess what? You know, I mean, you know, it's politics. And you know, what can we do? We don't have the resources. And we cannot pursue everything in the court. And Matt, I am saying, you see, Dominica is a very peculiar place with a lot of peculiar people, strange, odd, and unusual people and place. And I wonder when that, I was about to say shit, Matt, but I'll take that back. The Chinese and Skerrick are destroying Dominica, and they have some little mercenaries, whether in the commission, in registry, treasury, in the courts, and in the churches, everywhere you go, the mercenaries are there to deny people equal rights and justice. Thank you.
0: All right, thank you very much. On the telephone, it's already 2:58. Hello, yes.
5: Yes, Fountain, yes. Mm-hmm. Cherry, don't you all know Cherry is a walking time bomb? Cherry is a walking time bomb. I make no apology. This was supposed to affect me. Have you not got Mr. Thompson Fountain? Poor God around him. They would attack him on the corner. But no, it cannot. Mr. Thompson, you're top of the world. God is you. Bless you all time.
0: Somebody's asking, Matt, good day. Why are they not putting people in the stadium for a month to just confirm? I live in the countryside and I cannot go up and to confirm my siblings. None of them are yet to confirm.
1: We have this problem, and that is a good question. Why not just open it up in the stadium? You know, you can do that from 5 to 10 o'clock every day going forward, and anywhere in the country, so that, because there are people who work and live around Roseau and it is difficult for them, you know, and they have been doing that piecemeal. For example, they had one for the Grandview area. It was never advertised. I found out after the fact. You know, so I don't understand. I find the Electoral Commission, they're doing a really horrible job of getting this thing down. Yeah, very terrible.
0: All right, more telephone calls at this time, 449-3095-96-97. Thompson, let's talk, of course, move quickly to your candidates. Are you guys ready? I mean, we're talking candidates. Election is maybe around the corner.
1: Matt, you know, I'm very happy. I think the strength of the United Workers' Party has been demonstrated in the number of candidates that we're able to attract, not only the number, but the quality of candidates that we're able to attract. And in the next few weeks, of course, we'll have the press releases or the press declarations for a few of them. And I'm very pleased that we are making solid progress in that, and we'll have candidates in place whenever this general election is called.
0: All right. Any specific areas you can find candidates, or have you found candidates for every constituency?
1: Matt, we have persons in mind for every constituency. Obviously, we have different contingencies in case that person does not come through, that other person, you know. But at the end of the day, our plan is to get candidates that the people can actually look up to and feel comfortable voting for. That's very important. We want people who are committed to the vision that we continue to put out there. You want people who will be unified in purpose, working together to bring that change. And so, you know, it does not always move as quickly as we would like, but certainly it's moving along, and I'm very happy that we are getting there and we will be in a position to announce.
0: I got confirmation yesterday that from one of the candidates there, I think from the UVP side, suggesting that you guys have been meeting recently.
1: Yes, Matt, we have to do this. That's part of the engagement with the other political parties. We have been meeting the heads and also the political parties that are registered here in Dominica, because we believe it's important that the opposition going into any election is unified. It has to be a unified front. We cannot be of the view that only one party is going to dominate the opposition and do it. No, I believe that we have to work together as a unified front. That's the best approach to unseat in this government that has been well entrenched for 27 years.
0: Have you been talking about strategies in terms of what constituencies want?
1: Yes, that is part of the discussions. You know, who is better suited and who may be best best person in that constituency. There are also some talk of some independent candidates as well. You know, so yeah, it is a very important process that we're going through, but one which we must go through. We are not the only game in town in terms of the opposition. Whilst we're the largest opposition, we're not the only opposition. And so we have to continue to work with everyone to ensure at the end of the day that the best candidates are in place in every constituency to unseat this government.
0: So unity is strength here.
1: Absolutely. Absolutely. And I think nothing else will be sufficient. We have to work together in that regard.
0: But no final decisions there as to, you know.
1: No, it's still a work in progress. Still a work in progress. We are moving along. We are engaging. We are discussing, and we are making decisions. But I having said that, I just want to say a big congratulations to Dr. Irvin IP Pascal, who will be the candidate for the United Workers Party in the St. Joseph constituency. I think that's the big news. We've already heard of Carol Shillingford, of course, in Salisbury. So we are moving along. We are getting there.
0: Yes, I'll be having a discussion with Dr. IP on Monday. So we'll be having that kind of discussion.
1: Excellent, excellent, excellent.
0: You seem pretty excited about it. We're going to take of course, time is of the essence. We're going to take a quick break. We'll come right back to wrap it up here.
6: Roseau Salt. 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
1: Come and support.
0: Martha Augustus.

0: Let's go back to the telephone and, of course, take this phone call. I know everybody wants to talk to Fontaine. Are you there, caller? Yes?
1: Yes, I am. I am there. Good afternoon, Mr. Fontaine.
2: Good afternoon, sir.
1: Yeah. A quick question to you on a few people behalf. It's concerning the togetherness and the how we say that again, bringing everybody together and putting differences aside.
0: Mm-hmm.
1: Are you convinced that all differences are put aside, or if not, are you still remaining optimistic that they will be put aside? Because some people seems to be are still a bit confused when they listen to different callers on the radio. So I was asked to ask that question on a few people's behalf to hear how you respond to that. Yeah, have a good one.
0: All right, somebody's asking you, where's your candidate for Peter Savan? We need to know. Hurry up.
2: Okay, I'm going to come to Peter Savan, but let me respond to this original caller there. Caller, thank you for that question. I think it's a good question. You know, unity does not mean that everybody says the same thing at the same time. Okay, I think it's important to understand that that people will still have divergent views. People will still think of doing things differently. Not everybody will agree on necessarily the strategy to move or to do things.

0: not prepared to allow the past to keep us down, but to move forward. And with respect to Pete Savanman, like all of the constituencies, we are working very hard to get a candidate in Pete Savan and in all the constituencies, even as we speak.
1: All right, let's see if we can take a... I know we're going out of time, but let's see if we can take this message.
2: Good afternoon, Matt. Good afternoon. And all Dominicans.
1: Uh-huh, please.
2: Matt, what news that came this morning? Something that should have come out 9 months ago. It should not have even started in the first place, but it did, Matt.
1: What's that?
2: And I am asking under what conditions that case of Dr. Fountain was discontinued by the DPP. Matt, it is important to remember that case, you know, because it has been in the court for the past 9 years, Matt. And we heard of Dr. Fountain's account as to his cost, the level of stress, Matt, and, you know, what he had to go through, Matt, being prosecuted for 9 years. 9 long years. And, Matt, all of a sudden that case just ended like broom. Matt, I have a question with no pun intended, Matt. Was Dr. Fountain's case dismissed or discontinued because there are plans are well ahead to discontinue the case against Honorable Lennox Linton and Honorable Edison James, Matt? So they're taking front and they dismiss Dr. Fountain's case first. So then we will see the discontinuations come in. So when we see that coming, we would say, well, oh, Matt.
1: I think you may be speculating at this time, Master. We'll have to wait and see because we're out of time. But Dr. Fountain, we did ask him the question earlier as to why now. But what's the reason you gave earlier, Dr. Fountain?
0: Well, I think it could have very well have to do with the fact that we sued the government, we sued the Attorney General, basically on the strength of the rulings of the High Court, that the magistrate's court should not continue trying me on this particular matter. So that could have had something to do with it.
1: All right, Dr. Fountain, I know we were kind of limited on time because of the program we had earlier, invited you to 1 o'clock, but we had to adjust. But sometime next week, because we want to continue to engage you, you'd understand the importance of why now, you know, because
0: yes,
1: elections,
0: Matt,
1: seem to be...
0: Yeah, absolutely. There are several issues that I came prepared to address, but we did not get the time to do so. So thankfully, we can do it in the coming week.
1: Yeah, we can do that. That. Again, but check us out on Monday. We have Dr. IP on Monday afternoon there. So, Dr. Fountain, again, we'll see you next week.
0: Thanks, Matt. Appreciate it.
1: I definitely have a lot more questions to ask.
0: All right. Thank you.
1: Thank you.
0: Thanks a lot.
1: Bye-bye.

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Barbecue chicken, steamed fish, pumpkin rice, breadfruit salad, tossed salad, and everybody's favorite

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4: 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Our 18th Dominican National Hero is distinguished historical first Dominican First Lady, Desiree John, wife of the first Prime Minister of Dominica, deceased Patrick Roland John. Our kudos to our heroes committee will posthumously recognize and honor Mrs. John, Desiree John, on Monday, 5th October 2026 from 6 p.m. to 8 p.m. on Q95, the big station. For her consistency

for her extensive contribution to uplifting Dominican society, among many other delightful traits. A woman of great honor, endearment, poise, and presence, Desiree will always, without any doubt, be remembered as a devoted mother, sister, and friend, for her generosity and quiet strength, having encouraged and inspired her many fans, friends, and associates to reach out and strive for excellence and to be the best that they can be at whatever they set to do with their lifelong journey. Desiree John is indeed a true Dominican hero for instilling a positive mental attitude in many in civil society and for being a great Dominican who demonstrated that any ordinary person can do extraordinary things. 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

Q95, the big station, presents Kudos to Our Heroes. Our 18th Dominican National Hero is distinguished historical first Dominican First Lady, Desiree John, wife of the first Prime Minister of Dominica, deceased Patrick Roland John. Our Kudos to Our Heroes committee will posthumously recognize and honor Mrs. John, Desiree John, on Monday, 5th October 2026, from 6 p.m. to 8 p.m. on Q95, the big station, for her consistent, valuable, transformational contribution to civic life in Dominica. Mrs. Desiree John has inspired generations of Dominicans, and especially women and youth at home and abroad, in numerous ways with her friendly, caring character, work ethic, humility, and for her extensive contribution to uplifting Dominican society, among many other delightful traits. A woman of great honor, endearment, poise, and presence, Desiree will always, without any doubt, be remembered as a devoted mother, sister, and friend for her generosity and quiet strength, having encouraged and inspired her many fans, friends, and associates to reach out and strive for excellence and to be the best that they can be at whatever they set to do with their lifelong journey. Desiree John is indeed a true Dominican hero for instilling a positive mental attitude in many in civil society and for being a great Dominican who demonstrated that any ordinary person can do extraordinary things. Q95 family listeners at home, in the region and worldwide, tune in on Monday, 5th October 2026 from 6 p.m. to 8 p.m. Join us live on air on Q95 or on Facebook or YouTube to posthumously appreciate, recognize, honor, and extend kudos to our 18th Dominican National Hero, phenomenal woman, Desiree John, only on Q95, the big station.

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1: Good evening. This is the Prime Evening News for today, Friday, September 25th, 2026. I am Amanda Bertrand. Here are the headlines. Criminal proceedings have been discontinued against UWP political leader Dr. Thompson Fontaine by DPP Shema Dalrymple. Regionally, Barbados Education Ministry reaffirmed its zero-tolerance stance on violence and social media recordings in educational institutions. Internationally, a 25-year-old woman accused United Airlines of mishandling an incident during a one-hour flight on Labor Day weekend. The news is brought to you, compliments Discover Dominica Authority. Details coming up next.
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1: Welcome back. Director of Public Prosecutions Shema Dalrymple has discontinued criminal proceedings against the political leader of the United Workers Party, Dr. Thompson Fontaine, in relation to an obstruction charge dating back to February 7, 2017. The charge stemmed from an incident on Kennedy Avenue, Roseau, following a public meeting organized by opposition parties on February 7, 2017. Fontaine was accused of refusing repeated instructions from members of the Commonwealth of Dominica Police Force to allow a truck to proceed west from the financial center, thereby obstructing police officers in the execution of their duties. In a notice issued pursuant to Section 72(2)(c) of the Constitution of Dominica, the DPP formally discontinued the proceedings against Fontaine. Fontaine says he consistently maintained his innocence throughout the 9 years and 5 months that the matter remained before the courts, arguing that he viewed the case as politically motivated rather than a genuine pursuit of justice. He recalled being arrested on 3 separate occasions and spending 3 days in custody, while at the time working as head of strategy at the Joint Monitoring and Evaluation Commission in Juba, South Sudan. President of Dominica, Sylvanny Burton, is calling for greater and easier access to concessional financing and grants to support climate adaptation. Speaking at the 81st session of the United Nations General Assembly, President Burton advocated for stronger disaster clauses to be incorporated into sovereign debt instruments, along with financing mechanisms that can be activated when disasters strike.
3: We call for greater and easier access to concessional financing and grants for adaptation. We call for stronger disaster clauses in sovereign debt instruments. We call for financing mechanisms that can be activated rapidly when disasters strike. And we call for a fundamental shift in the way the international community views investment in resilience. Every dollar spent preventing the destruction of a road, a hospital, a school, or a water system is an investment in future development. Dominica is prepared to serve as a demonstration country for this approach. We are prepared to work with international partners to show what happens when finance is designed around transformation rather than vulnerability. Mr. President, Dominica has long spoken of becoming the world's first climate resilient nation. Today, I wish to take that ambition further.
1: President Burton also urged the international community to strengthen partnerships with Dominica, describing the country as a living laboratory for advancing climate resilience and sustainable development.
3: We invite the international community to partner with us in making Dominica a living laboratory for climate resilience and sustainable development. 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
1: That was President of Dominica, Her Excellency Sylvanny Burton. Public Relations Officer of the Dominica Electricity Services Limited, Domlec Ayola George, says geothermal energy and hydroelectricity now account for almost 80% of Dominica's electricity generation. In June, Domlec announced renewable energy penetration of 68%. During Domlec's Power Talk earlier this week, George said this increase to about 80% is another step towards the national goal of 100% renewable energy.
4: Historically, a significant portion of Dominica's electricity generation did depend on diesel, almost 70%. But now, with geothermal, the figure is in reverse. And hydro and geothermal contribute to about 80% of the generation mix, and diesel now contributing less than 20%. And this is us heading towards the national goal of 100% renewable energy penetration by 2030. So yes, the more renewable energy we're able to integrate into the system, the less dependent we will be on imported fossil fuels and the volatility that comes with these types of imports.
1: PRO of Domlec, Ayola George. Leader of the United Progressive Party, Joshua Francis, has said the late Desiree John's place in Dominica's history will not be forgotten. Mrs. John, who was the wife of the late Patrick Roland John, Dominica's first prime minister, died on Monday at the age of 78. Francis expressed condolences on his and that of the UPP's behalf in a social media post following news of John's passing. He said her death marks the loss of a woman whose life was closely connected to an important chapter in our nation's history. Mrs. John, he added, leaves behind a legacy of quiet strength, resilience, devotion to family, and steadfastness through some of the defining moments of our nation's journey. The Benz Tourism Information Center was officially commissioned on Thursday at Sambu Square. Permanent Secretary in the Ministry of Tourism, Claudius Lestrade, said the ceremony marks the completion of a building and the beginning of the work that gives that building its meaning, as Benz occupies an important tourism space in the north.
5: Our task now is to move from infrastructure to opportunity and from opportunity to sustainability. Benz occupies an important place in the tourism landscape of the north. Visitors already travel through this community, many of them on the way to Shodiapur, which has established itself as one of the most popular nature-based sites in the region. Yet, the presence of visitors does not automatically translate into benefit for community. Too often, visitors arrive, enjoy the sites, and leave the community, sees them only as they pass. This facility is designed to change that gives Benz a front door, which serves as a place where visitors can be welcome, informed about Shodiapur and the surrounding area, and introduced to the people, products, and the stories of this community. Its purpose, simply put it, is to turn passing traffic into visitors who stay longer, spend locally, and live with real connection to Benz. This is why today's handover should not be viewed as an end of a project.
1: Les Schad encouraged the BAA Tourism Development Committee, which will be in charge of the facility, to ensure strong systems are in place to ensure its success.
5: This building is the foundation, the enterprise that grows from it is the true achievement. There is a clear responsibility, on BAA TDC as it takes charge of this facility. Government is entrusting you with a public asset and stewardship. Of that asset sits the center of everything you do. The facility must be kept clean, safe, attractive, and ready to receive visitors every day it is open. Some systems must be in place for managing income and expenditure, keeping proper records, and reporting only on activities and revenue. Compliance with health, safety, tourism, and other operational requirements must remain a priority, not an afterthought. These responsibilities are the most visible parts of tourism development, but they are what separate enterprises that endure from those that fail. Good governance is ultimately what will earn the confidence of visitors, partners, and the community alike. Sustainability, however, must extend beyond the upkeep of the building. The facility must generate enough economic activity and revenue to support its own operation and maintenance.
1: That was Permanent Secretary in the Ministry of Tourism, Claudius Lestrad. The Ministry of Health, Wellness and Social Services has taken its wellness campaign directly to bus operators with a recent outreach at the Mahu bus stop. The initiative, organized by the Roseau Health Team as part of Caribbean Wellness Month, provided drivers with blood pressure and blood sugar checks, basic health screenings, and referrals when necessary. Health officials say the outreach is particularly important for drivers who work long hours and may have difficulty visiting health centers for routine checks. Additional health drives for the drivers' activities are expected during Caribbean Wellness Month and beyond, with residents being encouraged to monitor their health and identify potential problems early. Deputy Police Commissioner Jefferson James announced special traffic measures on behalf of the Commonwealth of Dominica Police Force to accommodate the opening of the Independence Walkthrough Parade on Saturday, September 26, 2026. The official traffic adjustments will take effect starting at 2 p.m. to support the parade event scheduled at the Botanical Gardens from 4 p.m. to 8 p.m. Under the new directives, no thoroughfare traffic will be permitted on Valley Road between its intersections with Emsall Road and Bath Road, while entry into the Botanical Gardens will be strictly restricted to local office access. Motorists traveling between Bath Estate, Emsall and Valley Road are instructed to utilize the link road connecting the Bath Estate Bridge to the New East Bridge. Strict parking prohibitions will also be enforced on both sides of several major roads, including Valley Road from Bath Road to the Bath Estate Bridge, the main Botanical Gardens Road between the East Gate and Southwestern Gate, the link road between the New Link Bridge and Bath Estate Bridge, and Bath Road near the Public Cemetery. Official traffic signage will be posted throughout the affected routes, and police officials have urged all drivers to follow the guidelines closely to maintain order. Deputy Commissioner James expressed regret for any public inconvenience, requesting full cooperation from motorists to ensure the parade proceeds safely.
6: This is a traffic notice from the Commonwealth of Dominica Police Force. It is notified for the information of the motoring public that the following traffic arrangements will come into effect from 2 p.m. on Saturday 26 September 2026 to accommodate the opening of Independent Walkthrough Parade 2026, which will be held at the Botanic Gardens from 4 p.m. to 8 p.m.
4: Ministry of Education has a zero tolerance policy on violence in schools, and students attending.
1: Regionally, the Ministry of Education reaffirmed its zero-tolerance stance regarding violence within educational institutions, emphasizing that all students are strictly required to maintain peace while on school premises. Officials have warned that any student involved in acts of violence, regardless of whether the incident was premeditated, will face the full extent of disciplinary consequences. This strict policy extends to students who record and upload footage of such altercations to social media platforms, as they will also be held accountable for their participation in these events. In a direct appeal to families, the ministry has urged parents to engage in serious conversations with their children about making responsible decisions that prioritize their safety and well-being. The ministry highlighted that parents serve as vital partners alongside teachers and principals in the collective effort to ensure that all students remain in a secure environment where they can successfully receive an education and benefit from a positive school experience.
4: The Ministry of Education has a zero-tolerance policy on violence in schools, and students attending any education institution are expected to abide by these rules and keep the peace. Students who are found to be participating in this type of activity, whether planned or otherwise, inclusive of those who record and upload, will all find themselves bearing the full consequences for their actions. Parents, we continue to appeal to you to speak to your children about making good decisions for their safety and health. You remain an essential partner of the ministry, teachers, and principals in ensuring that your children receive the best education and reap the benefits of a positive school experience.
1: That was Julia Beckles, Deputy Chief Education Officer in the Ministry of Education, Barbados. Internationally, a 25-year-old woman has accused United Airlines of mishandling a disturbing incident during a recent one-hour flight over Labor Day weekend. The passenger reported that the man seated beside her engaged in masturbation. However, she stated that flight attendants forced her to return to her original seat for landing because the flight was full, despite her repeatedly expressing that she felt uncomfortable doing so. The woman further alleged that the man was permitted to leave the aircraft without being confronted, and that a gate agent questioned how they were expected to address the situation. Following the event, the airline reportedly offered the passenger a $100 travel credit as compensation for the $400 flight. In response to the allegations, United Airlines stated that it views safety as its top priority, is investigating the matter, and has been in communication with the customer to apologize for her experience.
7: Shocking incident on a United Airlines plane. A 25-year-old woman says the man sitting next to her was masturbating during a one-hour flight Labor Day weekend. The woman, who does not want to publicly share her name, tells NBC News she got out of her seat and told the flight attendants, but they forced her to go back and sit next to him for landing because the flight was full. She adds, "On multiple instances, I said I feel uncomfortable doing that." The man was then allowed to leave the plane without anyone confronting him, she says, and a United gate agent asked her, "What am I supposed to do about it?" The airline then eventually offered her a $100 credit for a $400 flight. United says safety is their top priority, adding, "We take these matters seriously and are looking into what happened. We have been in contact with the customer and apologized for her experience."
1: That's the Prime Evening News, and here's a recap of the headlines. Criminal proceedings have been discontinued against UWP political leader Dr. Thompson Fontaine by DPP Shimma Dalrymple. Regionally, Barbados Education Ministry reaffirmed its zero-tolerance stance on violence and social media recordings in educational institutions. Internationally, a 25-year-old woman accused United Airlines of mishandling an incident during a one-hour flight on Labor Day weekend. The news was brought to you, compliments Discover Dominica Authority. I've been your presenter, Amanda Bertrand. Coming up next, the evening notices.
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0: It is with deep sadness that we announce the passing of George Pendeng, also known as Hillary Pendeng, who transitioned this life on Wednesday, September 16, 2026, in Alliston, Ontario, Canada. Hillary was born in St. Joseph, Dominica, and had been a Canadian resident for many years. He is survived by his wife Josephine, his children Mervyn, Leon, Karen, Sean, Margaret, Martha, and Angie. His sister Jean Elwin, his brother-in-law Vincent Elwin, numerous grandchildren, nieces and nephews, friends and well-wishers. Interment Saturday, October 3rd, 2026. Rest peacefully, George. Your memory will live on in our hearts. The family of Mrs. Desiree John, beloved wife of the late Patrick Roland John, Dominica's first prime minister, announces her passing on September 22nd, 2026. She was 78 years old. Mrs. John was a devoted mother, sister, and friend, remembered for her compassion, generosity, and quiet strength. She leaves behind her two children, Nairi and Ayasha, her brothers Joseph, David, and Thomas Kentish, and numerous relatives and friends. Her celebrating of life, memorial service, and funeral arrangements will be held at a date to be announced. The family expresses heartfelt gratitude for the prayers, support, and condolences received during this time of mourning. May her soul rest in eternal peace.
1: Not be afraid of what the future brings. This is only the start of the trans revolution.
0: 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For registration and further information on this U.S. boarding school program, contact us by WhatsApp at 612-2248 or email marigot.develop@gmail.com. First National Chocolate Milk Day and World Rivers Day 2026. Join us as we celebrate the United Nations 21st anniversary of World Rivers Day 2026 with the first National Chocolate Day in Dominica on Sunday, September 27th at 9 a.m. at the St. Joseph Church. Main celebrant, Bishop Kendrick Forbes. Program includes church service at 9 a.m. followed by a chocolate milk breakfast right after the Holy Mass. Residents of Grand Four are invited to a community consultation to discuss the progress of the water sector strategic development project currently ongoing in the community. The meeting is carried for Monday, September 28, 2026 from 5 p.m. at the Grand Four Primary School. Everyone is encouraged to attend and to be on time. Residents of Castle Bruce are invited to a community consultation to discuss the progress of the water sector strategic development project currently ongoing in the community. The meeting is carried for Wednesday, September 30th, 2026 from 5:30 p.m. at the Castle Bruce Primary School. Everyone is encouraged to attend and to be on time. Residents of Kalibishi are reminded that Monday, September 28, 2026 is polling day for the Kalibishi Village Council general election. Electors are urged to exercise the right to vote by Chief Elections Officer. These have been your evening notices, and I've been your presenter, Amanda Bertrand. Do have a lovely weekend.
2: Presenting the winning numbers for Dominica National Lottery's midday draw of Friday, 25th September 2026. The daily three midday draw winning numbers are 9, 7, and 8. The multi-X ball chosen was 2X, and there were 93 winners. The big four with multi-X midday draw winning numbers are 7, 9, 7, and 9. The multi-X ball selected was 2X, and the payout was $61,200. The one-off midday draw winning numbers are 3, 8, and 1. There were two winners. The Play 4 draw winning numbers are 2, 6, 7, and 9. There were 65 winners. The Pick 2 with Multi-X midday draw winning numbers are 7 and 8. The Multi-X well chosen was 2X. The next midday draw is on Saturday, 26th September, 2026. Dominica National Lottery, where everything goes.
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5: Q95, the big station, presents Cute All Star Heroes. Our 18th Dominican hero is distinguished. Historically, first Dominican First Lady, Desiree John, wife of the first Prime Minister of the Commonwealth of Dominica, deceased Patrick Roland John. Our Cute All Star Heroes committee will posthumously recognize and honor Miss Desiree John on Monday, 5th October 2026, from 6 to 8 p.m. on Q95, the big station, for her consistent, valuable transformational contribution to civic life in Dominica. Miss Desiree John has inspired generations of Dominicans, especially women and youth, at home and abroad in numerous ways. With her friendly, caring character, work ethic, humanity, and for her extensive contribution to uplifting Dominican society, among many other delightful traits. A woman of great honor, endearment, poise, and presence. Desiree will always, without any doubt, be remembered as a devoted mother, sister, and friend. For her generosity and quiet strength, having encouraged and inspired many fans, friends, and associates to reach and strive for excellence and be the best they can be at whatever they set out to do in their lifelong journey. Desiree John is indeed a true Dominican hero for instilling a positive mental attitude in many in civil society and for being a great Dominican who demonstrated that any ordinary person can do extraordinary things. Q95 family listeners at home in the region and worldwide, tune in on Monday, October 5th, 2026 from 6 p.m. to 8 p.m. Join us live on air on Q95 FM or on Facebook or YouTube to posthumously appreciate, recognize, honor, and extend kudos to our 18th Dominican national hero, phenomenal woman, Desiree John, only on Q95, the big station.
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